0: and supply issues aboard the long-deployed USS Abraham Lincoln. The Lincoln has been supporting the U.S. war against Iran, and its deployment has included a record-setting uninterrupted time at sea of more than 240 days. More details at SRNNews.com.
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5: Back in the midst of COVID and all that trauma, when there was so much confusion, I invited you to join me in beginning to watch, listen, think, and act. And that little paradigm has stayed with me ever since. I hope you're still utilizing it. I was reading something this week. It was some article. I forget now where it was, but they said that the theater of the absurd had released a new piece. And I started shouting, they took my line. They took my line. If you've only got two ideas, you have to kind of protect them, but I think watching and listening and thinking and being prepared to act is a very important component in the world we're living in. There's a verse I would remind you of. It's not in your notes, so this doesn't count against my time. But it's Hebrews 12. We've read it before. The author of Hebrews is quoting the prophet Haggai when he says that the voice of God shook the earth and he promised, once more, I will shake not only the earth, but also the heavens. And the words once more indicate the removing of what can be shaken, that is created things, so that what may not be shaken can remain. I believe truly God is shaking the earth. Amen. I don't think it's the devil or the demons or darkness or politicians or other religions. I believe God is bringing a shaking to the earth to reveal those things that cannot be shaken and to make clear those things that can be. I don't know about you, but things that I thought were completely trustworthy in the last few years have been proven to be less so. things that I thought would never happen. I've seen them become common. I mean, there's a realignment taking place. Does that feel like the world you're living in? And I think we continue. What I wasn't prepared for in COVID was that there would be a series of shakings. And I'm not clever enough or intuitive enough or a good enough listener to always know in advance. There are some things Jesus told us would happen, and I'm watching for them. You know, I know if you fly, if we fly to Israel and you've never been on a plane before, your ears will pop. And I know that's going to happen, but I can't tell you how many minutes into the flight that's going to happen. I'm not that clever. And some of you probably are clever enough to figure that out. God bless you, pointed heads. But I'm not. But what I imagine is it's like the tremors of before or after an earthquake. You know, there may be a most significant expression of that shifting of the tectonic plates, but typically there's a lot of other tremors before and after. The same is true with volcanoes. You know, those are all related to the surface of the earth and the shifting of the earth's surface and the energy that's released and the disruption to the stability of our lives. That's what earthquakes and volcanoes are. When the Bible tells us as we approach the end of the age, there'll be earthquakes. I think it's certainly the physical kind, but I think there's going to be other kinds. Do you know the majority of the volcanoes on the earth take place below the surface of the oceans? We're not even conscious that they're happening. It's a small percentage of the ones that are visible to us. We think they're only on the tall mountains with the craters that you can identify, but most of that takes place below the surface. And I think most of the earthquakes that take place spiritually are below the surface. There are spiritual forces shaping our world that aren't visible. I've said to you over and over and over again, the problems that we're facing are not primarily political, they're spiritual. That the great challenges we have are not because of the depravity of the wicked. It's not because evil has become more evil. It's because the faithful have become more indifferent. And we have withdrawn the restraining influence that we're intended to be. We see the consequences of that. We feel the aftershocks. And I believe greater spiritual awareness is going to be necessary. If COVID was the shaking, that's the one where I felt like I was awakened. It's like the curtains got pulled back and we began to look at things that honestly I really didn't want to look at. But we didn't stop with that. October the 7th, Hamas's attack on Israel was another episode in my mind of shaking. I think Charlie Kirk's murder was another shaking, far beyond Charlie. Well, I think there's been another episode, and in real time, I didn't understand it fully, but I think when Zohran Mamdani was elected to be the mayor of New York City, it's not about a person, but I think it was another episode, something happening that just seemed unthinkable. And what's been consistent through this run, in my imagination, is that it's what happens after those events that I wasn't prepared for. I could imagine a virus from China and a global pandemic, those have been a part of human history. What I wasn't prepared for was all the responses and how it got politicized and how truth broke down and how they said church was non-essential and you couldn't go. I wasn't prepared for all that aftermath. On October the 7th, it was no surprise to me that Hamas hated the Jewish people. It's a part of their charter. They've been expressing that hatred for decades, fueled by Iranian money and encouragement. No surprise there. What I was completely unprepared for was the hatred of the Jewish people that boiled out of our elite colleges in America and begun to capture people even on the conservative side of the discussion spectrum. And it continues today. I didn't imagine that that was there. It was a revelation. It was something that was unearthed by the tremor. When Charlie was murdered, I wasn't surprised that people hated him. I wasn't prepared for the hatred directed at him and his family and his organization. I was a child when JFK was assassinated. I just remember that it interrupted cartoons. I didn't like it for his funeral. But I've done enough history work to know we didn't vilify his family. In fact, they received kind of a celebrated place. And it wasn't because his character was always so stellar. What happened after Charlie? I wasn't prepared for that. I didn't imagine that kind of hatred. When a young man was, life was taken from him for doing nothing more than being an advocate for a biblical worldview on a college campus and tolerating a conversation with different viewpoints. Well, I wasn't prepared for someone to be elected to our most powerful city, our largest city, The city of Unity, if you talk to somebody anywhere in the world that thinks about America, they start with New York City. Somebody new elected to that that stands in opposition to our fundamental type of government. It's unimaginable to me. And my first reaction, it's just New York. And then I had to stop for a minute and think, no, that's not really true. Because in our last two presidential cycles, Bernie Sanders would have probably been the Democratic nominee had it not been for the political maneuverings that take place, you know, below the surface on that. I don't know, I'm not a politician, I can't say that for certain, but he certainly had a lot of momentum. But this week, the co-chair for the Democratic Socialist of America on C-SPAN read their policy platform, which is a reflection of what Mamdani and so many others that, and it was just almost beyond my imagination. Again, in real time, I don't typically recognize these things happening, that God is preparing his people, that it's unfolding events, and what's shrouded in darkness and deceit gets exposed to the light. That's what this shaking is about. And I believe something has been exposed to the light. Now, I'm going to read you part of the platform, but before I do, I've come to the conclusion, it's taken me a while. COVID's been a while now. And sometimes I'm a little slow. Pray for me. But it's more beneficial to me not to perceive of this as a spiritual attack or some dark demonic assault. I don't find that helpful. It puts you into a bunker mentality, and you lose your joy, and you lose your compassion for people, and you lose your motivation to be an advocate for Jesus because there's some kind of dark attack taking place. I believe it's a time of heightened spiritual activity. I believe God is moving in the most remarkable ways. And I believe there are responses from principalities and powers and spiritual forces of wickedness in the heavenly places. And we have to choose which one we're going to give ourselves to. That middle ground is evaporating. It's almost gone. Sitting on a fence doesn't seem like a good idea anymore. The Holy Spirit has electrified the fence. And people have had to choose. You've had to decide what you believe. And the reality is all these things are being expressed in the earth through people, and we're a bunch of cracked pots. So you can find things to disqualify almost any person you know. You have to look for the fruit. Are they honoring God? Are the principles of their lives and what they're standing for, are they biblical? But the DSA, the Democratic Socialist of America, they announced in public this week on national media platforms what their intents are: to dismantle the U.S. Senate, to dismantle the executive branch, to dismantle the Supreme Court, to open our borders, to disband ICE, to disband the police, to empty our prisons, to grant amnesty to all immigrants, regardless of status. They want public ownership of our largest corporations. It's antithetical to the system of government we've had for 250 years. See, there's a pattern demonstrated in the history of socialism or communism and how they take over nations. The outcomes on this are clear. It's not difficult to imagine. It's predictable.
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5: We've been talking about dangerous faith, not dangerous violent, dangerous that threatens principalities and powers and spiritual forces of darkness. If the opposite of a dangerous faith is a non-threatening faith. If your faith is not threatening to darkness and evil, what do you have? We've been passive for too long. We want to be dangerous to those forces that oppose the purposes of God. Again, not in anger or belligerence, but with determination. I want to start in 1 Peter 2. It was a verse that was in one of our devotionals this week. And when I read it this week, it felt so powerful to me. It was as if I could, anyway, I felt closer to the suffering of Jesus that morning. If you don't get our daily devotional, you should. You go to the website, you can sign up for it. It's free. Monday through Friday, they'll drop it in your inbox about 5:30. No, I do not send it personally every morning at 5:30. Somebody stopped me the other day and said, why do we only get it 5 days a week? Why don't we get one on Saturday and Sunday? And I said, you do. It's called church. So, but this passage was in one of the devotionals this week. 1 Peter 2 says, how is it to your credit if you receive a beating for doing wrong and endure it? But if you suffer for doing good and you endure it, this is commendable before God. That's not a verse very many of us memorize. To this you were called to suffering, because Christ suffered for you, leaving you an example that you should follow in his steps. He committed no sin and no deceit was found in his mouth. It's describing Jesus now. When they hurled their insults at him, he didn't retaliate. And when he suffered, he made no threats. Instead, he entrusted himself to him who judges justly. He himself bore our sins and his body on the tree so that we might die to sins and live for righteousness. By his wounds, you've been healed. For you were like sheep going astray, but now you have returned to the shepherd and overseer of your souls. So often we describe Jesus, I think we do it as if he had a passive faith. He didn't defend himself. He was like a sheep before his shearers. When he suffered, he made no threats. When the Roman soldiers blindfolded him and hit him over the head again and again and again, he didn't say anything. The man who spoke to the wind and the waves and they stilled. The man who spoke to people who'd been dead and buried for days and they came to life again. The man who commanded demons to move and they moved. He said nothing. It wasn't because he had nothing to say. It wasn't because he didn't have an option. He told this same Peter. In fact, I think Peter's the perfect one to deliver this message, because in Gethsemane, when they arrested Jesus, do you remember Peter draws his sword and he cuts off somebody's ear? I promise you, he wasn't trying for the ear. He was trying to rearrange the connection of his head and his neck. And Jesus said, Peter, put your sword away. If I wanted to, if I needed to, I could call legions of angels. We could have lots of help right now. But I need to do this. And Peter's reminding us that Jesus entrusted himself to him who judges justly. We've interpreted that, I think, inappropriately so often, and imagine that our faith should be passive. We go read the verse where Jesus talked about turning the other cheek, and we make that the only verse we know, and we institutionalize it, and we think, well, we're always passive. We never speak up. We never defend ourselves. Well, Jesus as the suffering servant is not the only portrayal of Jesus. It's not the full expression of his character. He's coming back to the earth as a conquering king. And every knee will bow and every tongue confess. He'll be the judge of all the earth, of the living and the dead, with an eternal destiny. When we think about Jesus suffering, think about it in two ways. There are things Jesus suffered as our substitute, substitutionary suffering. He suffered some things so that we don't have to. Peter said that by his stripes we are healed, that he bore our sins in his body. He took the punishment for our ungodliness. That's why we call him Lord. We don't earn our way to that. You can't be good enough or kind enough or whatever enough. Jesus was our substitute. But there's another kind of suffering, exemplary suffering, where Jesus is our example. And Peter talked about that as well. It's in those verses before. He said, if you suffer for doing good and you endure it, it's commendable before God. You were called to this because Christ suffered for you, leaving you an example. So that our faith is intended to include, drum roll, suffering. We have some pretty elaborate theological systems that would tell us we never have to. Sometimes it's because of the way we think the world's going to end and we just won't have to deal with any suffering. There's a lot of variations on that, both for the end of the age and in between. But clearly the scripture says that Jesus was our substitute for some things, but our example for others. Look at Philippians 3:10. This is Paul writing to a church, and he says, I want to know Christ. How many of you like to know Christ? Amen. Yeah, me too. Be careful. I want to know Christ and the power of his resurrection. Well, on that one, we get almost 100% participation. I want to know the power of God. I want to know how to do those things, Jesus. I want to be an expression, a conduit. But Paul didn't stop there. He said, I also want to know Christ and the fellowship of sharing in his sufferings, becoming like him in his death. I don't think Paul is saying we have to be martyrs. But in Jesus' submission to the will of God, even to the point that he would accept death, that we submit ourselves to God's purposes, even when we know it could bring suffering. See, I don't think that gospel has gotten a very wide play of late. And you don't need to create suffering. You don't have to go looking for it. Evil exists in the world. In fact, I want to give some context to that, but he goes on to say, and so somehow to attain to the resurrection of the dead. What I want to put on the table for the moment is that imagination, that conversation that I suspect all of you have heard, that Jesus was silent before his accusers, that he didn't defend himself, and therefore neither should we. I don't think that's an accurate presentation of the narrative. That's certainly true, that as our substitute, Jesus was silent before his accusers. But he didn't tell us to be silent. I want to look at the other side of the equation, if you will, in Acts chapter 16. It's an event in the life of Paul. And I gave you a bit of context because I think it's more helpful. It says, during the night, Paul had a vision of a man from Macedonia begging him, come to Macedonia and help us. And after Paul had seen the vision, we got ready at once to leave for Macedonia, concluding that God had called us to preach the gospel to them. So what's going to follow that is directed by the supernatural intervention of God. It wasn't like Paul and his team missed God. They didn't get like a bargain on some first-class tickets to Macedonia, so they changed their plans because they could upgrade the cabin on their cruise. God called them there. And then I want you to watch what happens as a result of that. Verse 16, same chapter, when they were going to the place of prayer, they were met by a slave girl who had a spirit by which she predicted the future. And she earned a great deal of money for her owners by fortune telling. And the girl followed Paul and the rest of us shouting, these men are servants of the Most High God who are telling you the way to be saved. Is that true? Yeah. I mean, most of us would probably consider it a compliment. But if you went to the ball fields to watch your kids play or your grandkids play, and somebody sat two rows behind you and they kept saying, these people are servants of the Most High God. And they're at the ball game today to show you the way to be saved. I bet you'd move. Well, the lady followed Paul and Silas for several days. She kept it up for many days. And finally, Paul became so troubled that he turned around and said to the spirit, not to the woman, to the spirit, in the name of Jesus Christ, I command you to come out of her. And at that moment, the spirit left her. When the owners of the slave girl realized that their hope of making money was gone, they seized Paul and Silas and dragged them into the marketplace to face the authorities. Paul and Silas are directed to Philippi by the Spirit of God. They've had some, gotten some traction. They met a lady by the name of, a woman by the name of Lydia. And she welcomed them into her home and invited her friends. And they've been receptive to the gospel and to the Jesus story. And they're gathering for prayer on a daily basis. And as they cross the marketplace, this woman who is tormented by an unclean spirit, recognize, the spirit in her recognizes who they are. And for some unexplained reasons, decides to make that public. It's a form of harassment. And finally, not the first day or not on the first occurrence, but finally, at some point, there's really no explanation given. Paul turns and rebukes the spirit, not the woman, the spirit. And the men who have been profiting from this woman recognize something that's happened. So her deliverance from a spirit that you can't see is tangible enough that the men who have been profiting from her, fortune telling, recognize that they have lost their opportunity for profit, and they're angry. They could care less about the woman. The response is a demonic attack expressed through people who are angered because they anticipate a loss of income. That sounds pretty current to me. As a result of this spiritual encounter, Paul and Silas are arrested, beaten, and imprisoned. I would submit to you that the response is not logical. The title for this is Addressing Demonic Resistance, because I believe what unfolds in this chapter is clearly demonic resistance to what the Spirit of God is doing in Philippi.
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3: 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Gentlemen, this one's for you. I mean, June. Hey, I am Katie Evans, and June is National Men's Health Month. Did you know that? It is. So, gentlemen, at least some of the ones in my life, I know, are a little less likely to maybe go to the doctor as often or take care of themselves. Kind of be like, it's not a problem. Sure, my foot fell off, but I'm sure I'll be fine. I'll just throw some duct tape on it. Okay, it's an exaggeration, but gentlemen, know your preventable risks. You should take steps to create healthy habits. So that's just walking your dog or maybe cutting out a couple days a week. Just have like one day a week where you do dessert. Okay, maybe not one, but know your family history, share it with your physician, take routine tests for early detection of disease, learn your risk factors. And hey, according to the Centers for Disease Control and Prevention, the leading cause of death among men are heart disease, cancer, and accidental death. So you can get more info and share it with other men in your life at menshealthmonth.org.
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11: It's the part of parenting that both parents and kids agree is unpleasant, uncomfortable, and not fully understood. 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Today on Turning Point, Dr. David Jeremiah clears up the confusion and shares the value of discipline as expressed by King Solomon, the wisest man who ever lived. With the conclusion of his message, Power Up Your Parenting Skills, Proverbs for Parents, here's David.
12: Well, as you know, I'm a parent. I've had four children. I have now 12 grandchildren and one great-grandchild and four more on their way. So I'm into the parenting business, and I learned a lot about being a parent as I learned with Donna the things to do and not to do. We made some mistakes, but we stayed together and prayed for our kids and helped them grow up. And now we're watching our children do that with their children, and it's wonderful to see that many of the principles that we learned and taught them, they're teaching too. Parenting is a tremendous opportunity and a great responsibility. I'll be honest with you, sometimes you just shake your head and say, now what do I do? But the Lord God is with you, and the principles of the Bible are so helpful. So we are getting ready to finish up this two-day discussion of Proverbs for Parents, and we'll get to that in just a moment. But before we open our Bibles together to the book of Proverbs, let me just remind you again that Israel matters a lot to God, and I'm sure his heart is wounded as he sees what is happening in our country now, as many are cursing Israel, and anti-Semitism is on the rise here, and it's a really disturbing thing because the Bible says if you don't bless Israel, if you curse Israel, it does not fare well for you. History has proven that. And how important it is that we stay focused as believers on the nation of Israel and love these people as God would have us love them. This book is all about God's heart for Israel, and it's yours for the asking during the month of August for a gift of any size to Turning Point to help us with the teaching of the Word of God around the world. Thank you so much for your support. And now, here is part two of Powering Up Your Parenting Skills. Proverbs for Parents.
13: What I really want to talk with you about primarily is the fact that parents are not only called upon to disciple their children, they're called upon to discipline their children. Discipline is almost going out of style. And if you don't believe that, travel on an airplane. I'm quite a traveler. And when I see them coming through the front door, I began to pray as they moved toward my seat. Oh, Lord, keep them at least 7 or 8 rows away. Because it is overwhelming to me how parents allow their children to do anything and don't even make any attempt to bring discipline or control into the life. Where did this all start? Well, it didn't come from Solomon, I promise you, because let me tell you what Solomon has to say about all this. This would not get me any acclaim on talk shows today, but I'm just going to read to you what the Bible says. First of all, the Bible says that discipline is proper for every child. That's the first principle. It's proper for every child. Notice chapter 3, verses 11 and 12. Here are the Proverbs. My son, do not despise the chastening of the Lord, nor detest his correction. For whom the Lord loves, he corrects, just as a father, the son, in whom he delights. Proverbs 29 and verse 17 says, correct your son and he will give you rest. Yes, he will give delight to your soul. Hebrews 12:7 says, if you endure correction, God deals with you as with sons. For what son is he whom the father does not chasten? So no matter how big or how strong or how mean, every child is to be under discipline. What is happening in this world of ours is that is dominated by humanist philosophy is the accumulated effect of several generations of young people who have not been under any discipline at all. And in the name of freedom, we have turned them loose too soon, and we are living with the sad result of our negligence. Paul Harvey expressed the conviction of many of us when he said these words. He said, "I am against giving youth more freedom. They've already about as much freedom as an unguided missile. Jesus didn't campaign for unlimited freedom. He bound himself to God's will. We need some Christian youth with direction and purpose and faith and dedication, and that is born in the home." Sooner or later, we have to decide that. Last I knew, parents were still supposed to be in control. And discipline is proper for every child. Notice the second proverb. Discipline proves our love for our children. Proverbs 13:24 is known to most of you. It says, "He that spares the rod hates his son, but he who loves him disciplines him promptly. Chastens him early," says the New King James. Do you remember your parents saying something like this? "I'm going to discipline you, and I want you to know that's because I love you." Or maybe this sticks in your mind as it does mine. "This hurts me more than it does you." That last statement seemed to always be reserved as an introductory remark before I was really going to get it. Isn't it interesting that the number one reason that parents give for not disciplining their children is because, "I don't want to spank them because I just love them too much." But in reality, when we refuse to discipline our children, we are demonstrating the exact opposite, that we do not love them. We do not love them enough to stand in the way of their making the kinds of mistakes that can multiply into the critical, life-threatening mistake. Dr. James Dobson, in his bestseller, Dare to Discipline, has written that the parent has got to convince himself that discipline is not something he does to the child, but something he does for the child. The attitude toward the child must be, "I love you too much to let you behave like that." When you see parents letting their children run wild and not standing in the way of their disobedient behavior, do not make the false conclusion that they must really love their children a lot because they don't want to touch them. They don't love them enough to stand in the way of that which is destroying them and those around them. So discipline is a demonstration of your love for your children. How many of you know that when the Father up above disciplines us, it's because He loves us? When He works us over, it's because He cares about us. You know, there's an old adage that if you're a football player and you never get chewed out by the coach, it's probably not because you're good, it's because you're unimportant to the plan for the team. What you want to worry about is when they never say anything to you at all, when they just act like you're not there, when you're standing on the sideline and they don't even know your number. So when you get chewed out by the coach, it's because they probably think you're going to have a part in the game plan, so they want to make sure you get it right. Almighty God wants us to be a part of the game plan, and He wants us to get it right. So just as we discipline our children, God disciplines His children as well. Number three, discipline postponed will be ineffective. Notice what it says in Proverbs 19:18. "Chasten your son while there is hope, and let not your soul spare for his crying. Do not set your heart on his destruction," is another translation. Chasten your children while there's hope. I had a woman come to me some years ago, and she wanted to know how early she should begin to discipline her children because she was starting to have some trouble. How old should they be before I begin to discipline them? And I made the serious mistake of saying, "Well, how old are they?" She said, "The oldest one's 11 and the youngest one's 9. I didn't have the heart to tell her that the game was over and she lost. You can't wait. The Bible says you have to discipline them while there's hope. What does that mean? While you have a chance to make a difference. If you wait until all of the values and the systems are well in place in their lives and then you try to intervene, you will have a very difficult time making any impact on that child. And I encourage you not to wait, but to begin early. And I am not a psychologist nor a family counselor. I am not here to answer all the questions of the particular variety of how do you deal with that and how old should a child be. But I am here to tell you that when your children began to demonstrate rebellion against you, that is the seed of rebellion in their heart because they're born with an old nature. And that rebellion needs to be confronted or it will grow into a full-size rebellion. Some psychologists have suggested that the troubled teenage years are just a condensation of all the discipline that has or

0: Life can be messy, but you don't have to figure it out alone.
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4: It wrings its hands every 15 minutes. And most of us parents know what that's all about. Well, discipline postponed will be ineffective. Here's the next principle. Discipline purges wrong conduct from a child's life. That's what the Proverbs say. 22:15 says it this way. Foolishness is bound in the heart of a child, but the rod of correction shall drive it far from him. Let me read that again. Foolishness is bound in the heart of a child, but the rod of correction shall drive it far from him. How do you correct misbehavior? You make children understand there's a penalty associated with what they do that is wrong. I love the story about the mother of three very small children who was trying to get ready to go out with her husband for a late dinner engagement, and the children all slept in the same room upstairs. They were playing the games that children all play, especially when their parents are supposed to be doing something else beside parenting. They would not quiet down. They continued to talk and laugh and get it out of bed, even though they were threatened regularly by their irritated mother. Finally, when she had all she could stand, she went to the bottom of the stairs and she shouted, "If I hear one more word out of any of you, I'm coming upstairs." And everything quieted down. About 5 short minutes later, the noise level began to build again. True to her promise, she grabbed a towel, wrapped it around her head, which had been totally immersed in the kitchen sink and the rinsing stage of her shampoo. Up the stairs she stomped and into the room, which had now gotten very quiet. "I'm not coming up here again," she said. "Now you kids stay in bed and be quiet." The silence was deafening as she walked out of the room, but as she stood outside the door for a moment, she heard the littlest of the children ask, "Who was that?" Now, I suppose something could be said for scaring our children into obedience. But God has a better way. And God's better way is the application of the Board of Education to the seat of knowledge. How many of you know that works? The psalmist says something similar. "It is good for me that I have been afflicted, that I might learn thy statutes." He confesses earlier in the Psalms, "Before I was afflicted, I went astray, but now I have kept your word." Hebrews 12:11 says it this way, "No chastening for the present seems to be joyous, but grievous. Nevertheless, afterward it yields the peaceable fruit of righteousness unto which they are exercised thereby." In other words, discipline isn't fun either for the child or for the parent, and it's grievous. It brings hurt. But afterwards, it proves that it can provide the result you're looking for, which is godliness in the life of a child. I realize that this, again, runs cross-current with most modern counsel. If you want to ruin a party, stand up and give a little speech on how to discipline your child. Because nobody seems to be very much involved in it these days. Let me give you the next principle. Discipline properly administered will not hurt your child. Listen to this very frank proverb, 23:13. "Withhold not correction from the child, for if you beat him with the rod, he will not die." Isn't that a great thought? Now, it may sound like he's dying, but he's not going to die. On numerous occasions, I've been told by honest parents that the reason they don't discipline their children is because they fear they may cause some physical harm. Let's face it, we've been all over the ballpark in this area. We've come through the permissive age of no corporal discipline into the present age of the child abuse syndrome. We didn't spank our children then because we didn't believe in it. We don't spank them now for fear that someone will report us to the authorities. If we're really honest, most of us do such an inadequate job of discipline not out of the fear of hurting our children, but rather out of refusal to inconvenience ourselves. We yell at

0: our children from one end of the house to the other because we're too lazy to get up and go where they are and take care of the problem. We let all of the intentional problems grow. How many of you know that if you don't deal with it right when it begins, it escalates, and two things happen. They get more disobedient and you get more angry. We're going to talk about that in a moment. Let me give you the next principle from Proverbs. Discipline proceeds in spite of crying. The Bible says in Proverbs 19:18, chasten your son while there is hope, and don't let your soul spare for his crying. That's one of the translations of Proverbs 19:18. You know, some parents just, they can't stand the thought that their child will cry. And how many of you know that children have got this figured out? We had one child, and I won't tell you which one it was. The thought of a spanking initiated in immediate sobs. So emotional that I couldn't imagine how they could be any worse after the punishment had been administered. And then we had another child that absolutely refused to cry no matter what happened. But it doesn't make any difference. You're to administer discipline even if there is crying. Crying purges out the things in that child's life that need to be dealt with. Parents know how bedtime prayers can be full of surprises. One little kid, smarting after punishment, finished his prayers with the usual blessings for all of the members of the family save one. Then turning to his father, he said, I suppose you noticed you were not included. The next principle goes like this. Discipline provides help for the child, not release of anger for the adult. This is really important because here is where the watershed is with regard to abuse. No Christian should ever do anything to cause physical harm to their child. God has created a certain part of the anatomy with enough padding so that there can be an administration of justice without abuse. But listen carefully. Ephesians 6:4 says this, Fathers, provoke not your children to wrath, but bring them up in the nurture and the training of the Lord. My good friend, Dr. Haddon Robinson, wrote a little paper on this one time that I got a hold of, and this is what he said. Even though I am to punish my youngsters, I must be certain that the discipline is for their positive good. All of us can sympathize with the mother who said in exasperation, Well, the kids were making such a racket that I went in and spanked them. It didn't help much, but it sure did me a world of good. Too often we spank our children because we are irritated, or we scold them and nag at them to release our own frustrations. Chastening and admonitions require thought and spiritual sensitivity if it's to be of the Lord. My discipline, no matter what it is, should be designed to bring my children to God. In all of the passages about discipline in the Scripture, not one that I know says that discipline is exclusively to penalize. It is always used in the positive context of instruction and correction. It should never be an occasion for a parent to take out his anger or his own irritation on his child. If you're angry, wait. That's the only reason to wait. But don't use your anger as a weapon against your children. Remember, you're big and they're little. I don't know where the abuse syndrome started. I hate everything that's related to it. I see little children who have been the result of child abuse, and I cannot comprehend how anyone could do that. But my friends, when you protect a society that kills the unborn, it's not long before people reason, well, I could have killed him before he was born. It doesn't matter if I beat him around a little bit now that he's here. We've raised a culture of disregard for the human life. And so we live in this delicate balance between the importance of corporal punishment and the very careful protection of our children and our young people from abuse. And God can give every parent who trusts him the wisdom to administer discipline so that they never cross the line. I can tell you, I was disciplined by my parents. My father had the ability to put the fear of God in me. And when I did something really bad, and my mother said, I'm not going to deal with this. Your father's going to deal with it when he gets home. I knew the meaning of fear. When he got home, he dealt with it. But my father nor my mother ever hurt me. or ever did damage to me as a person. I can honestly say that the best I know, I've raised 4 children and I've never hurt any of my children, but I've gotten their attention a few times. So you can do it. Don't let the world tell you, don't let them pour you into the mold that says you can't discipline your children because that's child abuse. Not to discipline them is to abuse them. Not to deal with their rebellion is to abuse them. Finally, let me give you the last principle and we're finished. Discipline prepares a child for the most important decision in his life. What is it about a Christian home that prepares a young person to deal with life and deal with eternity and deal with the reality of knowing God in a personal way? Discipline sets the context for it. And that's not just my word. Let me read to you this proverb from 23:14. You shall beat him with the rod and deliver his soul from hell. Isn't that interesting? When you channel a child in the right direction, you give him the very best opportunity to know Jesus Christ. When you let him express his own way and go and do his own thing, he usually will do that thing which is not in honor to the Lord. Positive corrective discipline within the home provides the kind of atmosphere that makes it most possible for a child to come to a personal decision about God. Although there are many who come to Christ in the middle or later years of their lives, the vast majority of Christians in our churches are Christians as the result of growing up in a structured Christian home where some form of discipline was practiced. Parents who teach their children love by caring enough to confront them also teach them much about their Heavenly Father who is just like that. My friends, if you want children to grow up in the nurture and admonition of the Lord, it's got to start with you. I'm not here to say that every time a child goes wrong, it's always the parent's fault. I'm reminded that God had 2 children, put them both in a perfect environment, and they both rebelled. God has given to us the choice to make. But we want to guide those choices by protecting the environment in which the choice is made, and bringing up a child in an atmosphere of loving discipline gives that child the best opportunity to know God and to go on and have a productive life. But mom and dad, it starts with you, and it starts with this. You cannot impart what you do not possess. And if you do not know Jesus Christ personally, you will never be able to lead your children beyond the place where you yourself have gone. So I want to ask you this question. Do you have within you that which is necessary for you to bring your children up in the nurture and admonition of the Lord? Do you know for certain that Jesus Christ is your Savior? Is there something about your life that gives security and stability and strength to your children as they see your faith walk because you're a follower of Christ? And if you do not have that, that's the place to start, whether you're old or young. That's the place to begin. To put your trust in Jesus Christ, Father, to know God through His Son, Mom, and then through that relationship to let that influence trickle down to the lives of your kids. That's where it all starts. So I end up where I always end up, don't I? At the foot of the cross, where Jesus Christ can make a difference in your life. If you don't know Him, He sent His Son to die for you, that you might have life everlasting.
1: Amen. And you can receive Him today by just asking Him to come and forgive your sin and take up His abode in your heart, and He will do that. I know He does that. I've seen it happen over the years. So many people whose lives have been changed because Christ came to be a part of their everyday experience. This is Friday, and so it's important for me to tell you that you need to get to church this weekend. I have so many friends who do what I do in the church world, and they all tell me the same thing. There's so many people that they lost during COVID who got comfortable with staying home on the weekends and never came back. It will be to your detriment if that's your story. So don't let it be your story. Step in and do the right thing this week. Get back to church. You may feel awkward at first, but if you do it, God will honor it, and you will soon be back in the fellowship of God's people, growing and ministering to others. I know He will honor you for that. And then we'll see you next week on Monday. Hope you'll join us then. Till then, have a great weekend.
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3: 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How are those August goals going? Hey, I am Katie Evans, and Buttercup, my sweet, sweet Buttercup, she will be 2 in October. She has done training before when she was about 6 months old. Well, now, you know, I wanted to get her a little bit more training. We are doing some specialized one-on-one training, in-home training with a great trainer, Dave. But my homework is to train with Buttercup 30 minutes each day. It's good for her mental stimulation. It is good for me to keep up and make sure that she is getting the practice she needs. And most importantly, you know, she really is just nervous when new people come in. And so the goal is I gotta, you know, at least once a week have a new person come in. Can't be like my parents or my aunt or my fiance, who she loves. She loves those four people. She likes my brother. But if it's been too long, she's like, I don't know about this. So we gotta just start inviting the neighbors over, inviting friends over as part of her 30 minutes each day. So I don't have to bring a neighbor over every day, but once a week, try and get a new person in, and every other day, 30 minutes of training.
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11: With SRN News, I'm Keith Peters in Washington. President Trump has highlighted his record on crime and safety during a visit to New York, pivoting to one of his strongest issues as he looks to boost Republicans in battleground races ahead of the November midterms. Trump was visiting the Nassau County Police Academy on Friday in suburban Long Island. The U.S. Army temporarily halted all Apache helicopter training missions after a fatal crash in Texas earlier this week killed two soldiers. The Army said the stand-down announced Friday will remain in effect until investigators have a better understanding of the cause of the accident. The Army is investigating the crash that happened Wednesday outside of Salado, Texas, which is not far from Fort Hood. On Wall Street, the Dow down by 107 points. The Nasdaq dropped 73. More details at srnnews.com.
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23: How do you deal with these leaders that don't want to be disqualified and then come back to their churches or start a new ministry, whatever it is? And I think that we need to understand that we need to have the fear of God and to be holy as He is holy. And when we do that, we're going to be convicted. When there's convictions, there's restoration.

0: Welcome to Somebody Loves You Radio, the Bible teaching ministry of Roll Reese in Diamond Bar, California. It's good to have you with us for Straight Talk with Roll and Pastors Dale and Sean. Today they'll focus on properly managing the sinful failures of those in church leadership. Today's conversation will show us that there's a balance between holding leaders accountable when they fall and allowing room for grace and restoration. Now, here's Roll Reese.
1: I thought that today we would do something different. I want to speak about leaders that get into a ministry, they're doing well, and then they fall. And when I say fall, they get into a sin that disqualifies them from service. And I thought I'd read something that Chuck wrote in one of his devotionals that I read yesterday. It's a devotion, Touch God, he says. What does it mean to have your heart touched by God? The answer, it means that God is now at the center of your will and your being. It means that you have surrendered your life in totality unto him. 1 Samuel 10:26-27. Mm-hmm. When you come to Christ, I think that it's important to understand there's a difference. When I say difference, it's the same God, the same Holy Spirit. But when you're called to be at a higher level, too much is given, much was required. And I think that when you come to that place in your life that you've been called by the Lord, there's the anointing, there's the message, and then there's the discipline, or there's the integrity that has to be completed. And what I found out over the years in dealing with pastors, and of course being today with 2010 churches that are Calvary chapels, and you have these young guys and guys in their mid-age and these guys that are old, some of them that have fallen into sin. And I wrote three things down here. They've fallen into women, money, pride, or sexual encounters. They will disqualify you. There are ministries that believe that once you fall, you can't get back into the ministry. But what about grace? You know, what about the law? And I think that it has to be clarified, because sometimes weak men fall into things that they shouldn't. And the problem is they haven't been in the Word, or somebody attracted to a beautiful woman, or if you're a woman, fall into in love with a guy. And a lot of times in counseling people, two pastors, with a woman comes in, she has marriage problems and she doesn't know what to do. So she's listening to me when I'm counseling her, and she says, man, I wish I had a man just like this. So the devil comes along. She's pretty, and so you want to counsel with her again, or she wants to counsel with you. So the enemy sees an opportunity to open the door for that person to fall. And when I say fall, they fall in love with each other, or they lust after each other. So I think it's important as pastors, as leaders, and as just common people, how can we solve this problem?
2: Well, yeah, I like to start off with how it can be prevented, how we can help.
1: Yeah.
2: Because that's what we need to be there for, is to help. We're not there bringing out the gun to shoot those who fall. One thing you've always said, Pastor Rawl, is we don't leave our wounded.
1: Yeah.
2: You know, we don't leave them for dead.
1: We've all been wounded.
2: We don't shoot the wounded.
1: Right.
2: It's not a matter of just taking somebody out of ministry. It's the hardest thing in the world to take somebody out of ministry. Mm-hmm. We've had to do it. It breaks our heart. I weep.
1: Yep.
2: Because I know that in the beginning they were sincere in most cases. We saw them doing the right things, but like you said, a moment of weakness.
1: Yep.
2: And that's all it takes. Look at King David. You know, he didn't go to battle as he should have. He didn't maintain his role of leadership as he should have. He kicked back for a moment, just kicked back for a moment, thinking, I'll be okay. But all the time, Satan was working on him.
1: And she was beautiful. She was beautiful,
2: you know, and he knew what he was doing.
1: Yeah.
2: I mean, we can't deny it.
1: Knew her husband.
2: Exactly. Well, and nothing's changed.
1: Yeah.
2: And today, that happens. Now, I first want to premise what we're going to do here. Discipline is a word that we need to understand. In the Bible, it means one thing. Today, it means another. Mm-hmm. Today, it means punishment. Mm-hmm. When we discipline our child, when we discipline somebody, it's all, our first thought is always punishment. Mm-hmm. But in the Bible, especially as we disciple people, it's training, it's teaching, it's encouraging, it's showing them the right direction.
1: So, forgiving.
2: Yeah, I'd like to do some of that this morning, you know, in discipling those who desire to be in leadership. The Bible says those who desire the work of a bishop in 1 Timothy chapter 3 desire a good thing. Mm-hmm. And how do we know who they are? One thing we do here, and Pastor Rawl fed me right from the beginning, this is what we want in leadership, read 1 Timothy chapter 3. They must meet the qualifications. And how do we know they meet the qualifications? We need interaction. Be careful when you allow one person to choose your leaders. It should require two or three experienced, seasoned pastors or leaders who help the senior pastor, because nobody in our leadership is chosen without Pastor Rawl's final approval. He'll tell me, keep your eye on this person. I see perhaps an anointing on him. First thing we look for is the anointing. The anointing. Is he there at all times?
1: And he's come to repentance.
2: And he's come to repent. He has had a life change, as is necessary in salvation. We become a new creation in Christ Jesus. Old things passed away. Behold, all things become new. Is he a new person? And does he have evidence of it? Yeah. Just because somebody comes to you and says, hey, I'm ready to serve, doesn't mean they're ready to serve. Mm-hmm. All it means is they are asking to serve. Mm-hmm. And that's a good thing. But what we must do is now take our time so that we don't put them in a position like one of the qualifications is, be careful you don't appoint someone too soon. A novice, somebody new, because they can get puffed up. And when they get puffed up, they fall into the same condemnation as the devil. We don't want to do that to anybody.
1: Disqualification.
2: Yeah. Make sure that you have spent time with them. One thing Pastor Romaine would tell me, somebody wants to serve, great. Have them empty trash cans. Have them clean toilets. Have them do the difficult things. Because if they aren't faithful in the small things, they certainly aren't going to be faithful.
1: Who's Pastor Romaine?
2: Pastor Romaine was, as many who are listening and have been around for a while remember, he was Pastor Chuck's first assistant pastor. Mm-hmm. And I believe God brought him to Pastor Chuck because Pastor Chuck was the leader. He was a strong leader and he was a director. But Romaine was his balance because mm-hmm. Pastor Chuck didn't really like to confront that much, but he
1: too
2: would
1: loving.
2: Point him. Yeah, he was too loving. His motto was he was the apostle of love. That's what everybody used to call Pastor Chuck, but that's not what they call Romaine.
1: Yeah.
2: Romaine was gruff.
1: Yeah.
2: He was hard. He was a gunnery sergeant.
1: In the Marine Corps.
2: He was a wonderful man in my estimation, by all means, and he was rough with me at times. But he made himself perfectly clear, and that was how important it was to choose a right leader. Yeah. We were there while he was vibrant and serving, and I learned everything. Mm-hmm. I can say that Pastor Rawl forced me to go down, and in the beginning it was hard because he was different.
1: Yeah.
2: But I learned to love him, and then I would go down even alone to have lunch with him. But Pastor Rawl and I, at least once a month, took him to lunch, and he poured into me. And I know Pastor Rawl, he had poured into Pastor Rawl long before me. But he taught me so much about choosing a leader. Mm-hmm. And that helps in the long run, because whatever that person might do in regards to sin— and disqualification, it breaks the heart of the ministry. It does. It breaks the heart of the ministry, and it causes people to question the leadership of the ministry. So many things happen when a pastor or a leader falls, and I feel personally, maybe we didn't do our job the way we should have. So we have to make sure from the beginning, follow 1 Timothy chapter 3 in the qualifications of ministry. Most of the first part of it, about his home, about his private life. I ask pastors when they come on, or leaders when they come on, remember there can be no hidden sin. If there's something going on or has gone on in your life, I'm not going to tell everybody, but tell me. Yeah. So that if someone comes, and this is 1 Timothy 3, and makes an accusation, mm-hmm. let's say against Sean, mm-hmm. I can say to them, I already know. Mm-hmm. And God has forgiven.
1: Because he shared with you.
2: He shared with me. It wasn't as though he was exposed. Mm-hmm. He shared with me. Mm-hmm. And
1: to rebuild him back.
2: Having sin in your life mm-hmm. isn't something that disqualifies you, because all have sinned and fallen short of the glory of God. It's when you hide your sin and when you try and make it appear that you've done everything right. Well, that's foolish. We know that nobody has done everything right except Jesus.
1: Yeah, let me ask you this. It's for women too, right?
2: Oh, absolutely. Yeah. One of the things is, and so important, and Pastor Roll knows this, we've had Sharon in the ministry from the beginning, his wife. She went home to be with the Lord 2 years ago this May. And one thing she left behind was this type of leadership. She knew her women, and she spent time with her women. Mm-hmm. Please listen up, ladies. Spend time with your godly leaders. And it's difficult, but it is essential that you have a ministry that is consistent with the Word of God, with the Bible. But one thing Sharon always made sure of, you weren't a leader in her women's ministry unless you submitted to the authority of the church. And Raul knows that Sharon, the pastor's wife, any decision she would make, she would come and she would discuss it with me. And if I said no and I didn't approve, she wouldn't do it.
1: Yep.
2: She would just, okay, thank you, Dale, and walk
1: she
2: out.
1: She was in submission to the minister
2: she was
1: and the leaders.
2: Always. And yes. She learned that from her mother.
1: Yes, and her father.
2: And her father. And they learned it from the Bible.
1: Yep.
2: They learned it from the Bible. So we're not against women in leadership here. We approve women in leadership. But there's certain things they can do, certain things they shouldn't do.
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1: This morning, as I was reading in my office in chapter 4 of 1 Timothy, he starts out by declaring here, he says, our hope is in the living God, who is the Savior of all people, particularly with all believers. He says, teach these things and insist everyone to learn them. Don't let anyone think less of you because you are young, or be an example to all believers in what you say, in the way you live, in your love, in your faith, in your purity. Until we get there, focus on reading the scriptures to the church, encouraging believers and teaching them. Do not neglect the spiritual gift you've received from the prophecy spoken over them when their elders of the church laid their hands on you. Give your complete attention to these matters. Throw yourself into your task so that everyone will see your progress. Keep in close watch on how to live and on your teaching. Stay true to what is right for the sake of your own salvation and the salvation of others who hear you. Sean, I mean, what do you have to say to these things for leaders, pastors, you know, elders, deacons, whatever it is, people in body?
3: A lot of good things. I love that portion that you just read from 1 Timothy chapter 4, because it's written from Paul to Timothy, who was called to be a pastor and leader. And he was going to be dealing with some of the issues we're talking about, and having to discipline, having to correct, having to bring people to maturity, all different kinds of sets of people. And he had to be confident in what God has anointed him and called him to, and that the evidence of his growth and maturity as a leader was going to be evident to all if you're led by the Spirit of God, because you're going to deal with a lot of stuff. Why? Because there's spiritual warfare in ministry. There's spiritual warfare in life. Dale brings up 1 Timothy chapter 3, the qualifications. Another one that we love is in James 3, that James gives his exhortation where he says, let not many of you become teachers, knowing that we shall receive the stricter judgment. And so there's more responsibility to a leader, right? A leader, when God starts using your life, you want to be very mindful, like, it's not you, it's the Lord. God gives you the opportunity to be used by the Lord, and that's why I think one of those qualifications, let not him be a novice, because people can get caught up in themselves. You can walk away from being the simple things of reading, devotion, receiving. A lot of times, guys get so busy serving and doing so many things, a lot of distractions, that they stop receiving and they stop growing. If you stop being teachable, you think like you've made it, you're never going to have these battles any longer, you're going to fall short because Satan's never going to give up on you. And so this is obviously a problem in the church for the congregation. But as we talk about leaders, leaders do fall too. And you come back and you're like, why? And usually
1: it's not few.
3: It's not few. And big pastors. There's a book by Jim Sabala. I forgot what it was called. But I was reading the introduction, and he was talking about like this one particular pastor at that time. I don't know who he was in reference to. One of the big 80s ones.
1: Yeah.
3: And they had saw something. They got back from ministry. They saw this guy preaching. And the way he was preaching, like the discernment in his God's in the spirit was like something's off with him. Mm-hmm. So much so that he knew a close friend of him. And so he reached out. He's like, is so-and-so doing okay? Like, I just have this check in my heart. And his assistant was like broken.
1: Yeah.
3: He was like, was writing his resignation because his pastor had gone off to the left or the right, but he ain't listening anymore. Yeah. And he sent this letter saying, shut it down is what he told him. Shut it down. Stop going all over the place because it's going to implode because you're not right with God.
1: Right.
3: But unfortunately, he's like, you don't know what you're talking about. He removed this leader and he continued his thing until a year or a couple of years later, everything dismantled and it was exposed because that heart had drifted from God.
1: I like what you guys share with the whoever falls. But I like to say to them, you know, go home and read Paul's letter in chapter 20. Mm. Look at what he says at the end of his life. I think that's very important. At the end of his life, he sums up everything. He's going to be going to Rome. He's going to die. And he wants to make sure the other pastors and the church listen. Why? Because at the end of his letter, what do the elders do? They love him. They cry because they're not going to see him again into heaven. And I think that that can draw leaders back to the Lord if they really listen to the Holy Spirit. And the Holy Spirit is going to speak to them and they're going to repent. They're going to know I have to repent of this sin if I want to be used by the Lord. So then I go back to 1 Timothy, you know, chapter 3. So I read that. Now it means more to me because Paul has exhorted me. He's exhorting me. He wrote Timothy. So he says, this is what I wrote before. I'm old now, but I'm heading in the same direction, but a little bit more depth because I'm getting ready to leave to be with the Lord. Right, Dale?
2: Mm-hmm. Absolutely. It's always the problem. This is only a half hour long. And, you know, we were here this morning talking about...
1: It's almost over.
2: I know, discipline. I just wanted to mention this, if it's okay, Ron. What do we do if a leader in our church falls?
1: Mm-hmm.
2: How do we treat it? Well, I'm going to first say that every situation is different. There are minor issues and there are major issues. Mm-hmm. The minor issues we try and deal with alone, because they don't affect the congregation. The minor issues could lead to affecting it, but at this point, we see things, we evidence things, like Sean was saying about that one pastor that had fallen and nobody knew about it, but evidence was starting to come out. Pastor Roll and I, we knew a pastor like that, and I heard him on the radio answering questions. People were calling in, and somebody called in and said, hey, my daughter is dating a non-Christian. What can I do to help her break that relationship up? And he responded on the radio. I'll never forget it. We were on by Hollywood, and he said, oh, don't worry about it. You raised her up in a godly way. She will straighten it out. There's really nothing wrong. Well, the Bible specifically says we're not to be unequally yoked. And we were just like, what? Why isn't he helping this person with a child who is obviously making some wrong decisions? And as long as they're living under your roof, you have every right in the world to counsel them and to share with them what's going to happen when you engage in that kind of a relationship. And so we saw in him something wrong. Within 2 or 3 weeks, it becomes public that he had fallen with his secretary. Mm-hmm. And it was a big ministry, and he lost it all, became a used car salesman. Pastor Roll and I were in a bookstore, and all of his books were on the shelves for sale.
1: Mm-hmm.
2: Man, what a heartbreak. Mm-hmm. Roll opened one, and he goes, Dale, come here, look. And it was his name. I won't mention his name.
1: Yeah.
2: He's still struggling, and this was about 15 years
1: ago.
2: And
1: his Bible.
2: It was his Bible with his name on it. And Roll says, look, it's for sale.
1: Yeah.
2: I thought, this is what it looks like if you don't repent. But what if he had repented right away and admitted his guilt? Listen, there is time for restoration.
1: Right, leaving the ministry restored.
2: Yeah, but God knows who you are, and he knows what you've done. Sometimes people think, well, why isn't he a senior pastor? Why isn't he a pastor again? Well, sometimes you disqualify yourself permanently.
1: That's true. I mean, it's important to understand that. I mean, Sean, what do you think? Because we're getting short here.
3: Yeah, I think hitting on that note, the solutions. Galatians 6 tells us that, brethren, if anyone is overtaken in a trespass, you who are spiritual. You know, you need good leadership as a whole that has a goal. The goal should be restoration. People can resist a restoration on that side. And the Bible has a lot to say about that. If you're led by the Spirit of God, your heart should always be in discipline or correction to draw the people closer to the Lord and closer to maturity. Paul talked about this in Corinthians 2. Remember in Corinthians, in 1 Corinthians, they had somebody that was falling in sexual morality. He's like, you're aware of this, you know it, but nobody's doing anything. I'm a distance away, and I'm telling you right now, this is wrong before the Lord. There is a man that's sleeping with his mother-in-law. Like, you got to take care of this. Like, give them over to the destruction of the flesh. And then that's something that they do, because he's showing, like, this is going to bring leaven into the camp and everything is going to be destroyed. In 2 Corinthians early, he talks about whether he's talking about this person or another person. He says in the first two or three chapters by saying, hey, that person that we discipline, the person that we corrected, bring him back into the fold now and restore him, because Satan is going to destroy his mind and continue to just destroy him all the way to the grave. Bring him back and build him up in the things of God. And that's very important. And there's always hope in the end, I would say, Ron.
1: We're out of time. We'll come back because there's too much to talk about. I think I wrote here, there's grace and there's judgment. With this pastor, so I've seen a lot of pastors because I'm aboard. Chuck left, and I see so much every week, every day. And I think that we need to understand that we need to have the fear of God and to be holy as he is holy. And when we do that, we're going to be convicted. There's conviction, there's restoration. So we're going to come back and really deal with some more issues concerning leaders, leaders in ministry. How do you deal with these leaders that don't want to be disqualified and then come back to their churches or start a new ministry, whatever it is? We're going to talk about this. I'll be here. I love you guys.
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4: 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It's happening. Hey, I am Katie Evans, and back in April, I planted some peas from seeds. Actually, the peas you eat, that's what the seeds look like. I don't know what I thought they would look like, but for some reason, I just didn't think it would be, you know, the ones you eat. But they were. And I have been watching them sprout, and they got real tall, which was nice. I have 4 pea pods. Sure, they're teeny tiny, like a quarter of an inch, but they're pea pods. I'm so excited. Hopefully, they will all make it to be big, and then I can actually eat one. Guys, I'm gonna share. I will bring it. I will post about it everywhere, but I'm so excited. I feel like a little farmer. I've got pea pods. Okay. I know. You might be thinking, Katie, why is this so great? Well, because I'm not very good. I don't have a good green thumb. My aunt, fabulous. I have some friends, fabulous green thumbs. Me, not the best. I do have a pothos I've kept alive for many, many years now, but you can't eat a pothos, can you? No, I'm not going to take a bite of one of my pothos leaves, but I have pea pods, which means soon I'll have some peas.
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9: Jesus Christ uses suffering to bring people to Him. 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
11: He's used us in amazing ways. 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I believe that the Lord is continuing to open doors, and we're going to continue to move forward. 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
8: On today's edition of Real Life Radio, Pastor Jack continues in his series called The Life and Times of Jesus Christ, and a message titled Christ and His Earthly Work. This is a series about who Jesus really is, not the Jesus of popular opinion, but the Jesus of the Bible, God Himself, who stepped into our world. And here we'll discover His earthly work before the cross and before the resurrection. Jesus walked among ordinary people, making a difference everywhere He went and to everyone He met. Now, you see, when someone asks us why Jesus came, the answer is found right here in his everyday work. He went about teaching the truth, proclaiming the good news, and healing the broken. And Christ is still doing that very same work today. So today, Pastor Jack teaches us that Jesus came to heal with authority over suffering and even over death itself. It's why understanding his purpose can reshape the way we see God, his offer of healing, and his desire to save us. Now, in a message called Christ and His Earthly Work, here's pastor and Bible teacher Jack Hibbs.
9: All of us enjoy being served. And don't tell me you don't. We do. Jesus says, listen, the example is this to those who follow me. Serve one another. And he taught us that if we didn't do this, that there's consequences. And there are obviously consequences to many things, things that we neglect to do and things that we shouldn't be doing. And Jesus teaches not by slamming down the cosmic fly swatter out of heaven and splatting you. He teaches by picking you up. Remember, I've told you before how God spanks. I think it's a wonderful way how he spanks. When he spanks us who believe, his children, he'll never spank somebody who's not his child, by the way. But when he spanks us, he comes down and scoops up, catches us right in the rear end there, and with his spank, we're uplifted. Only God can spank like that. If you don't discipline a child with love that way, you know what you're going to do? You're going to raise up a child that is filled with guilt. Because that infraction will load up on their conscience over and over on top of the next, on top of the next. It must be cleared. And you owe that to your child to love them that way. Let their heart be freed because the judgment has come. God does that with us. He corrects us. But it always builds us up. Always builds us up. So the next thing that we see this morning in Christ and his earthly work is this. And that is his teaching brought about assurance. When Jesus spoke, he brought about assurance to our hearts. Assurance. And he does it today. The Bible tells us in John chapter 10, verse 27. My sheep hear my voice and I know them. They follow me and I give them eternal life and they shall never perish. I love when God talks like that. They will never perish. Neither shall anyone snatch them out of my hand. My Father who has given them to me is greater than all, and no one is able to snatch them out of my Father's hand. If I count the hands that are involved, there's the hand of Jesus and there's the hand of the Father. And the Bible says in John chapter 10, you're right in the middle. You're right in the middle of the hands of God. And you're safe. When Jesus taught, he brought assurance to the soul, to the heart of everyone who heard him. Jesus says in Matthew chapter 15, beginning at verse 3, he says, what man is there among you that has 100 sheep and one of them goes astray? Does he not leave the 99 and go after that one sheep that is astray? And once he's brought him or caught him, he brings him back and rejoices? That's how God loves you. Are you sinning? I know we sin. We sin in our thoughts or we sin in our imaginations. We may even sin in action. But are you backslidden right now? Are you backslidden as a Christian? Are you looking back at a time when you were more right on with God? If you can, you're backslidden. And God would say to you right now, I've left the 100 and I've come, or I've left the 99 and I've come after the one. That's you. And he says, I want to pick you up and put you over my shoulders again and bring you back home. I want to encourage you, friend, listen to him. Listen to him, because a faithful shepherd, if a sheep continues to wander away, a faithful shepherd will break the leg of that lamb to keep him from wandering off. He loves you. He loves me. Jesus' teaching brought about assurance. It's awesome to realize that when Christ taught, the scriptures say, yes, that the common people heard him gladly, but it says that gathered to him were all the tax collectors or the IRS agents today, the prostitutes, the muggers, the bums, the thieves, the outcasts. Now that's teaching. That is an awesome thing. Jesus did this very teaching.
12: The next thing that we see this morning, the second point to our study is this. Christ came to earth to preach. Here's the difference. The teaching is instructive. Preaching is evangelistic. There's the teaching that goes to the body, that goes to you. Those who are already saved, those who already know Christ, he teaches. Preaching is evangelism. The word preaching means to herald forth the news or the evangel, good news, God news. So Jesus came to earth to preach. We saw this in Matthew chapter 4, verse 23. He went all about preaching the kingdom of God. Luke chapter 20, verse 1 says, "Now it happened on one of those days as he taught the people in the temple and preached the gospel." That is a wonderful thing. That meant that Jesus was teaching to the believers who probably brought some unbelievers. You see this? I get a kick out of this. This is like important stuff to me. In teaching, he recognized that there were unbelievers in the group, and so he preached. Isn't that great? I love that. To proclaim. To preach is to proclaim. The word in Greek means to make broadly announced the news, or to spread the news widely. And you know the word gospel. The word gospel does mean good news, but it's actually in its more correct form, it is God news. God news, or God's news, the gospel. Jesus called us to preach. He preached himself. Evangelism is not always done with words, though, by the way. It's done more importantly and sometimes more powerfully by the lifestyle you live. We can talk to people all day long. I've noticed with my children, and you've noticed with yours, that it doesn't matter what I say to them, they remember what I do. And yet some people say, "Don't do as I do, do as I say." That's impossible. People will do as is done. But we see this in our study. We see this, that Jesus came to earth to preach. And the first thing that we see is that Jesus preached to the heart of man. He preached to the heart of man. When Jesus preached, he cut right straight through the crowd and got into every heart of those who were listening. When Jesus preached, he was relevant and he was current. People could associate and relate to him when Jesus preached. And that's how you became a Christian. When someone under the power of the Holy Spirit preached the gospel to you, Jesus became relevant. How did that happen? It's miraculous. I mean, look at you in here. If you're a Christian, then it's a miraculous event that brought you to this place. The Holy Spirit took the words of some person

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4: 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You'll go in to get him out. To preach to your friend is to run into his house that's on fire spiritually and to get him out. To say, listen, your house is on fire. You need to get out. Jesus preached with relevancy and a current heart on the position of men wherever they might be. In Luke chapter 4, verse 43 and 44, Jesus says, I must preach the kingdom of God to other cities also, because for this purpose have I been sent. And he was preaching in the synagogues of Galilee, plural. He went all over preaching.
5: 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And now, let's get back to today's message. 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
4: The next thing that we see this morning, he preached to the heart of men. He also preached to the minds of men. You can preach to the mind and simply affect the mind. You can preach to the heart and get an emotional response. But when Jesus preached, he preached to the heart and to the mind of all those who heard. In other words, this, and we'll move on. It is that when Jesus Christ taught and preached the gospel message, it made sense, and it was logical and reasonable. It was verifiable. When Jesus said something, it was factual. You would listen and say, my goodness, that's true what he just said. When Jesus Christ preached, he preached to the mind of men. He didn't divorce the intellect of man. In fact, the Bible makes it clear that God has created us as intellects. We think, we reason. In fact, the Bible says in Genesis that he has created us in his own image. That word means moral likeness. It doesn't mean that God is 6 foot tall and weighs 215. Moral likeness. Let us make man in our image. Our moral likeness. We have the ability to choose, to reason, to argue, to love, to think, to create. No other created being on earth has that capacity. God has given that to us. Why? We are the only ones created in his image. That is so important because he's also given us an intellect. Again, our society has so fallen, the world has so fallen in the last 100 years, where the greatest minds, the greatest thinkers, up until the last 100 years, have been Christians or Jews or Judeo-Christian believers. Somehow, because of the Scopes trial in the 20s and this ridiculous claim of evolution, which has absolutely fallen apart, that God's not real. God doesn't exist. And yet every human being on the inside knows that there's an eternal witness regarding his intellect. God's out there. And people don't want to believe in God because it's a moral issue. It's not an intellectual issue. Don't let anybody ever say to you, well, I can't become a Christian because I'm an educated man. Well, you've been educated beyond your intelligence then. You think you're so smart? I'd like you to talk to Sir Isaac Newton about that. Go tell Newton he didn't know what he was talking about. Some of the other greats, Kepler and the great astronomer, the father of astronomy, love the Lord. Amazing. Exciting. Also, he not only preached to the heart, he preached to the mind, he preached to the whole of man. When Jesus Christ preached, the very whole of the person was touched. That there was this concept in their minds generated that life is temporal and that there's an eternal life and that there's a sense of urgency, that I need to make a decision for Jesus Christ. He preached to the whole of man. Thirdly, and we'll end with this, Jesus came to earth to heal. Yes, to heal. He has authority over traditions. I want to simply say this regarding healing and traditions. In that culture, there were those both of the Jewish world and in the non-Jewish world that had their traditions. Example, and you know this. In Mark's Gospel chapter 7, Jesus is in the area of the Decapolis, the region of

0: 10 cities. And a man came to him, or men came to him, dragging their friend. Because obviously his friend didn't want to come. They had to bring him by force. And Jesus sees these men, and Jesus takes this man, Mark chapter 7, around verse 35-ish, Jesus takes this man off away from the multitude. And it says in the scripture that the man had an impediment in his speech and he couldn't hear. And the word in the Greek is so graphic, it means that the man once was able to hear and once was able to speak. And it implies in his infancy or in his young age. He had lost that, maybe from a fever, we don't know. But Jesus pulls him off to the side from the multitude. And you know people who once were able to hear and able to speak, the noises that they can make, kind of embarrassing sounds, inarticulate sounds. Jesus pulls him off away from the multitude. I love that. Maybe to spare embarrassment. Because maybe the man just sounded so terribly. And it says there in Mark chapter 7 that Jesus looked at him. It says that Jesus grabbed his tongue, not his own tongue. Jesus grabbed the other man's tongue. He spit on his fingers, touched his tongue. Then it says that he put his fingers in the man's ears. What is he doing? What's he doing, Jesus? Fingers in the ears and grabbing the tongue. And then it says that Jesus, looking up into heaven, sighed. And that word in the Greek is to snort like a horse. Very exaggerated movements Jesus made. Why? Well, he was conveying to the man that couldn't hear or speak regarding the culture where that man lived. He broke the traditions, and the traditions were this. If a physician came to you in your culture where he lived, if he grabbed your tongue, you'd be made whole. If you gave, did, thus, the other, it would be fine. Jesus met the man where he was at. Even in his traditions, Jesus had authority. And he grabs his tongue, he puts his fingers in his ears, he looks up, he sighs, and all this. And Jesus says, finally, Epaphratha, which is in Aramaic, says, be opened, be loosed, be healed. And Jesus healed him. A woman came with an issue of blood. And she said to herself, if I just touch the hem of his garment, I'll be made whole. That is not biblical. Did Jesus say, excuse me, but don't you dare think that just by touching the hem of my garment, you'll be made whole? No. He says, who touched me? The crowd was pushing him. He said, no. Virtue's gone out of me. I felt power leave me. Can you imagine? Jesus turns around and says, who touched me? And the woman, being afraid, fessed up. And Jesus says, your face made you whole. Go. You're healed. That was not a biblical approach to him. But he has power over tradition. My mom's life, all her life, my mom bowed to statues in prayer. Condemned by the scriptures, she bowed to saints and to icons and statues in prayer. 4 weeks before her death, she bows her knee to Jesus. In fact, she says that day, I've been praying, why aren't these saints helping me? And I said, they can't help you. They can't. I've been telling you this for years. They can't help you. Well, then how can I find help? Mom, on your knees and talk to God direct. She accepts Jesus Christ. 4 weeks later, she enters eternity into the kingdom of God. He's authoritative even over traditions. Amen? Quickly, he has authority over suffering. Simply this, Jesus Christ uses suffering to bring people to him. All of us know someone who's suffering right now. Don't despise that suffering as much as it hurts. Oftentimes I have found in my life and in your life that suffering softens the heart towards the truth. I think suffering is one of God's greatest evangelists. Number three here, on the third point, Jesus Christ came to heal. He has authority over death. This is what we are so excited about, of course, is that Jesus Christ has completely robbed death of its sting and of its pain. The Bible says, you can close your Bible and rest if you want. We're done. The Bible says to be absent from this body is what? Is to be present with the Lord. Well, Jack, what's going to happen to me when I die? Well, first of all, are you a Christian? Yes. The moment you blink here, you blink there. Wow. Well, the Bible says that those who sleep in Jesus, speaking only of the appearance of the physical body, not your soul, not your spirit. To be absent from the body, says the Scriptures, to be present with the Lord. Hey, Jesus came teaching, preaching, and healing. And by the power of the Holy Spirit, He does it still today. Father, we thank You for Your word, and we ask even now at this hour, Lord, that You would continue to touch us through the teaching of Your word as we look and consider the earthly work of Jesus, that He came to teach, He came to preach the everlasting gospel, and He came to heal. Father, we thank You that You are in business today to do the same. Until the culmination of the ages, we praise You for this. While heads are bowed and eyes are closed this morning, maybe this morning you would like to receive Jesus Christ as your Lord and Savior, that the truth of Him dying on the cross for you has rung true. Maybe this morning you want to make a decision for Christ. I'm going to ask you wherever you're at this morning, if you can confess that you're a sinner, that is, you're not perfect, you have sinned, and you want to go to heaven, then you admit now that Jesus is the way, the truth, and the life, for the Bible says no man can come to the Father but through Him. If that's your heart's desire this morning, I'm going to ask you to just simply raise your hand this morning, and I'm going to pray for you. Wherever you're at this morning, you might say yes to Jesus. I want Him as the Lord and Savior of my life. If that's your heart's desire this morning, there'll be men up here, prayer elders, with you immediately after service, as well in the back, to pray with you if you'd like to give your heart to Jesus Christ this morning. Father, touch this church, touch, Lord, our hearts, and Father, anyone who may not know You, who may be on the outside, Father, let them know that decisions they have made today, even now, has either been a yes or a no. But until You come again, until they breathe their last, the decision can be changed. Father, we pray for the touch of Your Spirit. In Jesus' name, and all God's people said, amen.
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0: 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And please, if you're ever in the Southern California area, come see us at Calvary Chapel Chino Hills. We'd love to see you there in person. It has been so good to be with you today, and I pray you find yourself in the grace and mercy of our Lord Jesus Christ. 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
3: 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All right, I got a bit of a bad habit. Hey, I'm Katie Evans, and I will get myself a cup of tea or coffee, and, well, you know, it's really, really hot at first. Yep. And then I'll set it down. And I'll, like, you know, slowly sip some, try not to burn my tongue. And inevitably, I will sort of forget about it. And then it's, like, lukewarm. And then it's like, okay, well, let's go heat it back up. And it doesn't taste as good when you've, like, nuked up your coffee or your tea. Oh, boy. Yeah, no, that's what I'm doing here right now. I've got a pretty cool cup of tea that I sort of forgot about. Because, you know, I said it, you can't have it on the board here. No. Our engineer, Mark, he's very vigilant. He's like, don't do that. That's how you break the board. That's how, you know. So I put it, and it's behind me on a little table at the back of the studio. And then I forget about it, and here I am. It's a cycle. It happens. But hey, maybe I will bring a mug that keeps things warm. No, because then it's too hot for too long. Okay, I'm sure we can come up with a great solution together. But for now, let's go reheat this tea.
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5: What is the actual answer to rich and poor? 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No God, there's no family, there is no human nature. So you act like there's no such thing as greed, covetousness. That's crazy, because that does exist. That's part of the reason our country has done so well, is that we believed that you can't trust human beings. 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
9: 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Pastor Steve will be teaching the Word of God straight from the Bible with truth and no compromise. 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
8: Hey, we're picking up in a study that we started last time in Philippians chapter 4. And, you know, Paul was missing those people in Philippi in the first couple verses there of Philippians chapter 4. And he was missing them because they were so important to him. There was Lydia. She was a seller of purple. She was a company owner, but she made a commitment to Christ. She was the first convert there at that new church in Philippi. And she ended up supporting with her business the Apostle Paul as he moved around starting churches all around the known world. And of course, the Philippian jailer also came to know Christ. But I wonder how, you know, bold you are in talking to other people. And some of you might be thinking, yeah, I'm not real bold in talking to other people about Jesus. But God has called us all to encourage those who are struggling in their walk, you know, with the Lord and those that are facing hard times. So I would encourage you to start talking to people at church, you know. So when you go to church, you know, just introduce yourself to someone sitting next to you and just say, hi, how's it going? My name is Steve. What's your name? And then just say, hey, is there anything I can pray for you? And so these are things that will help start encouraging you on just talking to other people in the first place. And then it will become so much easier for you when you're out in the world, when God lays it on your heart to maybe talk to someone else or a coworker or what have you. You know, this is how we can become more grounded as believers in Christ and see the body of Christ strengthened at the same time. Remember, if you're thinking maybe to yourself, or if you've ever thought this, that Christianity seems a little stale to you, maybe even just slightly boring to you, then maybe it's not that Christianity is stale or boring at all. Maybe it's you that's bored Christianity by minimizing what true Christianity is supposed to be about and really sharing it with the people that are around us. Yet, if you are willing to fully give yourselves over to the Lord, and by that I mean that you get serious in your relationship with God as you start having a real devotional life, like reading God's word daily, I am amazed at how God, I'll be reading in my devotions in the morning, right? And then all of a sudden I strike up a conversation with someone that day, and what I was actually reading that morning actually comes out in that conversation. It's just amazing to me how that works. And when you start talking to people about Jesus and you start becoming a little more bold, you start sharing with people, it's like all of a sudden you can be impassioned to start really praying for them even more, like, oh God, you know, you opened up this conversation, like these two gals I was just talking to having lunch with Pastor Greg, you know, just a couple days ago. And, you know, before I left, you know, I shared with the server, I gave her a card to our church. I invited her to come. I told her about our app that she could download on her phone and listen to a message. And I showed it to her on my phone. And, you know, like, maybe she'll download it, maybe she won't. But if I would have said nothing, it would have been 100% no, she's not going to download it. But, you know, she so showed so much interest in that, that I think she's going to download it. And I'm sure she probably already did, and at least listen to one message. See, you never know how God can use you until you start putting yourself in a place and position to be used by God. But anyway, but moving on in our text here in Philippians chapter 4, in verse 2 and 3, we see two friends of Paul, this two gals, one's named Eudia and the other one is Syntyche. These women are prominent church members, and they have shown a real heart to serve the Lord. They both have come alongside the Apostle Paul in the cause of the gospel. But we have a problem. There's something rotten in Denmark here. It appears that these two ladies are ready to step into the octagon. In fact, they can't stand each other. It's a cat fight, you could say. Maybe we could put it on pay-per-view. Hey, cat fight at the church, and all the proceeds could go towards the children's ministry. I'm joking, of course, but this is very sad, as you know, when we have two believers in a church that can't get along. And if we want to see the work of Christ stop, you know, here at any church, then allow infighting in that church amongst the body of Christ. This will stop God's work immediately. And when the pastoral staff, at least at Core Church LA, sees this happening, we take it very serious. You know, it's people that are arguing or people that are backbiting one another. Those that have a grumpy and a complaining spirit. It's like a cancer that moves in the body of Christ. And it steals the joy of the church. And it detracts away from the work of a healthy, growing body of believers. And it stops the power of the gospel being preached. You know, in the Bible, you know, God talks about seven things that he hates. Let me read to you the seven things that he hates. It's in Proverbs chapter 6, verse 16. It says, here are the six things, and he adds another thing in a moment here, but he says, the six things which the Lord hates, yes, seven, which are an abomination to him. It's haughty eyes. Oh, you're a prideful, arrogant person. A lying tongue. hands that shed innocent blood, a heart that devises wicked plans, feet that run rapidly to evil, a false witness who utters lies, and one who spreads strife among the brethren. See, that's the seventh one. It's like, don't spread strife amongst the brethren at church. Don't be throwing people under the bus. Don't be talking about other people. If you don't have something nice to say, don't say anything at all. You know, listen, if you're a person that's kind of bitter, look, I'm just talking, man, someone here on the radio, all right? Look, if you're kind of a miserable person, look, I'm sorry for your pain. I don't know what's happened in your life. And look, we all have a story, and I don't know how you were brought up, and I don't know what your parents were like and everything. And I know that life can be hard and life can be very, very unforgiving. But listen, everyone faces hardships, okay? Now, obviously, some people face worse hardships than others for sure. I understand that, and I'm not trying to minimize anyone's hardship here. But if you personally, I'm talking to someone here listening, if you've been baptized in lemon juice and you have a way of spreading misery wherever you go, or you have chosen to take your misery out on others, in my opinion, you have two choices as a Christian. Okay, you're a Christian and you're kind of a miserable person. You're just a Debbie Downer. You just have nothing good to say. Listen, here's your two options. Number one, stay miserable and allow no joy to ever fill your soul. Or number two, would you seek the Lord to flood your soul with his love and his mercy and his forgiveness? Allow the light of the Lord to shine in and through you. Then people will no longer see just you and your misery, but now they will be able to see the glory of our glorious Savior and our merciful God living in you. And now, instead of you always being miserable, talking behind people's back, always looking at the negative side of things, now you can be a completely different person through the power of the Holy Spirit. You can become a conduit of God's love to all the people that are around you. But where in this section of the scripture here in Philippians with these two women, where did all this strife start? Well, listen, it can start in many ways, right? Okay, isn't that how we get a beef with someone at church? It can start in many ways. Maybe it's a personality difference, okay? Listen, I was a total spaz my whole Christian life. Use your imagination. But anyway, people would look at me like, hey, bro, you got to stop drinking so much coffee. I don't drink coffee. Oh, that's even scarier. But people used to put me off in church because I was always excited. Hey, how's it going? Have you shared Christ with anyone? You're not going to believe what happened to me yesterday. I was sharing Christ with this guy on a job site, and he gave his life to Jesus. And the people would just be like, whoa, this guy, get him out of my face. So it could be personality differences. Maybe it's doctrinal or procedural differences. Some think, you know, their way is better than the way that the church is doing. And if they would just listen to them, the church would be so much better off. You would not believe how many people come up to me and complain. They'll come up, Pastor Steve, can you lower the air conditioning in the sanctuary? I'm freezing in there. And then I'm like, well, okay. And then she'll walk away. Then I have some other woman walk up, and she's going through menopause, and she's having hot flashes. And she's like, could you turn the air conditioner up? I am burning up in there. What am I supposed to do? Okay. It's like, and then another person will come up and say, Pastor Steve, the music is too loud. I'm like, yeah, my wife would agree with you. And she's like, no. Like, I like the worship. It's just too loud. I go, no, I get what you're saying. You're saying that the volume is too loud. She's like, yes, the volume is too loud. And then her daughter will be right next to her. And I'll say, do you think the volume is too loud? She goes, no, I think you should turn it up more. See, it's like, you just can't please everyone. But don't allow that to be a stumbling block in your life. You know, some will think that their interpretation of the Bible is better. Or maybe they just look at the pastor and say, I hate you. Look, I get that. I'm the pastor, okay? But it's like, but Paul says, look, he's trying to say it in a nice way to these two gals that are having a feud with each other. He says, get over it. Paul points these two gals out by name. He says, work out your differences. Live in harmony with one another. But let's move on here. And this next point is always rejoice. Listen to what he says in Philippians 4:4. I'll read it to you. He says, Rejoice in the Lord always. Again, I say rejoice. Let your gentle spirit be known to all men. The Lord is near. Wow, what an encouraging verse. Well, after reprimanding the two gals in verse 2, Paul simply says in verse 4, let's rejoice in the Lord. Now, that sounds great, but how do we do that if we have a beef with someone or we're living in a difficult situation? Well, I say this. Life is not always going to be easy, as we all know, namely because we really might not want to be friends with certain people, or the problems that we're living in might not be going away too quickly. But know this, when Christians are infighting or the world is tough around us, let's not forget, the world is watching us. The world watches all of our actions, and our reactions can stumble them. It can put a black eye on the church, or more importantly, on our message for Christ. So that's why we have to watch ourselves and be careful how we act and react around our family or the people at church, because you could be the only church that people are ever going to attend. What do I mean by that? You're the only Bible they're going to read. They know you're the Jesus freak. They know that you're the Christian. So how you act and react is that's going to how they're going to judge what Jesus is like. Is that fair? No, probably not, but it's a fact of life. I wonder if there's anyone listening right now that maybe you're kind of in a stalemate, meaning you're not really in a growth spurt in your relationship with Christ. Things are kind of like on cruise control. Listen, there's no cruise control with the Lord. You know, what we do is we're either growing in our relationship with Him or we're not growing. We're kind of slipping away. I wonder if where you're going to church, you're growing. Are you being taught the Bible, or are they more messages that are just always just encouraging? Because if you have a couple sin issues going on in your life and they never come up in the teaching at the church, that's kind of a problem, because when you're teaching through the Bible, you end up covering every subject. So it ends up being a little uncomfortable at times, but that's what you want. Because why? Does God just want to make you uncomfortable at church? No. What He wants to do is He wants to drive out areas that are not right so that you can grow and mature in your walking relationship with Christ. And that's what God wants. So let me ask you, here's the question. You know, in the last 24 months, do you feel like you're growing as a Christian or not growing? That's a question. Well, listen, if you're not really growing, why don't you consider going to a church that you can actually be stimulated with God's word? Okay, now listen, if you're within an hour of L.A., I say drive to L.A. There's not as much traffic on Sunday morning. You know, come on. We're right off the 10 freeway, like 200 feet north of the 10, right on La Cienega. It's the busiest north and south street of all of L.A. We have three services on Sunday morning, one at 8:30, one at 10:30, and one at 12:30. And guess what? You can actually come up and talk to me. That's right. I'm not, you know, AI generated. I'm a real person, and I stand at the door all three services and talk to people. So I'm going to be right there. So I encourage you to come. But if you're too far away, I get it. But you can download our free app. And on our app, you can actually watch right there live services right there on the app, just like you can on our website. But the cool thing with the app is you can actually listen to a message. There's hundreds of video messages on there. If you like it, you can just hit a button. And that button, you can text it to anyone. And I wonder if there's anyone that's hurting that you know right now. Like anyone that's going through a hard time. Maybe it's a loss. Maybe someone died in their family and they're just having a really hard time. Well, you know, just a couple weeks ago here at KKLA Radio, I interviewed Pastor Greg Laurie. And as you know, several years ago, he lost his oldest son in a tragic car accident. And so I did this interview with him. It's an hour-long interview. And it was talking about walking down the path of pain. And that's right there prominent on our app. So when you download the app, you can pull that up. It's an interview with Pastor Greg Laurie, Walking on the Path of Pain. And you can take it, and there's a little button that you can forward it. So you can just hit the message, then you can hit this forward button. You can text it to anybody. Anyone's phone, you can text it, or you can send it to their computer. You can do whatever. But think about it. Do you know someone who's walking on the path of pain right now? Man, you can download the app. You can send that message. And Pastor Greg is very open about talking about how and what he went through in losing his son. And by the way, his son, I was really close with his son. He was a very dear friend of mine. And so it's just, it was a tough day. And I was there at Pastor Greg's house the day that it happened. And it was just, it was a difficult time. But Pastor Greg talks on how God got him through that time. So I just encourage you, download the app and take that walking on the path of pain and text it to whoever you know that's having a hard time. Maybe they just lost a job. Maybe they're going through a divorce. Who knows? You know, but they're on the path of pain. You know, send them that text. Be used of the Lord here today. Well, with all of that said, let's get back to our message here. But again, after reprimanding these two women, you know, Paul wanted these gals to rejoice. He wanted them to rejoice in what the Lord was going to do in their life, and we should do the same. But again, I wonder if any people have stopped, you know, coming to your church, or if any people stop coming to my church simply because of someone's bad attitude, a dirty look or something, an unpleasant spirit, you know. This is what the Bible says for us who have beef with other people and what have you. So just listen. So maybe you got some issues with some people, you can't stand them or whatever. It says in Romans 12:18, it says, "Now look, if possible, so as far as it depends on you, be at peace with all men and women. Never take your own revenge, beloved, but leave room for the wrath of God. For it is written, 'Vengeance is mine, I will repay,' says the Lord. But if your enemy is hungry, feed him. If he's thirsty, give him a drink. For in doing so, you shall heap burning coals on their head. Do not be overcome by evil, but overcome evil with good." Boy, that's a novel thought, huh? Yes, as much as we can, we need, that's you and me, Christians, we need to be at peace with everyone. Now look, that doesn't mean that we have to go out to lunch with this person that hurt us or talked behind our back or whatever. You know, we don't have to go to their house for Thanksgiving dinner. But it does mean this: don't talk behind their back. Don't throw that person under the bus. And certainly don't cause them any harm. Just love on them even more. Help them. And if their motives are still bad, guess what? The Lord is going to deal with them, and he will. So don't allow their sin to become your sin. Now, verse 5 of Philippians 4 says, "Your gentle spirit be known to all." And that's a life filled with God's love and grace. Let your gentle spirit be known. And the end of that verse, he reminds us the Lord is near. Think about that. Jesus could come back at any time. So don't let him come back with us having a stinky attitude towards those that are around us. Now, first we looked at standing firm, you know, and when we do it as much as possible. We're to live at peace with one another. And we looked at always rejoicing in spite of those that are around us and in spite of our current circumstances. But now we're going to look at true peace. And this is what it says in Philippians 4:6. He says, "Be anxious for nothing, but in everything by prayer and supplication, with thanksgiving, let your requests be known unto God. And the peace of God that surpasses all comprehension shall guard your hearts and your mind in Christ Jesus." Wow. Underline that verse. Put neon lights around it. This is one of the most encouraging verses of the entire Bible. Why? Because it promises God's true peace to us all. For at times, we can be filled with anxiety, right? Fear can grip our hearts. Worry can cripple us at any given moment. Unrest can steal our joy and peace. Some deal with worry better than others, obviously, but there are times that all of us can get backed into the corner of worry. And what can we do when despair has overtaken us? Are we to simply panic and act like the world and medicate our pain with alcohol or drugs or go binge on some weakness to get our minds off of it? Well, as you know, that's only a temporary fix, because when we come back to our senses, the problem is still going to be there, and maybe it's even a little bit worse. But listen, we're to adapt to God's prescription for worry and anxiety. And what does God say? He says, "Be anxious for nothing." What does that even mean? God is saying, don't be worried or anxious, but rather, by prayer, share your pain with God. Look, God already knows everything anyway, yet he's asking us to share them, those things that are bothering us, with him. We're to take our burdens literally to the Lord, and we are to cast our burdens upon him. Understand, he wants to hear from us. And by obedience, we should do exactly what he says. Again, we're not to worry, for worry is the thief of joy. The old English word, by the way, where we get our word worry from, you know what it means? To strangle. So worry can strangle us. It can drain the life out of us. And not only does it affect us spiritually, but it can affect us physically. It can cause us headaches and ulcers, and it can cause us to lose sleep. It can mess with our digestive system. It's obviously that God didn't design the human body to withstand the pressures of stress and worry. But what does he tell us here? He says, cast all your anxiety upon him, and he will do what? When you cast it upon him, he says, the peace of God that surpasses all understanding will fill your hearts and your minds in Christ Jesus. Wow, what a blessing that is. But I want to end the program here with maybe those that feel like, man, Pastor, you don't know, I've walked away from the Lord so long. I've got so much sin going on in my life, I don't think there's any hope for me. No, there is hope for you, actually. But, you know, you got to start with repentance. You got to say, God, I'm sorry. But you might say, but man, I'm so deep in this sin, I don't think I can get out of it. Listen, God will help you get out of it if you're willing to get out of it. And if you want to get out of it, then say, God, I'm sorry, and help me. And if that's your desire, pray this. Lord Jesus, forgive me of my sin. I believe you died for me. I believe you were buried. I believe you rose again. God, I need your help. Would you help me to walk with you? Would you help me to overcome these weaknesses in my life? Be my Lord. Be my God. Be my Savior. And be my friend. And fill me with your Holy Spirit. In Jesus' name, amen. Listen, if you just prayed that prayer, listen, if you're serious, man, God heard you. He says, if any man be in Christ, if any woman be in Christ, they become a new creature. Old things are passed away. Everything becomes new. So, man, God wants to help you. And listen, if you've been a believer and you've kind of keep slipping back and forth, maybe you're not doing the very basics right. I want to send you a New Believer's Bible, and has about 30 pages talking about the things that we need to do on the upfront. 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
3: 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I am getting married in October. Hey, I am Katie Evans, and math is not my strong suit. Now, you might be thinking, what do these two things have to do with each other? Well, a couple weeks ago, back in March, I got a notification from the wedding website that we are using, and they were like, hey, your big day is in 7 months. And I was like, wait a second, it's in 6 months, excuse you. And then I did the math. No, it was 7 months away. I mean, we're about 6 months away now, but I was like, hey, I've got a whole extra month I didn't account for. So, you know, it's starting to get down to business. If you've ever planned a wedding, you know what I'm talking about. If you are in in the midst of it as well. You know, I just got out my save the dates, supposed to send those about 6-7 months in advance. Got those out. Got mostly everything, I think, booked. The deposit's paid. Not going to be a huge wedding. Close family and friends in a family friend's backyard. We're having a taco guy. We're doing churros. It is going to be fabulous. And even though it's still around 6 months away, I know it'll be here before I know it. So just trying to enjoy this planning phase.
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5: When I was in college, there was a group of people in the dorm who were doing a Ouija board thing every night. 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I will never forget it. And one person after another came out of there, their face was just white, and they were just absolutely terrified. And they took that Ouija board and somebody threw it out the window. And I never found out what actually they experienced, what they believed they experienced. What I do know is that everybody was terrified and they stopped doing it. And good for them. But don't mess around with it. 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That's one of the things for Jack Marino Chen's testimony she shared about. 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
2: But their strengths drive us nuts, because too much of a good thing isn't a good thing. You know, so too much talking, would you just go away? You know, and if I would have been raised that way, I wouldn't be here on the radio with you today. So we have to see that, oh, this is a strength to develop, not a problem to eliminate.
8: Yeah.
2: And that's a powerful choice that parents have.
12: That's Dr. Kathy Cook describing some practical ways you can nurture your child in the unique ways he or she is smart. You're going to want to stick around for the rest of the story as we continue an insightful conversation today on Focus on the Family with Jim Daly. I'm John Fuller.
1: We had a fascinating conversation last time with Dr. Kathy about her book, Eight Great Smarts. 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I mean, it's got everything there. 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
12: Yeah, and Dr. Kathy Cook is always a favorite with our audience, Jim. She's a speaker, an author, researcher, podcaster, and she founded a great organization called Celebrate Kids. As you said, we're covering some of the content in her book, Eight Great Smarts. 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
1: Dr. Kathy, welcome back.
2: Thank you. I'm so happy to be here.
1: It's fun.
2: Thank you for your support.
1: I enjoy talking with you because you love kids.
2: Totally.
1: I love kids.
2: Yeah.
1: I mean, kids are hilarious. They're so, first of all, I don't know if this is a smart or not, but kids are so blunt.
2: True.
1: They're just out there, right? You know, especially like things like different hair color, mm-hmm. different skin color. They just say it.
2: They don't have a filter like
1: right.
2: we
1: they
2: do.
1: Have, they, right. they haven't developed that yet.
2: Right.
1: I don't know. I don't know. Sometimes you got to be right as a parent, right?
2: Yes, this is true.
1: And then you start saying things like, oh, we don't say that to people. Did you ever? That experience is so funny. Mm. Listen, we covered last time the word smart child, the picture smart child, the logic smart child. And it was good.
2: Thank you.
1: It really is good. And it's one of those concepts that you can really latch into. It's kind of like I mentioned last time, like Kevin Lehman with the birth order mm-hmm. book. It may not fit 100%, but there right. are, it's like a spiritual kind of insight that somebody like you or mm-hmm. Kevin Lehman or Gary Chapman, mm-hmm. you just hit on it and yeah. it's right there. And once you expose it to the rest of us, we're going, oh my goodness, she's absolutely right.
2: I love that. I do think this is visible. You can see this
1: yeah.
2: and you can see it in yourself and you can see it in kids, which does make it really fun.
1: How do we manage patience with children's smarts when we don't align with that smart? And I think that really does drive some parents a little to impatience.
2: Oh, totally understandable. It's not about us. It's about them. You know, you chose to have children or you chose to be a teacher. So we love them well by letting them be who they are with boundaries, which are blessings when love is the goal. So just, you know, if you have a word smart kid, it doesn't mean to let them talk forever. There needs to be obedience. There needs to be blessings. But we offer input and instruction so that they can be smart with their smarts. Not that they would have the smarts diminished in them.
1: You know, so often as parents, we say to ourselves, I wish I could have a do-over.
2: Mm.
1: You know, especially when the kids are young and we lack patience to do the right thing. And, you know, we get angry. We
2: sure.
1: have an outburst. Hopefully that's it. And there's no physical issues or something like that. But in the normal parenting, how do we get ahead of that? I know so many people having children right now. It's awesome. And I'd love to be able to have them tip into this discussion. But as a parent, how do you not have those regrets? How do you do it well the first time? I mean, what would you say to a 28-year-old young mom who's got a new child and or maybe a 3-year-old?
2: Right.
1: And,
2: right.
1: you know, how do I not make those mistakes?
2: There's a big part of me that wants to say you will make those mistakes.
1: That's fair.
2: So it's how you respond to them that really matters.
1: What do you concentrate on as a new parent to make sure that you minimize those mistakes? Patience.
2: Raising the children you were given, not the children you wish you had.
1: Oof.
2: Making sure that if you have a picture smart child, you ask about her vivid imagination and you spend a lot of money on paper and watercolor.
1: Right, and be okay with it.
2: And you'd be okay with that.
1: What
2: and
1: if they color the walls? That's
2: well,
1: the problem.
2: Well, then if, so maybe you have, yeah.
1: Or maybe you do. This is your wall.
2: Exactly.
1: Yeah.
2: If your child can handle the fact that this is your wall, but this isn't your wall, let them color on the wall. It's just a wall.
1: And you can paint
2: it. And then you make the – but if it's disobedience, then the child – there's a consequence which would include that the child gets to repaint the wall. So there is a consequence for the choice, but we expect them to be smart with their smarts. We honor who God's created them to be, and we want to give them opportunities to be successful. So we do let them finger paint, but we do it outside, and they're wearing clothes that we don't care if they get messy, and that we believe – in our believing that God was smart to make our children this way, and that it's our privilege, responsibility to nurture them up in the way that they've been created to be, to believe that your Picture Smart children will be, you know, art teachers or historians or great Bible scholars because they can see it come alive in their mind and they teach with such vivid language that everybody in their church is like, that was the best message ever. Like, believe that God's done something powerful for your kids and don't get in the way. And if you're in the way, apologize, ask to be forgiven, get yourself some help, know who you are, celebrate that. Don't lust after somebody else's smarts. I could go on and on.
1: It's good.
2: This is why I wrote the book, you know, to give people hope that they can get it right, because it's complicated. Kids are complex.
1: This is a little tongue-in-cheek, but it's actually true. When our boys were young, I mean, they were out on the sidewalk painting with chalk. Guess who came to pay a visit? The HOA president.
2: Oh, my goodness.
1: We don't allow chalk painting.
2: No.
1: I mean, my kids are like 5 and 3.
2: That's
1: wrong.
2: I'm going,
1: totally wrong. So anyway, but I'm sure a few people are going, yep, that's my HOA
2: right,
1: too.
2: Right.
1: But, you know, roll with the punches. Find a way to let your kids express themselves appropriately.
2: Right, and this is our chance for us to say, no, we will obey our rulers. You know, that's biblical.
1: Yeah, that's a great way to handle it.
2: And then we find the backyard cement, you know, where they can't be seen.
1: Pour a slab back
2: there. Or we go to the park to swing on the swing set, but we take our bucket of sidewalk chalk and we leave really cool messages on the sidewalk. God loves you.
1: Oh, that's good.
2: And have you noticed the daisies in the corner? I mean, and then the next kids who come get blessed by that.
1: For the new listeners today and viewers, let's hit the 8 just topically. Let's hit them, and then we'll pick up descriptions on the latter end.
2: Okay, and everybody has the capacity for all 8. I want to say that because God's a generous God. So word smart people think with words. Logic smart people think with questions. Picture smart people think with their eyes, with visuals. Music smart people think with rhythms and melodies. Body smart people with movement and touch. Nature smart people with patterns, people smart people with other people, and self-smart people think deeply inside of themselves with reflection.
1: This is going to be good. I'm looking forward to covering hopefully all of them if we can, but certainly most of them. Music smart, you mentioned that one. I am not music smart. Man, I am like tone deaf.
2: Yeah.
1: I don't have it.
2: And okay, that's okay. It's okay to say that that's number 7 or 8 for me if I were to make a list, because to think that we have all 8 to the max would be arrogant, and that's not appropriate. But those of us who do have music smart brain cells, we think with rhythms and melodies. We make music when we're excited. So we whistle, toe-tap, bebop, and we might choose a church for the quality of the worship, and we might spend a lot of our free time and our money on music. And these are kids who will go to the nursery when they're 2, and they'll find the glockenspiel. Those are kids asking for piano lessons when they're 6.
1: Oh, wow.
2: So you can look at what do they enjoy in their free time, and that's going to show you maybe what they're going to grow up and become.
1: I remember Troy and I only went to his piano lesson once, and it was like 8 weeks in. So the piano instructor says, let's play the key of G. If you don't know where it's at, ask your parent.
2: No.
1: So I'm sitting on the bench with him, and Troy's looking at me like, where's G? I'm going, Troy, I'm so sorry. I haven't a clue. So I had to, you know, wave to the teacher and have her come over. I felt like, stupid.
2: I am so sorry again. She didn't need to do that to you.
1: Well, no, but I needed somebody to tell him where G was.
2: Well, anyway.
1: But, I mean, that's part of it. So I, you know, it's hard for me, again, as a parent, to think that my child could be music smart. It's so out of my orbit. Mm. I'm not even sure how do I relate to that?
2: I appreciate you bringing that up, because there is research that suggests that the earlier the smarts are awakened, the greater the likelihood their strength for a lifetime. So normally it would be that the parent would be modeling something that the child would want to become. So my parents were both music smart, so Dave and I developed music smart ability early on in our lives. In your case, you're right. Like, you didn't model that for your son, so it's surprising to you. But I think if you don't give a kid piano lessons, you won't know
1: right.
2: if God created that kid to be music smart. Again, created in God's image, not ours. It's 100% wired into us by God and nurtured into children by God's people.
1: Yeah.
2: So God's in charge of all of it, whether it's through the DNA, if you will, the creative intent God has when he makes us, and then the experiences. Like, you could take a kid to a concert And they could be like, I want to play the piano. Dad, that was the most amazing thing I've ever heard. And then he's 8 and you start piano lessons because he went to the symphony and he heard this guy on this big, black, massive piano go crazy nuts. And the kid is like, that was the most beautiful thing I've ever heard.
1: Interesting. I read some brain research that said before 6 years old, you develop tone ability, tonal ability, and foreign language. If you're exposed before like age 6, you'll pick up foreign languages quicker. Isn't that interesting?
2: Yeah, the brain is amazing.
1: Yeah. All right, body smart. Now, you can make so much fun of this one, right? I mean, what is a body smart smart?
2: Oh, come on. These are the movers, shakers.
1: Hey, look at my biceps.
2: Well, your body's smart, Jim, in that you talk with your hands.
1: I do.
2: And I've watched you lean back and lean forward. I talk with my hands. If I put my hands in my pocket, they'll be there for like 10 seconds when I'm giving a speech. But body smart people think with movement and touch. We might be athletic. We might be in drama. We can make our whole body look angry even though we're not. We can pour a glass of milk and not spill. We are the surgeons who will get the body back together right, the chiropractor who keeps the person's body on the table. Huh. You know, the drummer versus the flute player.
1: So like dexterity plays
2: dexterity would be part of it. Huh. And we turn every

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4: I've been gifted by God to be body smart. You'll know it early on. And they need, as everyone else does, we talked about it in the last episode, self-control, self-respect, and respect for others. I teach children that even if you're the most body smart kid in the class, you're not allowed to move if it makes it hard for the teacher to teach and hard for the other students to learn. You can choose to control yourself. So I read about this in the book, a child who drums their fingers on the table, which is a combination of maybe music smart and body smart, and they like it. It actually calms them down. It might give them energy, but it's bothering everybody else. You can teach that child to take their fingers and do it on their thigh under the desk. And I'll say to kids, it's not a satisfying because it doesn't make noise.
5: Right.
4: But it's not about you being happy all the time. Ooh, it's about you learning to live in community, and you need to do that. And by the way, guys, learning to live in community starts in the family. So it's not a question, like for our listeners, it's not a question of how do I get that to stop? Like, stop it, stop it, stop it. It's how do I redirect all that energy to something less offensive? And that's doable. But again, it takes instruction, not punishment. And it takes compassion and empathy and love and a choice.
5: Yeah.
4: And I love your emphasis on patience. Absolutely.
6: No, that's really good advice.
4: Thanks.
6: And our guest today on Focus on the Family with Jim Daly is Dr. Kathy Cook. 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
5: Dr. Kathy, what does it look like to be nature smart? This one I'm a little lost on as well.
4: These kids think with patterns, and so do the adults. They know that it's not a blue jay, it's a blue bird, because they remember where the blue goes on the body or the wing of the bird.
5: Huh.
4: They might know the names of the clouds. You know, I travel every week on an airplane. You'd think I'd know the names of the clouds. I don't. I'm not terribly nature smart, although I'm word smart. My vocabulary for nature is weaker. Nature smart kids would rather be outdoors than indoors. They'll do better in biology than they will in chemistry. Huh. They'll do better in earth science than they will in physics. They want to sit outside at a restaurant. They love to get dirty. They dig in the dirt, and they'll run the pet store at the mall, and they'll be dog walkers when they're 14 earning money for church camp in the summer.
5: Hmm. Yeah, I hadn't even thought about it in terms of those patterns that we see and watching snowflakes or
4: exactly.
5: something. Right.
4: Yeah, the nature smart kid looks out the window and is distracted by that and talks to the dog more than they talk to the mom.
5: Yeah.
6: What are some ways then, Dr. Kathy, that we can foster that child who just longs to be outdoors?
4: And
6: maybe my lifestyle right now and ours as a family doesn't allow for so much time outdoors.
4: I appreciate that question. Maybe we're living in an apartment and it's not safe to be out at a park. But you can go to the park as a family. You can walk through a botanical garden for free in most cities. You can go to a garden shop and buy a tulip or a geranium and plant it, and it's on the windowsill of your child's bedroom. And you could ask for a zoo membership for Christmas rather than another toy that a week later they'll forget to have in the closet. Mm. So, and I think, again, we can do this. I love your question, John, because we're born with the capacity for all 8, but they do have to be awakened. And it's the activities and the games and the books and the conversations that will do that.
6: Yeah. Yeah. My wife is definitely a nature smart person.
4: Cool.
6: I like the outdoors, but we spent so many summers camping.
4: Perfect.
6: To the point where at one point, one of our daughters said, do we have to do this again? I'm so tired of camping. I think what I hear you saying is give them opportunities and you'll find out.
4: Yes. Do they gravitate toward that or not? If we never give them the opportunity for camping or piano lessons, we won't know and they won't know where their gifts might lie.
5: This idea of people smart, that's intriguing to me. I would assume that would be things like they can read a room pretty quickly.
4: Yes.
5: They know the people. They see behind the eyes of that person.
4: Yeah.
5: But children actually have that capacity?
4: Oh, yes, sir. And I think this is the most important smart, because it's how they know who is safe for them.
5: Okay.
4: They can walk into a room and go, oh, I'm going to sit there. Or they,
5: oh,
4: I'm going to avoid that person. And these are the kids who, you know, your sons, when they were young, they walked up to you and they wanted you to say yes, but you had no written all over your face, so they turned away. And then you're like, can I help you? And the kid is like, no. And you're like, I have time now. And the kid is like, I don't care, you know, because I want a yes. So it's a really, really important skill. It's been awakened later because of the pandemic and masking and eyes down on devices, and we don't ask our kids to look

0: up and say please and thank you.
1: Let's go a little slower on that, because this is critical. I mean, what you're saying is that the years of COVID muted that ability to develop people smarts.
0: It's a great verb that you use there. Right. It's never too late, but we have to understand that we have children from a certain age group, you know, 5 to 10 years old now, maybe, that were raised in that, and we need to help them. And we need to get their eyes off of their devices so that they can look up and go, oh, that person's happy, that person's sad, that person's mad. Otherwise, again, they won't know who's for them.
1: Yeah.
0: And the other thing that's so powerful about being people smart, and you two gentlemen are so good at this, it is interacting with people to develop truth. It's collaborating, networking. These are kids who can debate without arguing. They can persuade and convince without bullying. This is a very, very important skill. We want our kids to be able to, as an example, talk about Jesus Christ without making people mad. Mm. And that's people smart. I would teach it early and I would teach it often.
1: No, that's really good. How do you, and I want to make sure we hear this clearly, in teaching a people smart child not to manipulate? Because you kind of put the dark end of this is their ability to manipulate is quite high,
0: right?
1: Versus the ability to use their people smart for good,
0: right?
1: Again, just talk about it in that context, and then for the parent who's now troubled that they can outsmart the parent.
0: Oh, definitely.
1: Yeah, that's their
0: unfortunate.
1: Yeah, but yeah. Speak to that whole thing.
0: Yeah, all of the eight have a dark side, which I do write about in the book. Yeah, people smart kids can manipulate. I've asked children and young adults, how many of you can get your mom to say yes when she should have said no?
1: All the hands go up?
0: At least 80%, and then they laugh. And then I say, don't ever be proud again of doing something you shouldn't have done that you can do. And I can do that as the outside stranger, you know, but so can the mom. The mom can say, now that they're listening to this broadcast, the mom and the dad can say, hey, we're going to listen to this together. I want you to hear from the expert. And we're going to train you to use your ability for good and not evil. So you can be full of grace more readily than somebody else, but we're not going to let you manipulate anymore. So this is where the mom stands up for herself and has respect and says to the child, we're not going there. I said no, already answered, go to bed. And I'm not, again, that's a whole other episode, but we can do that. And we can make sure that our kids know that you have a talent and a gift that God's chosen for you. Praise God. Don't use it the way you're using it.
1: Okay, last, we did get through these. And
0: I'm amazed.
1: Yeah, self-smart, which I do want to just pause on this one because it's really intriguing to me.
0: Mm-hmm.
1: I think it's a little less clear,
0: okay,
1: the self-smart one.
0: Yeah.
1: What does that world look like for the self-smart child?
0: Although it's last, it's not least important. Like, just something has to be last,
1: yeah,
0: right? So self-smart people think deeply inside of themselves.
1: Uh-huh.
0: They've never heard an easy question. Even, what do you want for lunch? Well, I saw that mom has ham in there, but I had it yesterday. I don't know. I wonder what we're having for dinner. That may help me decide. Seriously, every question can require a complex analysis.
1: Wow.
0: And it needs to feel right. So they need patience. And they, you know what they tell me, Jim? They tell me they're slow. These are the children who tell me they're stupid.
1: Oh, interesting.
0: Because there's
1: But they're thinking deeply.
0: They're thinking deeply.
1: So it's quite opposite.
0: It's exactly.
1: Yeah.
0: Exactly. And it's so interesting. They need quiet, peace, privacy and space. And many of them tell me, but I share a bedroom. And my dad looks under the mattress and my mom empties the backpack. I'm like, they share, you're a kid, you know. But let them go out on the porch swing and think something through.
1: Yeah.
0: If you do family devotions, start it out and share the message for the night and share your worship song and pray and then give them all a question and let everybody in the family separate for 4 minutes. You can go to wherever you want as long as you are within the sound of the bell. And when the bell rings, come back. Everybody will benefit from that, but the self-smart kids are like, oh, cool. Because now they can think without you staring at them while they're thinking, which drives them absolutely nuts. So peace, quiet, privacy, space. To encourage them to know that you're not slow, you're a deep thinker, it'll change them.
1: Yeah.
0: And understand the thing that's hard, Jim, a lot of self-smart people, their joy is knowing. And so they're not likely to share with the church, the community, the school, or the mom and dad what they know, which is sad. Mm-hmm. Because they tend to know very, very good things. And we must encourage them to share.
1: Yeah, that's so good.
0: I hope that makes sense.
1: It does. It does. I'm just thinking about that because I think I have one who is that.
0: Mm-hmm.
1: In terms of the bent.
0: Yes.
1: I mean, like you said, you're all of this, but what sprouts out is a tendency or a more predictable pattern, right?
0: Right.
1: I'm thinking of Lee Strobel, who we had on the broadcast, the author of Case for Christ.
0: Yes.
1: He was an atheist journalist. And he encouraged me to ask the boys a question and the listeners to ask their teen 20-somethings a question. And it was, if Jesus had to answer a question immediately, what question would you ask him? So it does a lot. The way you frame that, it's an immediacy thing.
0: Yeah.
1: It kind of boils it down to what is the question you would ask God, right?
0: Oh, right.
1: And so I was having lunch with Trent and Troy, and I asked this. And it's so funny because their bents came out.
0: Oh, I love it.
1: You know, Trent, the biochemistry guy, and I said it to him. And Trent says, give me 20 minutes, and I'll have an answer. Huh. I mean, I'm talking to like on the mark at 20 minutes. He goes, okay, I've got my answer.
0: Oh,
1: okay,
0: that's
1: what is
0: so
1: it?
0: That's so cool.
1: And he goes, I'd like to know, what element are we missing that's right in front of us that God used to create the universe?
0: Come on.
1: And I went, wow, okay, that's good. And Troy immediately said, I'd ask him why we suffer.
0: Oh.
1: And this is my scientist and my philosopher theologian.
0: Oh, that's so good.
1: You know, I would encourage parents to do that because
0: really
1: I think
0: good.
1: It fits here, Kathy,
0: yeah,
1: with your
0: good.
1: Information. I think it gives you an insight mm-hmm. into where your kids are.
0: Yes, it's excellent.
1: And, you know, at age-appropriate levels. But I think it's wonderful. It starts moving you in that direction. Let me ask you this right at the end here. It's been wonderful, as always, to
0: Thanks.
1: Have you on. Always good energy. Mm-hmm. And, you know, I'm hopeful the parents listening are benefiting and going, aha. Oh, writing a note on your phone. Got to talk to my husband tonight about that one.
0: Love it.
1: But right at the end, we spent the last 2 days exploring the different ways we're smart. And this applies to us too as parents.
0: Yes.
1: Know thyself, right?
0: Yes.
1: What are some things you hope our audience takes away from this conversation?
0: Oh, I appreciate that. Additional belief that God has been good to them, to make them how he's made them, and that their children were strategically and intentionally created to be who they are, for his glory and for this family. We are imperfectly perfect for each other, and we need to walk in that reality. I hope that there are adults who have realized that maybe they've not stretched themselves in ways that they could. I know of people who hear me speak and go back to college because they realize that they can do something that they've always
1: wow.
0: wanted to do but
1: Just
0: thought they couldn't do. Absolutely.
1: Wow.
0: Because if you're not terribly word and logic, you don't think you're designed for school. But you absolutely are. Plus, you do have word and logic. You just have to choose to go there. So maybe we've encouraged people to not look down on themselves, but to realize that they're smart too. Because
1: yeah.
0: you know what, guys? Smart is a power word. It's a good word. When we think we're smart, we study. If you don't think you're smart, you don't bother studying because you don't think it'll help.
1: Right.
0: So it's just fascinating. So I pray for very, very strong encouragement, and I pray that there'll be practical conversations that people yeah. will choose to have, as you've directed us beautifully to have.
1: Yeah, and it's such an amazing thing that God invites us in to be part of the gospel.
0: Oh, such a privilege, right?
1: We have to be there. We're that part of the ingredient.
0: Oh, I love
1: and
0: that.
1: And then the Holy Spirit comes with his ingredient, and the Lord moves, you
0: yeah.
1: know? But it takes that care of an adult or a person in someone's life to make a difference. Well, Dr. Kathy, it's been good. So
0: I'm
1: good.
0: So grateful to be yeah. here, guys. Thank you so much.
1: Always good wisdom and insights
0: Thank
1: from you.
0: You.
1: And your wonderful book, 8 Great Smarts, Discover and Nurture Your Child's Intelligences. Not one, but some part of all 8.
0: Right.
1: And you can get a copy of this great book. Be in ministry with us, man. Mend a marriage, help a parent do a better job, save a baby's life. That happens each and every day here at Focus, and we can make it fun. You get a great resource. If you do that monthly, that helps us tremendously, a one-time gift as well. But we'll send you Kathy's book as our way of saying thank you for being part of the ministry and helping others. It really is a resource that will revolutionize your approach to identity and intelligence. It's that good. And we're so thankful for friends like you who support the ministry. Our research shows that over the last 12 months, our joint efforts together have helped more than 80,000 parents work through a significant crisis in their parenting. That's a huge impact for families, right?
0: Wow.
1: 80,000 people just in the past year helping them through that marital crisis.
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1: And when you get in touch, ask about our age and stage emails. This is a great thing. I mean, Dr. Kathy, so what we did finally is create a mechanism in which parents can sign their kids up by birthday on the website. And we send information every week about parenting tips for the 2-year-old or the 5-year-old, all the way up to 18.
0: I love it. I've done some of the videos
1: yeah,
0: for them. I think it's a brilliant idea.
1: Contributed. And man, I'm excited about it. We have about 200,000 people that are in it now.
0: Fabulous.
1: And I want millions of parents to be able to tap that information. It's absolutely free. Just sign up and we'll send you that every week.
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4: 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There are many different kinds of wisdom. Hey, I am Katie Evans, and today, though, during my Bible study in the book of James, I was taking a look at two kinds of wisdom. It's James 3, 13 through 18, and that's actually what the title of it was, Two Kinds of Wisdom. Who is wise and understanding among you? Let them show it by their good life, by deeds done in the humility that comes from wisdom. But if you harbor bitter envy and selfish ambition in your hearts, do not boast about it or deny the truth. Such wisdom does not come down from heaven, but is earthly, unspiritual, demonic. For where you have envy and selfish ambition, there you will find disorder and every evil practice. But the wisdom that comes from heaven is first of all pure, then peace-loving, considerate, submissive, full of mercy and good fruit, impartial and sincere. Peacemakers who sow in peace reap a harvest of righteousness. Ooh, that was a good one for me this morning. Yes, I did journal it. One of my goals this month is to journal for 10 minutes straight. So I thought that was a good place to start.
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10: I can tell you, I can count on my hand the amount of times where I didn't get a tip or a clue that God gave me a hint that something was about to happen.
11: Welcome back to Touch My Life. This is Pastor Cherry. Oh, this is getting good. We've been studying about the angels and demons and principalities in heavenly places and how God wants to get a message to His people. Write this down. This is important. Write this down. This is powerful. God is in charge of who gets to know what happens in your life. I'm going to read it again. God is in charge of who gets to know what happens in your life. Oh, listen, stay tuned. Let's go back to the book of Ephesians chapter 3 and verse 10. I'll give you some more scriptures on demons and angels, and then we'll go back to Ephesians 3 and verse 10.
10: So as it relates to the things that God is preparing and planning for your life, you are always one step ahead, at least one step ahead of the devil. And the angels are always one step ahead of the demons to work on your behalf. This is such great teaching. I hope you get this. So then you should always know that you are always one step ahead. So in other words, the devil will always be dogging your step. He will always be gnawing at your heel, never at your toes. You're not going to get it. The devil is always then grasping at your ankles or your heels as you're already walking toward the promise and the plan that God has for your life. Now, we're going to get to the promise and the plan. We're going to get to that, the calling, and if we can tonight. We're going to get to that so that you understand that. So I'm just trying to get you to understand. The angels are taking a cue. They're paying attention that you are on spectacle to the world. The angels, you're on spectacle with the angels, and you're on spectacle with men. So men, let alone systems, let alone authority, men with no power over you, men with no plan to destroy you, just men, just your sister, just your brother, they're watching you, just your cousin, your enemy, your neighbor, your coworker, your spectacles to them. They do not represent the world in its largest capacity and understanding. I hope you understand that difference. Understand the difference between the world, the angels, and men. So men, period, just humankind is watching you from day to day, all right? So that's what the text is trying to disclose to you. Hebrews 12:22 is the last one. By you are come unto Mount Zion and unto the city of the living God, the heavenly Jerusalem, and to an innumerable company of angels. So Mount Zion, and unto the city of the living God. So this represents, so listen to this, twofold aspect. The writer here in Hebrews, which some believe to be Paul, the writer here is saying that at Mount Zion, the city of the living God. So when we talk about Joshua in Palestine, the promised land, that was Mount Zion, Jerusalem, right? So there on earth, Joshua would be understanding in the holy city. The concept is earthly, the holy city, Jerusalem, typifies the heavenly Zion up above, the holy city of the living God. And up there is, guess what? An innumerable company of angels. You can't count them. If you read Revelation chapter 4 and chapter 5, and there's a discussion about who's worthy to open the book of the Lamb, who's able to break the seal. And it's a picture of angels flying everywhere, and the elders and the living creatures before the throne of God, just everybody just and they shout out, holy, holy, holy is the Lord God Almighty. And they do it antiphonically, sort of as one cries holy, and then another group cries holy, and then another sort of like a call and response. Another group of angels say holy, and then they all resound, worthy is the Lord God Almighty. So around this throne, I wish I could show you in Revelation, and it talks about who is worthy. And so there is one who is able to break the seal, and it is the Lamb of God, Jesus, the Lamb who comes, who was slain for the those of us who are on earth. And the Bible says that we sing, they sing this new song. The angels sing a new song, because it has to be a new song, because they don't know what redemption is. An angel has never been redeemed. Only humans have been redeemed by the blood of the Lamb. So angels can't sing that song. They don't They don't know. They can't sing redeemed, redeemed, redeemed by the blood of the Lamb. He walks with me. No, they don't know that song. They have no reference point for it. So if you see this heavenly host in heaven, that when you get there and you see the Lamb show up, the Lamb represents, he is the representation of all humankind in need of his blood and redemption. Everybody on earth is represented in heaven right now by the presence of the Lamb of God, the Lion of Judah, the King of Zion. That is who sits on the throne at the right hand of the throne of the Father, sitting in power, who is the advocate who speaks up for us. He is the one who goes in between our situations and speaks up for us, and then dispatches angels on our behalf. Why? Because he is us. He represents us. He walked the earth. He was beaten. He was bruised for our iniquities. The chastisement of our peace was upon him. He was slain for our life. That's our representation in heaven. And the angels fly around saying, holy, holy, holy. But the representation of us, the human side, is Jesus Christ. And so this old, whole, innumerable, angelic host is in heaven right now, flapping around, enjoying God, ready to dispatch. Well, it has to be an innumerable amount, right? 300 million in the U.S. alone, right? Almost 8 billion in the world today, right? 8 billion people. It's got to be at least 8 billion angels. It's got to be that much in heaven for all those who are believers in the Lord. The angels are in heaven rejoicing and never mind. So anyway, there's an innumerable amount of angels in the heavenlies. So points about angels and demons. Number one, they are the highest intelligence and they need briefing as well. So I mentioned that a little bit before, that you understand that the angels need briefing. They need to learn things from us. They need to understand what God is doing in your life. They need to be aware of how God is moving on your behalf. Second, angels are not omniscient. Omniscience means they know all. God, only God knows all. Can you write that down? Only God knows all. So put that down. That means your mama don't know it all. That means your husband don't know it all. That means your teenager does not know it all. That means the angels don't know it all. That means the devil doesn't know it all. That means his imps and demons don't know it all. And guess what? If you don't know it all, whatever it is you need to know, you have to be briefed. And God is in charge of who gets what information. God is in charge of who gets to know what happens in your life. So if God is omniscient, do you go to the angel to find out what it is you need to know? No. Do you go to the devil to find out? No. Do you go to the demons? No. Do you go to your mother? No. Do you go to your friend? No. Do you go to the counselor? No. You go where? God. God knows what it is your life holds. He has predetermined it. We talked about that already in chapter 1 and chapter 2, that God has predetermined. He already knows your destiny. He knows every step you're going to take and that you should take to fulfill his will in your life. So if you want to know what you're called to do, if you want to know what's happening in your life, go to God and say, disclose the intel to me. Listen, as I said before, demons don't know God's plan. Demons learn from the world. As I explained, they are reactive to what happens. They are not on the preemptive side. They are not on the proactive side. And like angels, learn from God's wisdom. So when we talk about the text and this being the intent of God to help the angels know the manifold wisdom of God, this is, in fact, what we are referring to. So let me go back to verse number 10. So Paul gave this mystery and this understanding to the intent that now unto the principalities and powers in heavenly places might be known. Now, do you get it? Does it make sense a little more now? Does it make sense? To the intent that now unto the principalities and powers where in heavenly places might be known by the church the manifold wisdom of God. And so that's what he wants. He wants the principalities and powers to know the manifold wisdom of God. And they know it how? By the church, that living entity that became one. So verse 11 refers to, according to the eternal purpose, which he purposed in Christ Jesus, our Lord, in whom we have boldness and access with confidence by the faith of him. So let's take a look at this just a little bit. When we talk about when we're in our purpose, we have, number one, boldness. We have boldness. And so this whole passage should help you understand that you should be aggressive. You should be moving forward. You should be, in the face of God, in the face of others, in the face of your purpose, your life's plan. You should be bold about it. Don't be timid. Don't be scared about doing what God has called you to do. I just told you that if you're part of the family, if you have access, then you should be bold about it. Second, then we have access. We have access with Christ. As we are in Christ, we have access as well. When we're in our purpose, we have access to the heavenlies. We have access to God. We have access to the promises. We have access to the spiritual blessings he has given us already. We have access to his healing. We have access to his power. We have access to his righteousness. We have access to his forgiveness. When we're in his purpose, we have access. You have VIP status. And so you should be confident when you're in his purpose. You should be confident in that walk with him. And then you should have this faith that positions you to walk in this power and to be able to understand the reality of what God is bringing forth in your life. So according to the eternal purpose, which he purposed in Christ Jesus, our Lord, in whom we have, in Christ, we have boldness and access with confidence by the faith of him. Verse 12, wherefore I desire, verse 13, that was 11 and 12 previously. Verse 13, wherefore I desire that you faint not at my tribulations for you, which is your glory. So I mentioned on last week that he was encouraging them not to faint at his tribulation. So, which seems to imply that you can be in the purpose and the will of God and still have tribulation. Yeah. But you still can be bold in tribulation. You can still be confident in tribulation. You can still have access while you're in tribulation. So Paul's troubled with someone else's glory. And so we understand that God allows us to get in tribulation. I looked at Job. I gave that example last week. That God allows us to go through stuff so that someone else can, remember, we are spectacles. We are being observed by the world, by the angels, and by men. So that our trouble is someone else's glory. Somebody looks at us and says, man, they went through that and they made it. Man, they lost their job and they made it. Man, they're living off of $25 an hour. I can do it. Man, they made it. Man, they got 12 kids and they made it. God bless them. Jesus, they need angels. Just like Joshua will go through things to fulfill God's purpose in your life. You will go through things to fulfill God's purpose in your life. And so you need to understand that. Let's go back to the end of the text. Let's look back at verse 14 and says, for this cause, then Paul saying, I want to bow my knees unto the Father. For this cause. Well, for what cause? Paul, we just were talking about his tribulation for their glory. He's going through it so they can make it. Praise God for Paul. Thank God for his humility. Thank God for his faithfulness. Thank God for him being
12: in jail and still praying for those of us who need help. God, he's in tribulation, but he's still praying. So he says, for this cause, I want you to know this power. He says, for this cause, I bow my knees unto the Father of our Lord Jesus Christ, of whom, watch this, the whole what? Family. Where? In heaven and where? And earth. What is what? Named. I hope you're saying that with me over there, wherever you are. I hope you're saying it. Of whom the whole family is what? In heaven and what? Earth is named. So we're named after the Lord Jesus Christ. We're family. Come on, Sister Sledge. Is that right? We are family. Yeah. I got all my sisters with me. Yeah. Okay. All right. Thank you. So that particular passage says he bows his knees for us. And then he says in 16 that he would grant you, that the Father would grant you. Oh, look at this. According to the riches of his glory. So look at family and riches. What? According to the riches of his glory, that you would be strengthened. Strengthened out of his riches, not yours. Your strength comes from the power of the family. Your strength comes from the backing of the family, not yours. So don't look at your back bank account and try to be strengthened. You are going to be sad and depressed. Strengthen yourself based on the riches of his glory. Strengthen yourself based on the backing of what's in heaven. What's in heaven? The Father. What's in heaven? Your Lord. What's in heaven? An innumerable company of angels. What's in heaven? All your riches. What's in heaven? Blessing and power and glory and honor. What's in heaven? Strengthen yourself based on the riches of his glory. So act like you're wealthy. Act like you're powerful. Walk like and live like you're the child of God and part of the family that he knows you to be. That's where your strength is. So I'm praying that you would be strengthened with might by his spirit. Where? In the inner man, in the place where you can't see. This stuff has to work inside of you. That's why I tell people all the time, I'm not impressed by you coming to church. Church is external. It's until you go in. And that's what they say when you go into worship. They say you went in. That means you went into the inner man. That means that you touched something. That means I felt something. Sometimes I'll be reading and I'll be preaching. I felt something. Sometimes when I'm teaching, I felt something. That means something in my inner man, the core part of me, has been touched by God. And Paul is saying, I'm praying that you are strengthened where? In the inner man. So then he says, verse 17, that also Christ may dwell in your hearts by faith, that you being rooted and grounded in what? Love, may be able to comprehend with all saints, the family, what is the breadth? Four things: breadth, length, depth, and height. So how wide, how high, how long, and how deep. How wide, how high, and how long, and how deep. I'm praying that you know how deep, how big this reservoir is. I'm praying that you would know the love of Christ, which passes knowledge, that you might be filled with all the fullness of God. So once you get to know the height, the breadth, the depth, and the length, I'm praying that you go past the level of knowledge and know the love of Christ, which passes knowledge, that you might be filled with all the fullness of God. Some people know the Bible, but they don't know the love of Christ. Some people have the knowledge of the New Testament, but they don't have the knowledge of the God of the New Testament. And Paul is saying, I'm praying that you would know the love of the one who the book is about. That you're not just smart. That you're not just erudite. That you're not just a smart kid. But that you know the love of Christ. And what? With all the fullness of God. So he wants you to have all that fullness to be able to enjoy him. So his prayer, he makes it very clear for us, is that we'd have strength for the inner man, and then his dwelling by faith in us, that we'd be rooted in that faith, that we'd have strong connectivity, and that we'd comprehend the breadth, the length, the depth, and the height of his love. So when we look at this, you can see this, that you may have strength to comprehend with all the saints what is the breadth. So you see the breadth is the width that's going out, right? So you see the breadth is the width, the length, the height is here, the depth. So this is huge. And so when you talk about understanding your walk with God, it's a lot bigger than going to church on Sunday. It's just more to it. If that's the extent of your walk with God, you can forget it, buddy. I guarantee you're going to be beat down by the devil. I guarantee you're going to be overcome by your worries and your cares. So Paul is praying. So even while he's in prison, he's praying that they would know these things. Now, if we go back to the final passage, verse 20, let's go back there and conclude where he gives praise. And he says, "Now unto him that is able to do exceeding abundantly above all that we ask or think." And so here's the famous passage. You guys should know that one. "Now unto him that is able to do exceeding abundantly above all that we ask or think." So anything we ask or anything we think, he can do above that. According to the power. How is he going to do it? Above all that, according to the power that works in what? Us.
11: Well, beloved, we're out of time again. I can't stress the importance enough of studying the Bible. If you read Ephesians, if you just read through it, there is absolutely no way you're going to get all of this information just from reading the scripture. You have to study it. You have to put it in its context. You have to relate it to other scriptures you've read. And that's where I come in. I've done the work on the front end so you could enjoy it on the back end. If you guys can just get the benefit of this scripture, that will warm my heart. I celebrate because you get it. It's work for me, absolutely, 100%. But it's a blessing to you. If it's easier for you, it's a blessing to me. Until next time, God bless.
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13: 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Hey there, I am Katie Evans. 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Pray for others and then submit your prayer request. It can be long or short, detailed or vague, and you can leave your name if you want. But here's one that came in recently. It says, "My prayer is to find new rhythm with God and myself. I feel like I move mindlessly through life. I'm not praying or reading my word as I ought to. I don't spend time with my family and friends the way I would like to. I don't believe I know what I or God wants out of my life. I feel like I'm just moving, working, and living on autopilot. It feels often like I'm living outside of myself, almost like watching my life happen on TV. And it bothers me that I don't really have any intense feelings about it. My life is just happening. And I know God wants more for me, but I don't know how to get out of autopilot in my life. I'm blessed and I'm grateful, but I don't have a zeal or energy for living. I just kind of feel like blah about it all, and I don't feel like this is normal. Please pray that I will get into a rhythm with God and have new excitement and zeal for Him and my life. We are praying for you."
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15: John in Baldwin Park.
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16: 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You know?
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0: causes the whole spiritual realm to get upset. All of the spiritual realm, it was a cataclysmic event when the Son of God stood and he walked out of the Jordan River and said, now I'm ready to begin my ministry in the fullness of the Spirit. He cast out. No demon could stand its ground. Every person was healed. That's the same name we call on. Worthy of it all. Worthy is the Lamb. Worthy is the Son of God. Worthy is your name. Praise and glory and honor to you and to you alone.
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2: 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James 5:16 tells us to confess your sins to one another and pray for one another so that you may be healed, because the prayer of a righteous person can accomplish much. 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
3: Maybe we need a short message and more time with prayer. And if that bothers you, I don't know how to say it nicely, the exits are lit up. And I'm not being mean. I'm not, honestly, hear my heart. I'm not being mean, but we need a remnant right now in our church and in our nation, those who want to pray. And if you don't want to do that, then why, what are you trying to get out of church? I mean, you're just going through the motions, checking it off, you know. Like I said, I can give many messages, but 5 minutes with God. Some of you need to pray. You need to spend a lot more time praying. You need to prioritize prayer. They were on their way to pray, and a certain slave girl was possessed with a spirit of divination. And this is a different word. Possessed here is daimonisomai. Daimonisomai. It's not daimonisomai. That's what's normally used, and it means has a demon. This word actually means the breath of Python. In Greek paganism, they believed that the python, the serpent, was a spirit of divination, and this woman had this spirit. So she's following them around, harassing them, basically. These men are the servants of the Most High God. These men are servants of the Most High God, and harassing them. They're trying to pray. They're trying to get alone with God, and something was distracting them. And I will tell you, that's probably one of your greatest hindrances in your life right now, is busyness. And being pulled away from that intimacy with God. And that's why it was hard to come up, because these are special moments. Guys, I don't know if you realize, but there's not a lot of times we have throughout our day to stop and to worship God for an hour and to really just focus on Him and to go deep and to drink deeply of that well that never will run dry. Woman, I have water of which if you drink, you will never thirst again. That well is here, and then worship and to seek Him. And like I was just reminded during worship, you've left your first love. Many people have left their first love. Remember that intimacy with Christ. Remember when prayer was so special. Remember when you couldn't wait for the next prayer meeting. You couldn't wait to open your Word. And where does that drift come in? It's subtle, isn't it? It happens to me too. It's a subtle drift. And they were on their way to prayer. And she kept bothering them and bothering them. And then it says, Paul was greatly annoyed. I'm glad he's not the only one. Because there's lots of verses. Jesus cast them out. He gave his disciples power and authority to cast them out. He went into other cities, cast them out. He could not do many works there because of their unbelief and didn't cast them out. And what is the casting out? It's basically, this week, and I was thinking about, I think this is what it boils down to. A greater authority is present. This is what is remarkable about Jesus' ministry. A lot of people don't understand. Something cataclysmic happened in the spiritual realm. That's why even with that verse, when Jesus said, John the Baptist, when he was here, the kingdom suffereth violence and the violent take it by force. There's a spiritual upheaval now. Now the demons have to bow to the name of Jesus Christ. Now they have to say, do not throw us into the abyss, O Son of God. No demon ever negotiated with Jesus. No demon ever stayed. They were brought under his rule, his reign, his authority. A greater was present. And when a greater is present, the insubordinate have to listen. They have no authority. They have no framework on which they can stand their ground. They are underneath him. Greater is he that's in you as a believer in Jesus Christ than he that is in the world. So we don't have to be worried about this. And again, you please listen to the first service. I went into all kinds of examples and different things. We need to take authority in our homes and in our churches and our families and in different things. You can take that spiritual authority and you can say in the name of Jesus, and it might be a battle that you might not see that son come home immediately, or that daughter, or the marriage repaired. Because it's travailing, it's prevailing in prayer, casting down arguments and every high thing that exalts itself against the knowledge of God, taking every thought into captivity. It's that casting down. It's that casting out. It's that turning away and pushing away. And there's marks in a person's life, and there's marks in the church's life where there are seasons where you can really go deep with God. And you can press in like never before. You can pray like never before. You can worship like never before. And that greater authority that's in you is greater than the demonic realm. Did you know you don't have to be scared of demons? You don't have to be scared of the dark side. Many times I'll say what I'm going to do, like, you know, the fortune teller there in Quartz Hill, and I'm going to walk in and minister, pastor, don't do that. Their authority has to sit underneath Jesus' authority. You can go and you can speak life into the situation. Who is going to overrule God? What sovereign king oversits and tells God what to do? What army can defeat God? God won't even send out himself against an army. He'll send out an angel. One angel defeats 185,000 Assyrians. Ask Egypt what happened at midnight when you mess with God. God is sovereign, and you are calling down the God of the universe. That's when Paul said, by the name of Jesus Christ, I command, I speak life into the situation. I speak that this girl would be delivered. And how many of our kids are suffering? How many of your grandkids are suffering? How many of your spouses or family members are suffering because we're not going into a position of prayer and worship? It's called warfare for a reason. It's called doing battle for a reason. Put on the whole armor of God so that when you stand against the wiles of the enemy, you will stand your ground. Prayer is the only weapon he fears more than anything else, because prayer dismantles his kingdom. And you combine that with fasting, that's a 1-2 punch, baby. You go deep into God, into seeking the heart of God. And I'm not up here just giving hype. I've seen God do incredible things, but you have not because you ask not. What a verse. Have you ever thought about that? You have not because you ask not. And Jesus gives the example of the lady who keeps going to the judge and knocks on his door. And finally, the unjust judge gives her what she wants. He says, how much more my Father who loves you will give you what you need. Keep asking, keep seeking, keep petitioning. But Shane, I've got a stronghold that can't be broken. Let me tell you about a stronger God that can break down any stronghold in your life. That's why I said earlier, with all the broken, with all the hurting, with all the destitute, with all those who are confused about sexual identity, with all the any type of pain, any type of hurt, Jesus says, just come to the cross. But many in the church have left their first love. How many of you remember that time when the prayer meeting was special? When you didn't want worship to hurry up? When you couldn't wait to get to church? When did it become a drudgery and not a delight? When did it become a difficulty and not a passion? Remember, maybe you've never experienced this, but some of you, I know you haven't, or you should say, Lord, break my heart for the things that break yours. Give me that fire and that fervency. I mean, I almost couldn't come up during worthy of it all. He is worthy of it all. Worthy of our praise, worthy of our adoration, the goodness of God. Oh, come on, let's be honest. Church, how many of you should be dead by now? Let's be honest. Come on. Balcony, hello? That car accident, that disease, that crazy spouse, ex-spouse. You've had guns pulling, you've had knives, you've had gang, you've been so close to hell, your clothes still smell like smoke. Oh, but for the goodness of God, the grace of God, shouldn't that change our worship? Shouldn't that drop us to our knees in adoration, worthy of it all, worthy of it all? Lord, you've kept me from the enemy's hands. You've kept my kids from the darkness and deception of just even from suicide to drugs and addictions, or maybe those who are caught into those things. You call down heaven and you say, not my child, Lord. I'm calling on a name greater than every other name. That's why the name of Jesus causes the whole spiritual realm to get upset. All of the spiritual realm. It was a cataclysmic event when the Son of God stood and he walked out of the Jordan River and said, now I'm ready to begin my ministry in the fullness of the Spirit. He cast out. No demon could stand its ground. Every person was healed. That's the same name we call on. Worthy of it all. Worthy is the Lamb. Worthy is the Son of God. Worthy

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4: Oh, woman, woman, your faith is great. I've never seen great faith like this in all of Israel. Your daughter that's not here right now is healed. Jesus, your disciples couldn't heal my son. Just believe. I believe, but Lord, help my unbelief. I pray he's healed. That name we call on, that name we still go to. Who can stop a funeral when the casket's going by? They say, he's asleep. She's just sleeping. And they ridicule him. Talitha kumai, I say to you, little girl, arise. He presented a son dead days back to his mother. Rose from the dead. It's been 4 days. That body's corroded. Jesus said, didn't I tell you? If you believe. Oh, I believe. I know the resurrection's coming. He said, I am the resurrection. I am the resurrection. Look at me. Look at me and me alone. Lazarus, come forth. Woman, thou art loosed from your infirmity. Wherever he went. I know we can't do that because we don't know the perfect will of God. We are flawed. But we can call on that name. We can praise that name. We can say, worthy of it all. Worthy of it all. And I truly mean that. I'm not just saying that. When we go back into prayer and worship, that's more important than any sermon you'll ever hear. That's a moment with God will change you. Unlike anything man can tell you. Call upon that name. When the devil meets you, we're supposed to confront him with Christ, with the armor of God. And I know there's heavy burdens in here. Many of your children are not walking with the Lord. Prodigals are not walking with the Lord. Grandchildren. Some of you are not walking with the Lord. You're not expecting this today. Neither was I. I've got a whole sermon here. But this is just so important, especially as we are doing singing that worship, those songs, worthy of it all. Do you know what that means? That means I put you above everything else. I will seek you until I find you. There's another song we used to do about waiting on God. I will worship while I wait. The more I seek you, the more I love you, the more I love you, the more I seek you. I think he started that song, Ronnie, way back there. Remember that one? I don't even remember who. The more I seek you, the more I find you, the more I find you, the more I seek you. I've seen people healed, so have you. Delivered, set free, strongholds broken, addictions broken. Fear, anxiety, depression lifted because the Savior has decided to step in and intervene. And they've called upon the name, the only name that saves. What can wash away my sin? Nothing but the blood of Jesus. There's no other name that can save. We need to look to Him and Him alone. Ezekiel, God said, this is amazing. Some of the scripture, I'm like, I just put down my Bible and like, Lord, God says, this is God speaking, I sought for a man. I sought for a man from among them. I looked for somebody from among them. Would you stand in the gap for California? Would you stand in the gap for your family? Would somebody stand in the gap? Would somebody intercede? Would somebody grab my heart? Would somebody plead the blood? Is there anybody? I sought for a man who would stand between me and my judgment and the people. And I found no one. I found no one. There's a heart of

God break. I sought for a man from among my people who would stand in the gap and build a wall that I might not destroy my land, but I found no one. The power of the intercessor. That, we could do a whole sermon I could on that. Abraham, Lord, would you not destroy Sodom and Gomorrah for 50 righteous? I'll spare it for 50. 45, 40, 35, 30. He's interceding. Did you know God was going to wipe out the nation of Israel and start over? But somebody by the name of Moses interceded. We need to get back to intercessory prayer. The old saints, I'm talking books from the 1700s, 1800s, would call it prevailing prayer. I would read, they'd say, we prayed all night and we laid hold of God and God answered. We prevailed in prayer. How did they know they prevailed in prayer? Because you get to a point when you spend time with God, when you know the Father heard your cry, you know there's a time, there's an intimacy, there's a moment with the Creator and He touches you. And you just know. It's like the Holy Spirit saying, son, your Father's heard your cries. He's heard your testimony. He's heard your plea. You're tired. But there's peace. Because you prevailed in prayer. Look at all the great saints. Jacob wrestled all night with God until he prevailed. Did he beat up God? Of course not. He prevailed. He laid hold of God and he held on and he prevailed. There's so many stories of intercession. So you can stay seated if you want. It's not about coming forward, but there's something special that happens when you say, you know what? I'm going to do what's uncomfortable. I'm going to get out of my seat. Lord, I need you. My kids have drifted. My marriage is on the rocks. Lord, I'm so confused about so many things. The power of prayer, that's the only thing that literally moves the hand of God. And I want to be careful here because I love the Word of God. I read the Word of God. I cherish the Word of God. But it's prayer that moves the hand of God. Because you can read and not obey and live in deception. But you can't pray, really pray, and live in deception. Because a deceived heart, a prideful heart, will not pray. Prayer is where we're all exposed. We're open. We say, Lord, I need you. Anybody else need God this morning or just me? Amen. Amen. So again, you can exit quietly out the back. I know we got to get kiddos at some point by one. You can stay where you're seated. You can come forward to the balcony. Intercede. Intercede for your family members. But guys, we've got to pray for our nation. We are a mess. There are statistics that would blow your mind, literally, on satanic worship. An hour from here, sex trafficking. How do you traffic a 2-year-old, a 3-year-old, 5, 6, 7, 8, 9? How is that even conceived in the mind of a monster? What's going to break that? The power of Christ. The power of prayer. And we can pray. I still have people that tell me, oh, why do you even care? This is America, is the Babylon. She's the great whore. She's the great harlot. She's going down. I'm like, so I'm supposed to just go home and be a coward? Maybe so. Maybe we're going down. But I'm grabbing a lot of people and pulling them out and getting them up. I don't know about you.
I don't know about you, but my master says, do business until I return. Don't give up. Don't become a coward. This is a time you press in like never before. Oh, when Zion travail, sons and daughters are born. There's something about travail. There's something about prevailing. There's something about grabbing. If I could just touch the hem of his garment, that's all I need. I don't know about you. That's all I need. I'm trusting in God, not in negative Nellies. That's it. Let's just go into prayer and worship. Let's go ahead and stand if you'd like to stand. Thank you. Let's go ahead and stand. And Yvette, thank you. Are you still in here? I think you're back there. When she came up and prayed, I've been struggling. Honestly, like, God, this is gonna be tough. Not everybody's going to like this message. People are going to want to leave. But I don't care, because I want the remnant. I want to get rid. Get, if you don't want to be here, you don't want to seek God, we're in the wrong building. We're in the wrong building. We need the remnant church to get on their face like never before and call out to God. If you're not saved, the Bible says repent and believe in the gospel. Repent and believe. Believe that you cannot get to God on your own good works and on your merits. Nothing good is in us but Christ and Christ alone. And we remember the blood that was shed and the body that was broken.

0: to do.
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0: 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Recently, my dad made some flank steak. Hey, I am Katie Evans, and it's a big secret family recipe. I don't even know it. Actually, it's not that secret. I'm going to ask him for it. It's got wine, soy sauce, cloves of garlic, cilantro? I don't know. But you put it in and you marinate it for 24 hours at least, and you put it on the grill. So good. He called me up and he was like, hey, I know you've got work, so I didn't invite you to dinner and I didn't want you to be bummed because it was flank steak, but I got some extras. You want me to bring it to you? Oh my gosh, even leftovers, it is so good. Great in a burrito, in a sandwich with eggs, or I just made some mashed potatoes and some green beans and just had some steak and potatoes. Oh, but I love it. I really do. Dad, if you're listening, I'm going to give you a call later and I'm going to get that exact recipe because I don't know why it's taken me this long. I think it's just because it's always been such a like special family thing that it's just like, well, obviously I couldn't do it like that, but I think I could do it. I think so.
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2: If you're dealing with somebody who's an addict and they will not give it up. My dad's uncle used to identify with being an alcoholic. You know how today people will identify with their sexual sin usually. When you say, love the sinner, hate the sin, the problem with that statement is if you identify as the sin, then there is no loving the sinner or hating the sin. It's the same as far as how they receive it. Well, my dad's uncle was like this when it came to his drinking. And he would come to a family gathering, Thanksgiving or something, and be a little bit drunk and bring his own booze and stuff. And he would say, if you don't accept my drinking, then you don't accept me. Like, you can't talk to me about this. I'm going to do it wherever I go. If you reject my drinking, then you reject me. When do you say, well, then we're not inviting you anymore?
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0: If you've ever tried to stand up for your faith in a hostile setting, you know about the subtle ways that people can twist your words or intentions. It takes wisdom to navigate those kinds of situations, doesn't it? Welcome to Through the Bible. In our study this time, we're going to see how Jesus stood up to three different kinds of intellectual attack. Our teacher, Dr. J. Vernon McGee, illustrates from Jesus' response just how savvy you must be to get to the heart of any debate. I'm Steve Schwetz, holding the doors of the Bible bus open as you find a seat. And while you do that, Greg's here to tell us a little bit about a newer partnership opportunity that we've had, and it involves our Bible bus passes, doesn't it?
1: It does. Steve, in the last, I don't know, I'd say 5 or 6 years in particular, we've seen our ability to partner to go beyond broadcast media.
0: Yeah.
1: You know, when I joined TTB on staff 15 years ago, so long ago.
0: Yes.
1: It's been an amazing decade and a half. But in those early days, I was always connecting with other broadcasters. But now with digital tools and the Bible bus passes, which you want to give a quick description of those for those who haven't heard?
0: First of all, we give them to you for free.
1: Yes.
0: All you have to do is call us and ask for them. And they come in a 10-pack. They're the size of a business card. You can throw a couple in your wallet and hand them out to people that you can strike a conversation up. Don't just leave them someplace. Some people do that.
1: Yes.
0: That's called litter. But if you can put it into somebody's hand and really share with them what the program means to you, it's a great low-friction way to share the Bible and through the Bible.
1: And so here's an exciting new partnership that we have entered into with a great ministry called Preborn. And it is a ministry that ministers to young women who are pregnant and to their spouses or their significant others, whoever's involved in that situation. And they are bringing the gospel to those people. They're using ultrasounds and other things to show them that that's a real human being in the woman's womb. And so they're wanting to partner with us and share Bible bus passes. A, if they've come to Christ, and they'll say, hey, you can grow by listening to Through the Bible. Or B, even if they haven't responded to Christ, they could say, here's a program you might want to listen to.
0: Yeah, and I appreciate this. Actually, this door of opportunity for us was opened through a board member, our newest board member,
1: That's Rob Reinders,
0: who there's a whole story that we don't have time to cover about how he even became a part of the ministry.
1: Yeah, it's amazing.
0: But he is, among many things, a good networker of Christian people and resources. And he's the one that put us together with the Preborn folks. And we are looking forward to the partnership. And not only Preborn in their part in preventing abortions, which we believe is always the right thing to do, but also to share the gospel for people that are in difficult situations.
1: Yeah. And so we're just excited that we can now offer TTB's digital content through these Bible bus passes. Just a QR code. You open the camera and it opens a website that takes you to not just the English app, but all over 100 languages.
0: Yeah.
1: So you can also use it if you're in an Uber with someone and they maybe speak a different language, or you meet someone on the street. So many ways now to partner, and we're so excited about
0: it. Yeah, we are. Let me pray for us, Greg, as we begin our study. Heavenly Father, we pray that there would be opportunities for the many listeners that have those Bible bus passes, that they would remember they've got them and they would have an opportunity to hand them out and just lovingly share something that's meaningful to them, which is the ministry of Through the Bible and the teaching that it contains about biblical truth. I pray that you would open those doors even today. Bless the study as it goes out. In Jesus' name, amen. Now we're off to Matthew 22 on Through the Bible with Dr. J. Vernon McGee.
2: Now we're coming in the Gospel of Matthew to the crucifixion of Christ. He's moving majestically as the king, beginning yonder in Caesarea Philippi. He took these majestic steps down through that land, through Galilee, then beyond Jordan from Jericho. He's now come to Jerusalem, and he's ridden into the city. And for a brief moment, he demanded that they at least consider him. I think heretofore, he had never come into Jerusalem this way. And we'll see that when we get to the Gospel of John. I think he came in the sheep gate in a very unobtrusive manner, the gate where the animals for sacrifice were brought. But not this time. He rides in as a king, and they recognize him, those that are with him, as a king. And it's an opportunity for them to accept him or reject him. He's, as it were, forcing himself upon the people. Now, Matthew tells us that the three different groups in the nation, the Herodians and the Sadducees and the Pharisees, they make an onslaught, an attack upon him. And that's what we have here in this 22nd chapter. We got down just a little ways in the chapter. Now here at verse 15 is where we begin today. And first it's the Herodians who come to him with a question that actually related to their particular position. You see, they were a political party which favored the house of Herod. They looked to those of that house to deliver them from the Roman yoke. And they were strictly political. I do not think could be even considered a religious party at all. And the Pharisees apparently used them or prompted them. It's quite possible that many of the Pharisees were also Herodians, since it was a political party. Now I'm reading verse 15. Then went the Pharisees and took counsel how they might entangle him in his talk. Now the Pharisees instigated this attack upon him. But notice what they did. Verse 16, they sent out unto him their disciples with the Herodians, saying, Master, we know that thou art true and teachest the way of God in truth. Neither carest thou for any man, for thou regardest not the person of man. Tell us therefore, what thinkest thou? Is it lawful to give tribute unto Caesar or not? Now, obviously, they were not really interested in that. They had their own answer, let's say. It was a trick question. You see, if he said, no, you're not to pay tribute to Caesar, then he's a traitor to Rome, and Rome was ruling over them. If he said yes, then he is not their true Messiah, because the Messiah would not say that. Believe me, they've got him on the horns of a dilemma, haven't they? Well, they think they have, at least. Now, shall we pay tribute unto Caesar or not? Now, will you notice what he did? And Jesus perceived their wickedness and said, why tempt ye me, ye hypocrites? You notice what he called them. He called them what they were, hypocrites. Now, verse 19, show me the tribute money. And they brought unto him a penny. I think this is very notable. He used their coin. I've often wondered why he didn't use his own. I think it's because he didn't have one. He asked them, says, show me a coin. Let me have a coin. And he saith unto them, whose is this image and superscription? They say unto him, Caesar's. And now they were using the legal tender, the Roman government, and here it was a Roman coin. Then saith he unto them, render therefore unto Caesar the things which are Caesar's, and unto God the things that are God's. This is an amazing answer, because there's more here than just answering them. And he certainly did that they owed something to Caesar. They did owe him something. They were using his coin, for instance. They walked down Roman roads, and Rome did give them a measure of peace. So they did owe something to Rome, and therefore rendered to Caesar the things that are Caesar's. But there's another department under God, the things that are God's. Now when they had heard these words, they marveled and left him and went their way. Now this, very frankly, reveals that he did not fall into their trap, and they did owe Caesar something. But that did not remove their responsibility to God at all. Now, they left him. They went their way. It's time now for the Sadducees to come to bat, and they make an attempt to trap him. Verse 23 now, and I'm reading. The same day came to him the Sadducees, which say that there is no resurrection, and ask him, saying, Master, Moses said, if a man die having no children, his brother shall marry his wife, raise up seed unto his brother. Now there were with us seven brethren. The first, when he'd married a wife, deceased, and having no issue, left his wife unto his brother. Likewise the second also, the third, and all the way down, by the way, to the seventh. And last of all, the woman died also. Therefore, in the resurrection, whose wife shall she be of the seven? For they've all had her. Now, you see, the Sadducees, They didn't believe in a resurrection. It's a ridiculous illustration. Imagine this woman had seven brothers for her husband. She must have been in Hollywood to have done this. But the question is, whose wife shall she be? Now, there are two things our Lord said in which the Sadducees erred. Listen to him, verse 29. Jesus answered and said unto them, ye do err, not knowing the scriptures nor the power of God. Now, the Sadducees were ignorant in two spheres. They, first of all, did not know the scriptures, and they had no knowledge of the power of God. In other words, ignorance of the scriptures and ignorance of the power of God caused them to bring up such a ridiculous illustration as that. Now, the explanation is simple and the problem is solved. And it's just this simple. Verse 30, for in the resurrection, they neither marry nor are given in marriage, but are as the angels of God in heaven. Now, they're not angels. We'll not be angels in heaven. But we'll be like them in the sense that they do not marry or given in marriage. In other words, there'll not be any necessity to continue the race by birth, no multiplication of the race by that method in heaven. That does not mean that a husband and wife who are very close down here can't be together in heaven. If they want to be, of course they could be. But, my friend, think of the ones that wouldn't want to be together, and they certainly won't have to be together. But after all, they both will have a new body, be new individuals, and probably they'll get along lots better up there than they did down here. But the important thing is no such thing as the marriage relationship for the purpose of propagating the race. That is the point that he's answering. Now, he says this to them, verse 31, but as touching the resurrection of the dead, have ye not read that which was spoken unto you by God, saying, I am the God of Abraham, the God of Isaac, and the God of Jacob? God's not the God of the dead, but of the living. And that is devastating, that statement. Abraham, what about Abraham today? Well, Abraham is as much Abraham today as he ever was. How about Isaac and Jacob? They've just been transferred to another place. They're living. And that's true of your loved one that's in Christ, waiting over there for you. This is a great statement. When the multitudes heard this, they were astonished at his doctrine. The Sadducees now have been silenced. Herodians have been silenced. The Pharisees, they represented actually the very best in Israel. They were a religio-political party, and they hoped to restore the kingdom, and in that they could join with the Herodians. They had liked to have seen the kingdom of David brought back into power and get rid of Rome, but as a religious party, they opposed the Sadducees. I would suppose they would correspond to the conservative wing today of the church, and that the Sadducees would correspond to the liberal wing of the church. Now let me read verse 34. But when the Pharisees had heard that he had put the Sadducees to silence, they were gathered together. In other words, they have a huddle now, and they've got to plan a strategy in order to come to him. Then one of them, which was a lawyer, and that would mean a scribe, he knew the Mosaic law, and that is the sense in which this is used here, asked him a question, tempting him and saying, now they put this man forth as being their clever lawyer in order that he might propound a question. Verse 36, Master, which is the great commandment in the law? Now, listen to the Lord. Jesus said unto him, thou shalt love the Lord thy God with all thy heart, with all thy soul, with all thy mind. This is the first and great commandment. And he did not pick any one of the Ten Commandments. Now, will you notice? And he gives them a second one. The second is like unto it, thou shalt love thy neighbor as thyself. Now, when you put this down on your life, you recognize that you are coming short of the glory of God. And our Lord now is very straightforward with the man. Here are the two great commandments. You want to know what is the greatest? Well, this is the greatest, and this is the next one. on these two commandments hang all the law and the prophets. Now the Pharisees are a little puzzled, and so they huddle again. Verse 41, while the Pharisees were gathered together, Jesus asked them. Now, you see, his answer was so definite and straightforward, and it's so obviously accurate, and they had to be honest. If they were honest, they'd have to say, well, we've fallen short. We can't be saved that way. We do need a Savior. And he was right then, almost in the shadow of the cross. Now, will you notice, on these two commandments hang all the law and the prophets. While the Pharisees were gathered together, Jesus asked them. Now, they had a little huddle. They were going to come at him again, but he beats them now to the punch. And now he asked them something. And this is what he asked. What think ye of Christ? Whose son is he? They'd questioned his birth, you see. Whose son is he? They say unto him, the son of David. He saith unto them, how then doth David in spirit, or in the spirit, call him Lord? And David did that in Psalm 110, verse 1. How did David do that? How could David call his son his Lord? That just wasn't the way it was done. They would have to say that he would have to be supernaturally born for David to call him Lord. And he quotes now, the Lord said unto my Lord, sit thou on my right hand till I make thine enemies thy footstool. That's Psalm 110:1. If David then call him Lord, how is he his son? That's the question that our Lord put them. And no man was able to answer him a word, neither durst any man from that day forth ask him any more questions. Now you see, there are several things that are quite interesting here. David wrote Psalm 110. The liberal says he didn't. David wrote Psalm 110 by the Holy Spirit. The liberal says not. And David wrote Psalm 110 about the Messiah. The liberal says he didn't. But you see, our Lord made that very clear. Now, this gives the explanation, and the only explanation is the virgin birth of Jesus. If David then call him Lord, how is he his son? He couldn't be his son by natural birth. It had to be by a supernatural birth, and they'd have to admit that. And you see, they were questioning his, by the way. They were saying, for instance, we're sons of Abraham. We're not illegitimate at all. Now, this ended the verbal clash with the religious rulers, and we're told that no man was able to answer him a word, neither durst any man from that day forth ask him any more questions. They made no concerted attack upon him verbally after this. They have determined his death now, and that's the thing they're going to move to. They see they cannot answer him. This is, to me, one of the great proofs of his deity. Now we come to chapter 23, and here the Lord Jesus warns the multitude against the scribes and Pharisees, and he pronounces woes upon the scribes and Pharisees and weeps over Jerusalem. Now this chapter concludes the clash with the religious rulers by the Lord Jesus, warning the multitude about them and then denouncing the religious rulers in no unmistakable terms. It is scathing. It is scalding. It's scorching what he says to them. It's filled with invective, denunciation, and merciless condemnation. It's very difficult for me to see how the liberal articulates this chapter with his conception of a gentle Jesus who never judged in saying anything harsh while he was here. You read this chapter carefully and slowly, and it'll blanch your own soul. It's more difficult, I think, to outline this chapter than most of the others here. But you have the warning of Jesus against the scribes and Pharisees, and then the woes of Jesus against the scribes and Pharisees, and then the weeping of Jesus over Jerusalem. Now, listen to him as he begins here. Then spake Jesus to the multitude and to his disciples, saying, the scribes and the Pharisees sit in Moses' seat. They're usurping that which was really they had no right to. They occupied the same position the church leaders occupy today. People looked up to him for the interpretation of the truth. Now, listen to him. All therefore whatsoever they bid you observe, that observe and do, but do not ye after their works, for they say and do not. Now, they interpret the Scripture, and you can't break the Scripture because they're breaking it. You do what the Scripture says, but you don't follow their works because they are not following the Word of God. Now, here's a sad commentary upon religious rulers. Listen to him. For they bind heavy burdens and grievous to be borne, lay them on men's shoulders, but they themselves will not move them with one of their fingers. But all their works they do for to be seen of man. They make broad their phylacteries and enlarge the borders of their garments. They love the uppermost rooms at feasts and the chief seats in the synagogues and greeting in the markets and to be called of man, Rabbi, Rabbi. They like to have titles. They like to be recognized. They wear certain religious garments and habits that sets them apart from other people. Our Lord is condemning that. Now he says here, but be ye not called rabbi, that is a teacher. For one is your master, even Christ, and all your brethren. That is something we need to keep in mind. I think that there's certain respect. Honor belongs to the pastor of a church, but my friend, he's no different than anyone else. He's just one of your brothers. And call no man your father, that is the life giver. And that's what a father is upon the earth. For one is your father which is in heaven. Neither be ye called master, that is, you don't have any authority. The only authority is the word of God. Neither be ye called master, for one is your master, even Christ. This is terrific, by the way. But he that is greatest among you shall be your servant. Now, if you want to be the greatest, then become the servant of all. And whosoever shall exalt himself shall be abased, and he that shall humble himself shall be exalted. Now he pronounced these woes here, and believe me, they're terrific. Listen to this. But woe unto you, scribes and Pharisees, hypocrites, listen to him. For ye shut up the kingdom of heaven against men, for ye neither go in yourselves, neither suffer ye them that are entering to go in. In other words, a hypocrite can block the way to heaven more than anything else. And that is the thing he's saying. He uses the term woe here 8 times and hypocrite 7 times. Again, verse 14, woe unto you scribes and Pharisees, hypocrites. Listen to this. Ye devour widows' houses, and for a pretense make long prayer, therefore ye shall receive the greater condemnation. In other words, their business dealings were crooked and heartless, but they made long prayers. Verse 15, woe unto you, scribes and Pharisees, hypocrites, for ye compass sea and land to make one proselyte, and when he's made, ye make him twofold more, the child of hell, than yourself. Oh, they were great going out witnessing. They would go down to the mission and speak, and they would go around everywhere and give a witness. But I tell you, they were not getting anyone to Christ. No one really was born again. Woe unto you, ye blind guides, which say, whosoever shall swear by the temple, it's nothing, but whosoever shall swear by the gold of the temple, he's a debtor. They're hair splitters, you see. Verse 17, ye fools and blind, for whether is greater, the gold of the temple that sanctifieth the gold, and whosoever shall swear by the altar, it's nothing, but whosoever sweareth by the gift that is upon it, he's guilty. Ye fools and blind, for whether is greater, the gift or the altar that sanctifieth the gift. Whoso therefore shall swear by the altar, sweareth by it, and by all things thereon. And whosoever shall swear by the temple, sweareth by it, and by him that dwelleth therein. And he that shall swear by heaven sweareth by the throne of God and by him that sitteth thereon. You see, they were tempting to split hairs, and that is something that is dangerous in Christian work today. My, I tell you, you won't find anything more harsh than this, and I think we've had just about all we can take of this today, but I intend to finish it next time as we see the gentle Jesus using the harshest language that's in the entire Word of God. Until next time, may God richly bless you, my beloved.
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1: 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I need to find a ruler or something during this break. Hey there, I am Katie Evans, and I have got a bug bite or something that is just an itchy spot on my back. It has been itching, scratching me. It has been bothering me all day long, so I need to go find a ruler because it's just in that spot of your back that's just a little difficult to reach. Maybe I need to work on my flexibility. That could be a goal for myself. Be flexible enough to reach every part of my back. So if I have an itch, I can always scratch it by myself. Because, I mean, it's just me. And then another board op that is down on our sister station down the hall. So there's no one here to scratch my back unless I go down the hall. It's like, excuse me, I think you could just get that right there. No, I think instead I'll just go find a ruler or a pointer. Maybe a pen. Let's see. Ooh, the pen reaches quite nicely. Oh, okay. Well, while I'm getting rid of this itch on my back, I hope you're going to stay tuned because we got all your favorite shows here like we do every evening.
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3: Some people are very openly talking about the overthrow of the United States, and these are people, big part of this Democratic Socialists of America, these people who are winning elections, are openly communist, Marxist, Maoist, and they talk about it in terms that are not hiding anything. I think this matters, and I think this is where we have a failure in our education system because we don't recognize the shortcomings of those things, and I think that the danger, some of the things that many of these same people are addressing, the wealth inequality in our country, the struggling that people have, affordability. The reason it resonates with people is because, yeah, it's tough out there. This is why you have governments that fall to these tyrants. 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They come in with ideas that people say sounds good to me, then they go with it, and then it's bad.
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3: If the Holy Spirit had not held him back, I'm sure he would have run headlong into blasphemy and desperation, which is what Satan wanted. You know what keeps us from going off the deep end? The Holy Spirit lives inside of us. Amen? It's when we're in those difficult times, just remember that you're not God, but God dwells in you and he is with you in the midst of the greatest storm. And you can either listen to the enemy and, you know, I'm mad at God, so I'm going to go out and get drunk. I'm mad at God, so I'm going to, you know, I'm going to go do something that I know is wrong and ungodly. Or when I'm struggling, I can run to the Lord and ask him to comfort me and for his help.
2: Have you ever wondered what keeps a believer from completely falling apart in the middle of a crisis? The answer isn't that they are stronger than everyone else. It's that they are not alone. And when life gets hard, we have a choice. We can run from God and toward things that only deepen the pain, or we can run to him for the comfort, strength, and help that only he can provide. In today's message, Pastor Dave reminds us that even in our darkest moments, God is closer than we realize. Well, let's join Pastor Dave in the book of Job chapter 3 as he continues his message, dealing with despair, sorrow, and grief.
3: As Job spoke in his deep distress, he cursed the day of his birth, but he did not even come close to cursing God. Job's thinking was somewhat common among the people of his day. They would mourn when new people were born. When they had new babies, they're like, oh man, that baby was born into this world. What a disaster. And they would start off that way. People do that today. People say, you shouldn't have children. Why are you having children? Because God said, be fruitful and multiply, and I don't care what you think. Can I get an amen to that? We do what God says, not what the world says. It's horrible for the planet. Who cares about the planet? We care about the Savior. We want to be good stewards of the planet, but guess what? It's coming to an end, and God's in control of it. Amen? And if I don't put it in the recycling, don't stone me because I don't do it all. I don't got a green gene in my body. I don't have one. Again, be good stewards of the earth. God bless you, but I'm not worried about it. By the way, the world's not going to, it's not global warming. It's eternal warming we need to worry about. Amen? So they would mourn new births for the suffering and the new life, the new life would endure. And they rejoiced in deaths as a final release from a place of suffering. And so this chapter begins the battle in Job's mind and soul. So Job, after the first set, okay, now he's in torment physically, okay, and his wife's telling him to curse God and die, and he's got to a place now where he just wants to die. He just wants to not be here. He just like, and he knows that he cannot, you know, by the way, Christians, do not commit suicide. Amen? Amen? Now, to make it clear, if you've known somebody who has, it's not the unforgivable sin. You have to be cautious when you tell people that because then they think they can go home and do it. You don't want to do that. God doesn't want you to do that. It's murder of yourself. We don't do that. And if that's something that goes through your mind and you're struggling with that, you can call me anytime. Call the pastors here. Grab someone else here in the church. We'll pray with you. We'll love on you. We'll minister to you. But that's not never the answer. That's the enemy wants you. He seeks to steal, kill, and destroy. Jesus came, you might have life and life more abundant. And it doesn't mean there won't be trials. There will be. But that's where Job's at. And I used to pick on Job's wife, as I mentioned last week, and I've kind of backed away from that. She lost 10 kids, too. If you had 10 children die, hard to imagine anything that would cause more grief than that. And so she didn't respond in a godly way, and Job now is at a place of just despair, and there's a battle for his mind and soul. So the battle enters entirely, he's in an entirely other arena. Now it's not the suffering of his physical body. It's not the loss of his stuff. Now it's a battle for his mind and his soul. How will he choose to think about God through all of this? These are the questions we take up the remainder of the book, and soon will come to any sufferer, that when you're suffering, how do you view your suffering? How do you view the way other people look at the way you're suffering? And how do you view God in the midst of your suffering? One of the grimmest aspects of this story is that Job never does teeter over the brink into madness, but rather faces the entire ordeal with his eyes wide open. He just keeps moving forward, but at the same time, you can understand why he would just want to go home. How will he choose to think about his suffering? We're going to see that. Now, notice he says there in verse 2, and Job spoke and said, and now we're at the second point. So the first thing is the battle for his mind. You know, the enemy wants to confuse you. This is why the enemy loves drugs so much. It's why he loves alcohol so much. Be not drunk with wine, be filled with the Holy Spirit. The word for sorcery is pharmakia, where we get pharmaceuticals. And when you're not in your right mind, you're not going to think clearly. And we don't need spirits, we have the Spirit, amen? And so we shouldn't take anything that alters our mind and the way that we think, and that's an invitation for the enemy to drive you crazy or to go after you, hammer and tongs, but we should walk in sobriety. And so Job's in that position where he's just hurting so deeply. And again, it's understandable. Point number two there is when the pain, grief, and despair is so great, you have moments when you wish you'd never been born. Look at verse 3 and 4. It says there, may the day perish in which I was born, and the night in which it was said, a male child is conceived. May that day be darkness. May God above not seek it, nor the light shine upon it. So it's interesting that God said, let there be light. And Job is saying, let there be darkness. What Job is saying is, you know, I just wish the day I was born didn't exist. I never came from my mother's womb. I wish that I didn't exist. Because if I didn't exist, I wouldn't be feeling this pain. And so I don't want to exist. And I can't kill myself. I don't believe I should kill myself. But what if I just didn't exist at all? What if I never came into being? Job was, again, remember who he was. He was the most godly man on the planet. He was blameless. He was upright. A man who ran to God and shunned evil, stood for righteousness, a man of godly character. And that man is now in a position where he's suffering to the point that he wishes he had never been born. It would have been better if I was never born than to endure this present catastrophe of affliction. And he says, and the night in which it was said a male child is conceived. The book of Job is, a lot of it's written kind of in like poetic. And this is kind of poetry that he's writing. But I want you to notice, he goes back to the night he was conceived. He says, I rue the day I was born. Let's go back 9 months earlier to the day I was conceived. I wish that hadn't happened. Notice where Job says life begins. It begins at conception. Can I get an amen to that? And he recognized that's when my life began when my father and mother came together and I was conceived. It was at his conception. He rued the day that he was conceived in his mother's womb. So heavy is his suffering and emotional grief and torment he was enduring, he wishes he had never existed. We know that's a lie of the enemy because God is the one who knits us together in our mother's womb. And God is the one who created you. And God created you as an eternal being. And he knew that you were going to be created before the foundation of the world. He knew that he was going to go to the cross for you. And he knew that he would draw you unto himself. And so here's Job, a man of God, who is losing sight of the fact that God is the one who created him. May that day be in darkness. Job is despising the day of his birth and is wishing it was wiped off the calendar. Job would not curse God as Satan wanted, but the depths of his pain and sorrow and suffering brought him to a place of such deep despair, he vents his feelings by wishing that the day he was born, he doesn't just want the day he was born, but he doesn't even want that day to be on the calendar anymore. You know, if I'm born on May 23rd, wipe off May 23rd off the calendar. I'm so disgusted by the fact that I'm even alive. And that's where Job had fallen to. And then he says there, may God above not seek it, nor let light shine upon it. Genesis 1:3 says, let there be light. And Job in his despair says, let there be darkness in regards to the day he was born. I don't like the dark. I don't. It was interesting. My son, Mark, that was the thing he hated the most. He would turn every light on in the house all the time. And I'm not a big fan of the dark. I'm not afraid of the dark. I'm not worried about the dark. I just don't like the dark. I like to be able to see. I like to be able to have clarity of what I'm looking at, right? And you know what? I think the Bible kind of backs me up. Amen? Because darkness, who's the father of light? Who's the one who created light? Who spoken light was? The Lord did. And so when you're, you know, a lot of times when people are depressed, they sit in darkness. When people are in despair, they sit in darkness. By the way, if you go into a bar, is it pretty well lit up? No, yeah, exactly. Darkness. You know, it's like it's under the cover. It's like we're in hiding. It's not being brought out into the light. And so now we're going to see Job is focused on darkness. What happened? Well, what happened is this man's in despair. This man's grieving. Can you imagine all those things happening to you in a matter of 2 days? Can you imagine losing everything so now you can't even feed anybody else? You can't minister to anybody else? You have no way to provide for yourself or your wife? Can you imagine losing all 10 of your children? And how are you going to grieve for 10 children? Digging up 10 graves to bury your 10 children? Having a service to remember your 10 children. And then the day after that, now you're covered head to toe in boils and you're in so much pain you can barely move. And you're sitting out in the city dump in an ash heap. No wonder Job is in the state that he's in. Notice what it says in verse 5 through 7. May darkness and the shadow of death claim it. Speaking of the day he was born. May a cloud settle on it. May the blackness of the day terrify it. As for that night, may darkness seize it. May it not rejoice among the days of the year. May it not come into the number of months. Oh, may that night be barren. May no joyful shout come into it. He's like, that day going forward, no one should be excited about it. No one should cheer about it. Nothing good should happen on that day. I disdain that day. I'm so angry that I was born.

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4: When I saw the program, we got there and it was a pretty big crowd, and I saw that his mom was going to get up to share, and I was kind of surprised. And when she got up to share, she stood there and just started wailing. And I've never seen a group in unison just all weeping, because you're listening to a mom's broken heart. And she just stood there and cried for a long time, and then she got the words out and said, I have to do this. He's my son. And she talked about her son. And when you watch that, it's heartbreaking. When you see someone else who's grieving so deeply, it just breaks your heart. And Job was in a place of being unconsolable. And sometimes we may get there too. And again, there are times when we should just weep. It's okay. You know, and it's good to have someone who'll weep with you. When I called my buddy, right after it happened, Matt, the first call I made to him, all I could do was cry on the phone. I just kept saying, I'm sorry, bro. And I just wept on the phone and I hung up. And he called, and his next text to me was, that really ministered to me. Guys, you know, when you come alongside somebody and weep with them, it can be a source of comfort. So, lashing out at the suffering. Some even get angry with God when they're in that place of anguish. God, why would you do this? How dare you? We'll question God. We'll challenge God. We'll get mad at God. We might shake our fist at God. And again, I believe God can forgive us from it, but my prayer would be we wouldn't get to that point. That we would recognize that God is faithful. And it's easy to say that when our problems are small. But guys, we only have great problems if we have a small God. But we have a great God, so all of the problems we face are small in comparison to him. Amen? He's greater than anything you will ever face, and he is for you. Job falls short of cursing God, but is clearly distraught to the point of coming to the end of himself. You know, if this is the first time you're reading through it, you're like, what is he going to do? What's coming next? I've heard people who don't like celebrating their birthday, Job has taken this to a whole new level. Take it out of the calendar. Don't ever talk about it again. Wipe it off the face of the earth. I don't ever want to see that day again. Don't talk to me about it. He's come to that place. And notice he says in verse 8, may those curse it who curse the day, and those who are ready to arouse the Leviathan. Now, Leviathan is a mystical snake dragon. And it was a sea creature, and what would happen is the sailors, when they would go out, they would curse the Leviathan so he wouldn't, you know, arrive or arise whenever they were out sailing. And so they would pronounce these curses on this, what could be, was probably a mystical animal, not a real one, but it could be. But you know what's interesting? A serpent dragon. Who does that sound like? Sounds like Satan, doesn't it? You know, he's a serpent, and, you know, and again, that dragon picture. And some also believe that this is a, you know, a dinosaur of some type, right? And before they were wiped out, but who knows, or after the flood, maybe they survived for a while. But in this case, he's at a point where he's like, you know, he doesn't necessarily believe that curses work, but he's like, you know those guys that curse the Leviathan? I want them to curse the day I was born. Hey, guys, when you're done cursing the dragon, you know, serpent that's in the ocean that you're afraid of, could you curse the day I was born? This guy's not messing around with the day he was born. He's so adamant about it. May you curse the day. We can say that he cursed the day, but not his God, as the devil wanted him to do. And giving the reins wholly to his grief, he roars and rages beyond reason. And again, if the Holy Spirit had not held him back, I'm sure he would have run headlong into blasphemy and desperation, which is what Satan wanted. You know what keeps us from going off the deep end? The Holy Spirit lives inside of us. Amen? It's when we're in

0: Those difficult times, just remember that you're not God, but God dwells in you and he is with you in the midst of the greatest storm. And you can either listen to the enemy and, you know, I'm mad at God, so I'm going to go out and get drunk. I'm mad at God, so I'm going to, you know, I'm going to go do something that I know is wrong and ungodly. Or when I'm struggling, I can run to the Lord and ask him to comfort me and for his help. So without endorsing the practices of these ancient sorcerers, Job still calls upon him to pronounce a curse upon the day he was born while they're cursing the Leviathan. We'll see more about the Leviathan when we get to chapter 41 again, but it may be some sort of sea monster, and some think, again, this is the sailors who are cursing this either mythological animal or whatever kind of serpent it may have been in the ocean, but it was something that this had the sailors afraid. So this is the first mention of this strange creature in the Bible, but it's mentioned prominently again, beginning in Job 41. We'll see that in detail. So the name Leviathan means twisting one, and it was also in other interesting places in Scripture. In Psalm 74, it refers to the Leviathan as a sea serpent, and that God broke the head of the Leviathan long ago, perhaps at creation. In Psalm 104, it also refers to the Leviathan as a sea creature. In Isaiah 27:1, it speaks of the future defeat of the Leviathan, also associating it with a twisted serpent that lives in the sea. And in Job 26, it refers to God's piercing defeat of a fleeing serpent associated with the sea. And again, Satan is often somebody who is spoken of. Again, he began as a serpent as far as his time on the earth. So he's telling them, curse it. And if you're I don't care, you sorcerers, curse the day. I want everyone to curse the day. Again, we see that Job's got a one-track mind, and he's venting from a heart and a mind that are up or in play for the enemy to drag away. Notice what it says in verse 9, may the stars of its morning be dark, and may it look for light but have none, and not see the dawning of the day. Verse 10, because it did not shut up the doors of my mother's womb, nor hide sorrow from my eyes. Again, he's just so mad. He doesn't want there to be light at all. He doesn't want there to be stars in the sky. He doesn't want anything to take place because they did not keep him from being born. He wishes all these curses on the day he was born because nobody stopped his mother from giving birth. If his mother hadn't given birth to him, he wouldn't be in so much pain. If his mother hadn't given birth to him, he would have never known the Lord. If his mother hadn't given birth to him, he wouldn't be in heaven right now. And I'm sure he's very glad that God didn't listen to his venting. Amen? Some of us vent. Some of you may think back to a time when you vented or you were, you know, crying out to God in a way of making demands of him. And aren't you really glad he didn't listen? Amen? Aren't you glad he just, no, I'm not going to listen. He wishes he was never born. We got the Walk for Life on Saturday. People give the most interesting excuses for abortion, and they're always weak. Abortion is never acceptable under any circumstance, ever, because it's killing babies. Well, what if the woman was raped? That is horrible. It's unfortunate. Throw the father in jail and have the baby, because you don't kill the baby for the sins of the fathers. Amen? We don't kill children. We need to make a stand for children. But it's the world we live in that when you say children are of no value, then older people are of no value, and people are of no value, and then, you know, crime runs rampant, and everybody thinks they came from, you know, monkeys, right? You know, they believe in evolution, and then what happens is there's no God, and there's no accountability, and there's no value to human life. And I don't care if people get mad at me, but the reality is, again, and I want to say this, if you've had an abortion in your past and you've asked God to forgive you, he's forgiven you. And you'll have a child to meet when you get to heaven. But going forward, and I'll make this statement right now, anybody here that if you get pregnant and you don't want the baby, my wife and I will adopt it. And I know that other people in this church will be standing in line to do the same. Can I get an amen to that? And we need to let people know that we stand for it. But what's interesting is, I read this illustration about a person who worked in a pregnancy clinic, and these families came in. Imagine if you worked in a pregnancy clinic and these were the questions they asked you. One was a preacher's wife with 14 kids. Now she finds out she's pregnant with a 15th. That's like the campers and then some. Amen? They're living in tremendous poverty, and they're asking the lady, should we have an abortion? Now, again, the pastor thankfully didn't have the abortion because that 15th kid was John Wesley, who was a man who was used mighty by God, one of the greatest evangelists of the 19th century. The mother and father come in. The father is sick. The mother has tuberculosis. They have four children. The first child they had was blind because of her tuberculosis. The second one was stillborn. The third one was deaf. The fourth one had tuberculosis. And she find out she's pregnant again. She kept the baby. The baby's name was Beethoven. The mother is 13 years old. She's been raped by a man, and she's now pregnant. What should she do with the baby? Well, it was a woman by the name of Ethel Waters, who is one of the greatest gospel singers of all time. A teenage girl is pregnant. She's not married. Her fiancé is not the father of the baby. He's very upset. Should we keep that baby? That's Jesus, by the way. Amen? Amen. Satan seeks to steal, kill, and destroy. Abortion is murder. It's demonic. And we need to be unashamed to stand for the lives of babies. Amen? We're knit together in our mother's womb. Jesus came that we might have life and life more abundant.
1: This has been Faith Comes by Hearing, a ministry of Calvary Chapel, Conejo Valley in Thousand Oaks, California. What do you know about Job? Well, join us as we learn more together through Job, verse by verse, with Pastor Dave Johnston. Job was a man of profound faith. Do you know someone, or maybe you are someone, who lives with adversity, suffering, or trials? This life is not easy. And even though it sounds cliche, you are not made for this world. Jesus has a plan and purpose for your life. And ultimately, it ends with Him in heaven. What a promise that is. He saved everyone who believes in Him and has given them a seat at the bridal table in God's kingdom. Ponder that for a moment. We'd love to further this conversation with you. 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Take God's word on the go. And with that, we're out of time. Remember, Job is a book of suffering, but also of profound faith, rejoicing, and redemption. 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
2: 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The other day, before I came on air, I was thinking, you know what would be real good? A Diet Coke. Hey, I am Katie Evans, and I don't drink soda too often anymore, actually, but I was just like, you know what? It sounds so good. I've got a little bit of time before I go on air. Don't worry, I'm still drinking water. I know caffeine is not the best when you're going to be talking a lot, and, you know, trust me, I know. But so I was just like, it's even better out of, like, a soda fountain, you know, when you go to, like, a drive-thru or something. So I walked to a takeout place. And I said, yeah, give me a Diet Coke. And they said, okay, what size? And I was looking at the cups, and I said a large, because I thought the large was what was, in fact, the medium. Well, they handed me a large after I had paid a large Diet Coke, and it was like the size of my head. I did not finish it. I should have just actually ordered a small, which would have been the perfect amount. But let me just tell you, I wasn't wrong. That Diet Coke out of the soda fountain, man, it was crisp and just what I needed.
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5: Talking to God and having an ongoing relationship with Him is obviously, for me, the most important thing. And I don't know how people do it without Him. I mean, I've gone through difficult times in my personal life, difficult times in work, and having God to rely on and to count on and to be by my side is something that I cherish. 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
13: 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Pastor Steve will be teaching the Word of God straight from the Bible with truth and no compromise. Today we're going to be in a topical message that relates the truth of the Bible and our current days that we are living in.
8: Hey, we're picking up in a study that we started last time in Philippians chapter 4. And, you know, Paul was missing those people in Philippi in the first couple of verses there of Philippians chapter 4. And he was missing them because they were so important to him. There was Lydia. She was a seller of purple. She was a company owner, but she made a commitment to Christ. She was the first convert there at that new church in Philippi. And she ended up supporting with her business the Apostle Paul as he moved around starting churches all around the known world. And of course, the Philippian jailer also came to know Christ. But I wonder how, you know, bold you are in talking to other people. And some of you might be thinking, yeah, I'm not real bold in talking to other people about Jesus. But God has called us all to encourage those who are struggling in their walk, you know, with the Lord, and those that are facing hard times. So I would encourage you to start talking to people at church, you know. So when you go to church, you know, just introduce yourself to someone sitting next to you and just say, hi, how's it going? My name is Steve. What's your name? And then just say, hey, is there anything I can pray for you? And so these are things that will help start encouraging you on just talking to other people in the first place. And then it will become so much easier for you when you're out in the world, when God lays it on your heart to maybe talk to someone else or a coworker or what have you. You know, this is how we can become more grounded as believers in Christ and see the body of Christ strengthened at the same time. Remember, if you're thinking maybe to yourself, or if you've ever thought this, that Christianity seems a little stale to you, maybe even just slightly boring to you, then maybe it's not that Christianity is stale or boring at all. Maybe it's you that's bored Christianity by minimizing what true Christianity is supposed to be about and really sharing it with the people that are around us. Yet, if you are willing to fully give yourselves over to the Lord, and by that I mean that you get serious in your relationship with God as you start having a real devotional life, like reading God's Word daily, I am amazed at how God, I'll be reading in my devotions in the morning, right? And then all of a sudden I strike up a conversation with someone that day, and what I was actually reading that morning actually comes out in that conversation. It's just amazing to me how that works. And when you start talking to people about Jesus and you start becoming a little more bold, you start sharing with people, it's like all of a sudden you can be impassioned to start really praying for them even more, like, oh God, you know, you opened up this conversation, like these two gals I was just talking to having lunch with Pastor Greg, just a couple days ago. And, you know, before I left, you know, I shared with the server, I gave her a card to our church. I invited her to come. I told her about our app that she could download on her phone and listen to a message. And I showed it to her on my phone. And, you know, like, maybe she'll download it, maybe she won't. But if I would have said nothing, it would have been 100% no, she's not going to download it. But, you know, she showed so much interest in that I think she's going to download it. And I'm sure she probably already did, and at least listen to one message. See, you never know how God can use you until you start putting yourself in a place and position to be used by God. But anyway, but moving on in our text here in Philippians chapter 4, in verse 2 and 3, we see two friends of Paul, this two gals, one's named Eudia and the other one is Syntyche. These women are prominent church members, and they have shown a real heart to serve the Lord. They both have come alongside the Apostle Paul in the cause of the gospel. But we have a problem. There's something rotten in Denmark here. It appears that these two ladies are ready to step into the octagon. In fact, they can't stand each other. It's a cat fight, you could say. Maybe we could put it on pay-per-view. Hey, cat fight at the church, and all the proceeds could go towards the children's ministry. I'm joking, of course, but this is very sad, as you know, when we have two believers in a church that can't get along. And if we want to see the work of Christ stop, you know, here at any church, then allow infighting in that church amongst the body of Christ. This will stop God's work immediately. And when the pastoral staff, at least at Core Church LA, sees this happening, we take it very serious. You know, it's people that are arguing or people that are backbiting one another. Those that have a grumpy and a complaining spirit. It's like a cancer that moves in the body of Christ. And it steals the joy of the church. And it detracts away from the work of a healthy, growing body of believers. And it stops the power of the gospel being preached. You know, in the Bible, you know, God talks about seven things that he hates. Let me read to you the seven things that he hates. It's in Proverbs chapter 6, verse 16. It says, here are the six things, and he adds another thing in a moment here, but he says, the six things which the Lord hates, yes, seven, which are an abomination to him. It's haughty eyes. Oh, you're a prideful, arrogant person. A lying tongue. Hands that shed innocent blood, a heart that devises wicked plans, feet that run rapidly to evil, a false witness who utters lies, and one who spreads strife among the brethren. See, that's the seventh one. It's like, don't spread strife amongst the brethren at church. Don't be throwing people under the bus. Don't be talking about other people. If you don't have something nice to say, don't say anything at all. You know, listen, if you're a person that's kind of bitter. Look, I'm just talking, man, someone here on the radio, all right? Look, if you're kind of a miserable person, look, I'm sorry for your pain. I don't know what's happened in your life. And look, we all have a story, and I don't know how you were brought up, and I don't know what your parents were like and everything. And I know that life can be hard, and life can be very, very unforgiving. But listen, everyone faces hardships, okay? Now, obviously, some people face worse hardships than others for sure. I understand that, and I'm not trying to minimize anyone's hardship here. But if you personally, I'm talking to someone here listening, If you've been baptized in lemon juice and you have a way of spreading misery wherever you go, or you have chosen to take your misery out on others, in my opinion, you have two choices as a Christian. Okay, you're a Christian and you're kind of a miserable person. You're just a Debbie Downer. You just have nothing good to say. Listen, here's your two options. Number one, stay miserable and allow no joy to ever fill your soul. Or number two, would you seek the Lord to flood your soul with his love and his mercy and his forgiveness? Allow the light of the Lord to shine in and through you. Then people will no longer see just you and your misery, but now they will be able to see the glory of our glorious Savior and our merciful God living in you. And now, instead of you always being miserable, talking behind people's back, always looking at the negative side of things, now you can be a completely different person through the power of the Holy Spirit. You can become a conduit of God's love to all the people that are around you. But we're in this section of the scripture here in Philippians with these two women. Where did all this strife start? Well, listen, it can start in many ways, right? Okay, isn't that how we get a beef with someone at church? It can start in many ways. Maybe it's a personality difference, okay? Listen, I was a total spaz my whole Christian life. Use your imagination. But anyway, people would look at me like, hey, bro, you got to stop drinking so much coffee. I don't drink coffee. Oh, that's even scarier. But people used to put me off in church because I was always excited. Hey, how's it going? Have you shared Christ with anyone? You're not going to believe what happened to me yesterday. I was sharing Christ with this guy on a job site, and he gave his life to Jesus. And the people would just be like, whoa, this guy, get him out of my face. So it could be personality differences. Maybe it's doctrinal or procedural differences. Some think, you know, their way is better than the way that the church is doing. And if they would just listen to them, the church would be so much better off. You would not believe how many people come up to me and complain. They'll come up, Pastor Steve, can you lower the air conditioning in the sanctuary? I'm freezing in there. And then I'm like, well, okay. And then she'll walk away. Then I have some other woman walk up, and she's going through menopause, and she's having hot flashes. And she's like, could you turn the air conditioner up? I am burning up in there. What am I supposed to do? Okay. It's like, and then another person will come up and say, Pastor Steve, the music is too loud. I'm like, yeah, my wife would agree with you. And she's like, no. Like, I like the worship. It's just too loud. I go, no, I get what you're saying. You're saying that the volume is too loud. She's like, yes, the volume is too loud. And then her daughter will be right next to her. And I'll say, do you think the volume is too loud? She goes, no, I think you should turn it up more. See, it's like you just can't please everyone. But don't allow that to be a stumbling block in your life. You know, some will think that their interpretation of the Bible is better. Or maybe they just look at the pastor and say, I hate you. Look, I get that. I'm the pastor, okay? But it's like, but Paul says, look, he's trying to say it in a nice way to these two gals that are having a feud with each other. He says, get over it. Paul points these two gals out by name. He says, work out your differences. Live in harmony with one another. But let's move on here. And this next point is always rejoice. Listen to what he says in Philippians 4:4. I'll read it to you. He says, rejoice in the Lord always. Again, I say rejoice. Let your gentle spirit be known to all men. The Lord is near. Wow, what an encouraging verse. Well, after reprimanding the two gals in verse 2, Paul simply says in verse 4, let's rejoice in the Lord. Now, that sounds great. But how do we do that if we have a beef with someone or we're living in a difficult situation? Well, I say this. Life is not always going to be easy, as we all know, namely because we really might not want to be friends with certain people, or the problems that we're living in might not be going away too quickly. But know this. When Christians are infighting or the world is tough around us, let's not forget, the world is watching us. The world watches all of our actions, and our reactions can stumble them. It can put a black eye on the church, or more importantly, on our message for Christ. So that's why we have to watch ourselves and be careful how we act and react around our family or the people at church, because you could be the only church that people are ever going to attend. What do I mean by that? You're the only Bible they're going to read. They know you're the Jesus freak. They know that you're the Christian. So how you act and react is that's going to how they're going to judge what Jesus is like. Is that fair? No, probably not, but it's a fact of life. I wonder if there's anyone listening right now that maybe you're kind of in a stalemate, meaning you're not really in a growth spurt in your relationship with Christ. Things are kind of like on cruise control. Listen, there's no cruise control with the Lord. You know, what we do is we're either growing in our relationship with Him or we're not growing. We're kind of slipping away. I wonder if where you're going to church, you're growing. Are you being taught the Bible, or are they more messages that are just always just encouraging? Because if you have a couple sin issues going on in your life and they never come up in the teaching at the church, that's kind of a problem. Because when you're teaching through the Bible, you end up covering every subject. So it ends up being a little uncomfortable at times, but that's what you want. Because why? Does God just want to make you uncomfortable at church? No. What He wants to do is He wants to drive out areas that are not right so that you can grow and mature in your walking relationship with Christ. And that's what God wants. So let me ask you, here's the question. You know, in the last 2 years, last 24 months, do you feel like you're growing as a Christian or not growing? That's a question. Well, listen, if you're not really growing, why don't you consider going to a church that you can actually be stimulated with God's word, okay? Now, listen, if you're within an hour of L.A., I say drive to L.A. There's not as much traffic on Sunday morning. You know, come on. We're right off the 10 freeway, like 200 feet north of the 10, right on La Cienega. It's the busiest north and south street of all of L.A. We have three services on Sunday morning, one at 8:30, one at 10:30, and one at 12:30. And guess what? You can actually come up and talk to me. That's right. I'm not, you know, AI generated. I'm a real person, and I stand at the door all three services and talk to people. So I'm going to be right there. So I encourage you to come. But if you're too far away, I get it. But you can download our free app. And on our app, you can actually watch right there live services right there on the app, just like you can on our website. But the cool thing with the app is you can actually listen to a message. There's hundreds of video messages on there. If you like it, you can just hit a button. And that button, you can text it to anyone. And I wonder if there's anyone that's hurting that you know right now, like anyone that's going through a hard time. Maybe it's a loss. Maybe someone died in their family and they're just having a really hard time. Well, you know, just a couple of weeks ago here at KKLA Radio, I interviewed Pastor Greg Laurie. And as you know, several years ago, he lost his oldest son in a tragic car accident. And so I did this interview with him. It's an hour-long interview. And it was talking about walking down the path of pain. And that's right there prominent on our app. So when you download the app, you can pull that up. It's an interview with Pastor Greg Laurie, Walking on the Path of Pain. And you can take it, and there's a little button that you can forward it. So you can just hit the message, then you can hit this forward button. You can text it to anybody, anyone's phone. You can text it, or you can send it to their computer. You can do whatever. But think about it. Do you know someone who's walking on the path of pain right now? I mean, you can download the app, you can send that message, and Pastor Greg is very open about talking about how and what he went through in losing his son. And by the way, his son, I was really close with his son. He was a very dear friend of mine. And so it was a tough day. And I was there at Pastor Greg's house the day that it happened. And it was a difficult time. But Pastor Greg talks on how God got him through that time. So I just encourage you, download the app and take that walking on the path of pain and text it to whoever you know that's having a hard time. Maybe they just lost a job. Maybe they're going through a divorce. Who knows? You know, but they're on the path of pain. You know, send them that text. Be used of the Lord here today. Well, with all of that said, let's get back to our message here. But again, after reprimanding these two women, you know, Paul wanted these gals to rejoice. He wanted them to rejoice in what the Lord was going to do in their life, and we should do the same. But again, I wonder if any people have stopped, you know, coming to your church, or if any people stopped coming to my church simply because of someone's bad attitude, a dirty look or something, an unpleasant spirit, you know. This is what the Bible says for us who have beef with other people and what have you. So just listen. So maybe you got some issues with some people, you can't stand them or whatever. It says in Romans 12:18, it says, now look, if possible, so as far as it depends on you, be at peace with all men and women. Never take your own revenge, beloved, but leave room for the wrath of God. For it is written, vengeance is mine, I will repay, says the Lord. But if your enemy is hungry, feed him. If he's thirsty, give him a drink. For in doing so, you shall heap burning coals on their head. Do not be overcome by evil, but overcome evil with good. Boy, that's a novel thought, huh? Yes, as much as we can, we need, that's you and me, Christians, we need to be at peace with everyone. Now look, that doesn't mean that we have to go out to lunch with this person that hurt us or talked behind our back or whatever. You know, we don't have to go to their house for Thanksgiving dinner. But it does mean this. Don't talk behind their back. Don't throw that person under the bus. And certainly don't cause them any harm. Just love on them even more. Help them. And if their motives are still bad, guess what? The Lord is going to deal with them, and he will. So don't allow their sin to become your sin. Now, verse 5 of Philippians 4 says, your gentle spirit be known to all. And that's a life filled with God's love and grace. Let your gentle spirit be known. And the end of that verse, he reminds us the Lord is near. Think about that. Jesus could come back at any time. So don't let him come back with us having a stinky attitude towards those that are around us. Now, first we looked at standing firm, you know, and when we do it as much as possible. We're to live at peace with one another. And we looked at always rejoicing in spite of those that are around us and in spite of our current circumstances. But now we're going to look at true peace. And this is what it says in Philippians 4:6. He says, be anxious for nothing, but in everything by prayer and supplication, with thanksgiving, let your requests be known unto God. And the peace of God that surpasses all comprehension shall guard your hearts and your mind in Christ Jesus. Wow. Underline that verse. Put neon lights around it. This is one of the most encouraging verses of the entire Bible. Why? Because it promises God's true peace to us all. For at times, we can be filled with anxiety, right? Fear can grip our hearts. Worry can cripple us at any given moment. Unrest can steal our joy and peace. Some deal with worry better than others, obviously, but there are times that all of us can get backed into the corner of worry. And what can we do when despair has overtaken us? Are we to simply panic and act like the world and medicate our pain with alcohol or drugs or go binge on some weakness to get our minds off of it? Well, as you know, that's only a temporary fix, because when we come back to our senses, the problem is still going to be there, and maybe it's even a little bit worse. But listen, we're to adapt to God's prescription for worry and anxiety. And what does God say? He says, be anxious for nothing. What does that even mean? God is saying, don't be worried or anxious, but rather, by prayer, share your pain with God. Look, God already knows everything anyway, yet he's asking us to share them, those things that are bothering us, with him. We're to take our burdens literally to the Lord, and we are to cast our burdens upon him. Understand, he wants to hear from us, and by obedience, we should do exactly what he says. Again, we're not to worry, for worry is the thief of joy. The old English word, by the way, where we get our word worry from, you know what it means? To strangle. So worry can strangle us. It can drain the life out of us. And not only does it affect us spiritually, but it can affect us physically. It can cause us headaches and ulcers, and it can cause us to lose sleep. It can mess with our digestive system. It's obviously that God didn't design the human body to withstand the pressures of stress and worry. But what does he tell us here? He says, cast all your anxiety upon him, and he will do what? When you cast it upon him, he says, the peace of God that surpasses all understanding will fill your hearts and your minds in Christ Jesus. Wow, what a blessing that is. But I want to end the program here with maybe those that feel like, man, Pastor, you don't know. I've walked away from the Lord so long. I've got so much sin going on in my life. I don't think there's any hope for me. No, there is hope for you, actually. But, you know, you got to start with repentance. You got to say, God, I'm sorry. But you might say, but man, I'm so deep in this sin, I don't think I can get out of it. Listen, God will help you get out of it if you're willing to get out of it. And if you want to get out of it, then say, God, I'm sorry and help me. And if that's your desire, pray this. Lord Jesus, forgive me of my sin. I believe you died for me. I believe you were buried. I believe you rose again. God, I need your help. Would you help me to walk with you? Would you help me to overcome these weaknesses in my life? Be my Lord. Be my God. Be my Savior. And be my friend. And fill me with your Holy Spirit. In Jesus' name, amen. Listen, if you just prayed that prayer, listen, if you're serious, man, God heard you. He says, if any man be in Christ, if any woman be in Christ, they become a new creature. Old things are passed away. Everything becomes new. So, man, God wants to help you. And listen, if you've been a believer and you've kind of keep slipping back and forth, maybe you're not doing the very basics right. I want to send you a New Believer's Bible, and has about 30 pages talking about the things that we need to do on the upfront. 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
14: All right, I'm going to jump into this prayer request pretty quickly here. Hey, I am Katie Evans, and I like to pray for the listeners. And so when I want to do that, I just go to the station website, enter the keyword prayer, and it redirects me to Crosswalk, where I found this prayer from Ray. It says, Heavenly Father, I come before you with a humble heart, asking for your love, mercy, and guidance over my life and my son. You know the burdens we carry, the pain we've experienced, and the worries that keep us awake. Thank you for never leaving us, even when life feels uncertain. Lord, I pray that you would strengthen the bond between my son and me, heal the places where there has been hurt, misunderstanding, or distance. Help us love one another with patience, kindness, and grace. 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Please protect my son wherever he goes. Surround him with the people who encourage him to become the man you created him to be. Give him wisdom in his decisions, courage when he faces challenges, and peace only you can provide. It goes on, but I'm running out of time. And Ray, we are praying for you and your son. And whatever hurt is there, it's a good start that you are turning to the Lord.
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16: You know, our last caller was, you know, bringing, you know, Israel into it, and it's Israel's fault and all this and that. But let's just say there is no nation of Israel. Everything else being the same, would we still have wars in the Middle East today? And the answer to that is yes. The same reason that we're having wars in the Middle East today We've been having those wars for 1,000 years, and Israel wasn't a country for 900 and some of those years. You know, for people out there who just want to always blame Israel for things, okay, take Israel off the table for a minute. For 1,000 years, the same battle has been going on. And that leads to that same question. You know, when you say, should Donald Trump trust the Iranians, why should he? People who have had that ideology have been without trust and have been violent for 1,000 years. And I think that's something that leads into the mistrust, that it's not just the individuals who are there today, it's the ideologies.
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23: God is faithful. 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
24: 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In today's lesson, Pastor Brian continues his message from Matthew 4, in which Satan tempts Jesus in the wilderness. Jesus' resistance of Satan is not only a lesson to us, but also fulfillment of the Old Testament prophecy of God's provision of a perfect and unblemished sacrifice. You can find this lesson and many others when you visit unlimitedgrace.com. And while you're there, look for Pastor Brian's book, Unlimited Grace, Dr. Chappell reminds us of the power and mercy of God's grace that motivates and inspires us to serve our Heavenly Father. Let's hear now from Dr. Brian Chappell as he shares the second half of the lesson, The Temptations of the King.
23: In some of the recent commemorations for 9/11, I read a commentary by the Christian commentator Jim Dennison. He told the account of Christina Stanton, young woman in New York City, who watched the first plane go into the Twin Towers from her balcony apartment. And as she was standing on her balcony, the next plane went by within 500 feet of her, the exhaust knocking her down, the sound temporarily making her deaf. And then the building. And as the buildings began to fall, she and her husband ran to the ground floor to try to escape the destruction that was so close. But as they were running through the streets, as oxygen is being taken out of the air by the debris falling from the sky, they both began to fall to the ground. She said to her husband, "Are we going to die?" And his response was to begin reciting the Lord's Prayer, "Our Father, which art in heaven, hallowed be thy name." She was honest about what he was doing when she wrote about it later. "Before 9/11, I would call myself somebody who went to church on Sundays, but really hadn't internalized the Bible, internalized who Jesus said he was, who I am in him. When the attacks happened, I learned I don't have control over God. The Bible was not saying you just say the right words and God will do what you want. You work hard and God will give you prospering like you never knew. That's what I believed. That the Bible was something like a rabbit's foot. You just rub it like Satan wants you to and get what you want. Like you would do an idol or a genie in a bottle. That's not God." She said, "I finally began to understand that what Christians do is submit every day to the power of the Holy Spirit. Instead of trying to get God to do my will, to seek God's glory over my own and living for heaven on earth," which is actually what her husband was praying. "Lord, do your will on earth as it is in heaven." That's what the Lord's Prayer was. That I would be submitting my will to the Lord, not getting God to dance to my tune. That would be an idol. That is not God. Such a prayer, if that's all we're doing, reciting the Lord's Prayer like an incantation, reading the Bible to get enough brownie points with God that he'll do what we want, such a prayer is not magic. It's not a superstitious chant to get God to perform our will for our desires as any good idol should. Ultimately, she wrote, "I recognize prayer is placing God on the throne of my heart and seeking his will for my life." Such a different perspective. It's what Jesus was willing to say when he said, "My bread is to do the will of him who sent me. My heart wants to honor my Father. I'm not putting him on a leash. I set my face like a flint to Jerusalem to fulfill his will, knowing the cross awaits me there." Because it's his will, ultimately, that he is being called to glorify. Because Jesus is not making physical satisfaction or spiritual substitution his God, Satan tries one more approach. If it's not the physical things, if it's not spiritual things that can tempt you, what's left? You yourself. "I'll tempt you with you." Verses 8 and 9. "The devil took him to a very high mountain, showed him all the kingdoms of the world and their glory. And Satan said to Jesus, 'All these I will give you if you will fall down and worship me.'" It's a repetition of the very first temptation in the garden, where Satan said to Adam and Eve, what? "You can eat of the tree of the knowledge of good and evil. God doesn't want you to, because then you will be like God." Now Satan says to Jesus, "If you'll worship me, you can have all the kingdoms of the world and all glory. You'll be like God the Father. You'll have it all. You'll be who you want to be. And Jesus resists that temptation as well. Recognizing he is to be obedient to the Father, it is not his job to take the place of the Father, to not make himself the center of his purpose, even the center of his life. All of us at times get to the point we want God to do what we want for just our little corner of the world. God, I'm not asking for empires. I'm not asking for glory. I'm not asking for millions. Listen, would you just give me control over this little aspect of my job, this contract that I want, this relationship that I want, this thing that I want for my job? I just want control over this little space. And we are to be reminded in the words of Abraham Kuyper, there is not one square inch of the world over which Jesus does not stand and say, this is mine. Not one square inch of my life or your life. As we are saying, God, I'm not the one in control. You are. And we are designed to live lives of satisfaction, of wonder, of glory, of goodness, knowing we release control to him, not take control to ourselves. It's hard to recognize what we're actually being called to think and believe at times. Paul Tripp, the Christian author and writer, wrote a poem recently to God. And this is what it said. God, I was not designed to be on my own, to author my own story, to compose my own rules, to live with me in the center. I was not designed to look for life outside of you, to love people, places, and things more than you. I was not designed to rely on my own wisdom, to trust my imagination, to rely on my thoughts, to ignore your revelation. I was not designed to follow the path of my craving, to be enslaved by my desires, to be ruled by my passions more than I am by you. I was not designed to put created things in your place. I was designed to know that it is good to be with God. I was designed to make you my sole refuge, to rest in the goodness of your heart's intent, to praise you for the eternal rescue you promise in Jesus. I was designed to rely on you to hold me through every trial, beyond every tragedy, through every temptation. And no matter my victory or my failure, I was designed to remember that you will never leave me nor forsake me. I was designed to rise, to fight again, in the knowledge that you love me enough to send Jesus for me, so that you will forgive me and be my refuge and strength yet again. Wow, what a design. Should you trust the design? I mean, you see Jesus resisting the sin, the temptation, in order to teach us a good and safe place to go. But do we follow against the temptations he resisted? We're meant to, because the temptations are not just proving that he is pure as a pure sacrifice. They are proving that he is the Son that God sent for us at great sacrifice to himself. Did you catch it? It happens over and over again in the passage. Verse 1, Jesus was led up by the Spirit into the wilderness to be tempted. Verse 2, after fasting 40 days and 40 nights. Now, when you hear wilderness and the number 40, what comes to mind? You remember the people of Israel? They're wandering in the wilderness for how long? 40 years. And here is Jesus, the Son of God. And we should be remembering that when Moses went to Pharaoh, he did not say, as Charlton Heston says in the movie, "Let my people go." What did Moses actually say? He said to Pharaoh, God says, let my son go. Here are the people, representative of the children of God. So that Moses, let my son go, God says. Pharaoh will not do it. But ultimately, when there's deliverance by God, they wander to idolatry and wander 40 years in the wilderness. There was another time when another son was called to faithfulness. Remember, after Adam sinned, that first son of God, there was Noah. As God wiped the earth clean by the flood, where it rained 40 days and 40 nights. And then Noah failed also. Now here comes another son in the wilderness to be tested. 40 days and 40 nights. And he is proving to be a faithful son. Because we have to recognize what God is ultimately doing is fulfilling the promise to Abraham made so long ago. Remember? Abraham, thinking he was going to honor God, took his son Isaac up onto the mountaintop to sacrifice him. He raised the knife and God said, "Don't plunge the knife. I will provide the sacrifice rather than the son that you love." And here he is. "For God so loved the world that he gave his only begotten son, the one that he loved, so that whoever believes in him would not perish but have eternal life." Here he is, the son who is being offered in sacrifice as God had promised so long ago he would provide that son. And now that one is coming not just to prove that he is the right sacrifice, to prove the heart of God the Father for us.
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4: The sake of the lost. And in that sense, you have just the barest of feelings of what God the Father is doing when he provides his eternal, perfect Son for fallen, sinful, wandering humanity. He doesn't just prove that Jesus is the perfect sacrifice. He proves how big is his own heart. And that is made ultimately clear when we understand the rescue that is being provided by this perfect sacrifice and provided Son. What is God ultimately doing? He's showing us how we might experience his love in our lives. The Spirit's rescue is on display as well in two ways. The Spirit's rescue is made clear in what rescues Jesus over and over again from the temptation. Every time Satan tempts Jesus, Jesus responds with words from where? Where do the words Jesus responds with come from? From the Bible. He responds with Scripture, as if to say, the power of the Spirit is in the written word of God. He who spoke this world into being also wrote our Scriptures. As holy men of God, says the Bible, were carried along by the Holy Spirit, they would write what we needed to resist temptation. And so this word is written for us. And over again, we recognize there is strength in knowing what the word says. As Jesus was using it to fend off the temptations of Satan. Thy word have I hidden in my heart that I might not sin against thee. If I know the word, it has power for me. Even when I'm facing temptation, when I recognize this is so hard, God, I'm not sure that I can resist. We remember, but he that is in you, it's greater than he is in the world. That's what the word says. Satan sits right there on my shoulder and says, you can't help it. You can't be fixed. There's no hope for you. And we have to say, that is a lie. Greater is he that's in me than he that's in the world. I'm crucified with Christ. I no longer live, but Christ lives in me. And the life that I live in the flesh, I live by faith in the Son of God who loved me and gave himself for me. He died on the cross, but he is alive and he lives in me. The resurrection power, the Holy Spirit is in me that I might walk with the Lord. Are there temptations? Of course there are. But the Bible says there is no temptation taken you, but such as is common. And God is faithful. He will not allow you to be tempted above what you are able, but will with the temptation also provide a way of escape so that you can stand up under it. Lord, I can't help it. I can't resist. I can't fight. God says, no, listen. My word told you something different. Believe the word written. You can stand up under it, relying upon the truth of God, the power of the Spirit. We have to believe that that new creation that God has made us to be is real. And so when the temptation comes, I do not let Satan deceive me by saying, you can't be helped, you can't be stopped. I say, no, change is real. Change is possible because the power of God exists in me. Through the risen work of Jesus Christ, as he has sent his Spirit into my heart. I believe it. And when that word is written, not only for us, but is the sword wielded by us, then you begin to recognize what power it has. Do you recognize, that's what the Bible says, that this sword of the Spirit is the word of God. So that when we or our children are facing temptation or trial, if that word is deep in them, they actually have spiritual resources to fend off the temptations of Satan just as Jesus did. And it's part of the beauty and blessing of the gospel. As it's not just the word written, it's the word we're able to wield in time of temptation. To say, Satan, you're a liar. And I will not follow your path, but rather what God has designed for me. It has such power. We just need to remember it. A couple of weeks ago, I was asked to speak at a pastor's conference in Texas, and I was the second

0: and speaker on the platform. And as a consequence, I regretted being asked to come. You know why? You know, if you're in the entertainment industry, I hear that you never want to follow an act that features children or animals. You know what the preacher's version of that is? You never want to follow a preacher who can quote scripture better than you can. So the preacher who was ahead of me was there at the invitation of Samaritan's Purse. You know, the ones who have the shoeboxes that we distribute every Christmas. We fill up with toys, but also a gospel presentation for children across the world. So here was this pastor from this little bitty Texas church that had maybe, you know, a couple of dozen people. And Samaritan's Purse had him represent them. Well, that's kind of sweet, you know, that they would take a pastor from an obscure little church and he would represent this huge gospel outreach effort. And then the pastor began to talk. Now, he was from South Texas, and that meant it took about 3 minutes for him to say his name. And I thought, boy, this is not going to be hard to follow. And then he said in his little church of 25 or so people that 5 years ago they began to pray that the Lord would allow them to give the Christmas shoeboxes in ministry to 500 children. Wow. He said there's been some blessing in our church since. He said now we're 50 people. Wow, 100% growth. From 25 to 50. But then he said, and this year what we will do is the 50 of us will distribute 11,000 shoeboxes. And I thought, how did that happen? And then virtually everything he said from that point forward was scripture that he had memorized to give him encouragement and strength and zeal to his people for the gospel. I think that's how that happened. The word of God ministered the purposes of God and gave God's people the power of God. When we are facing temptation, it is our calling. It is our privilege. I mean, the things that are said here are so beautiful. When Christ is responding with the word of God, what happens as a result? Verse 11, then the devil left him. I mean, just those simple words. The devil left him. It's the promise of Jesus' brother in the book of James. Resist the devil and he will flee from you. The devil doesn't want people to resist him with the word of God. He wants an easier mark than that. So he'll go elsewhere. If we resist, the devil will flee. And something else happens. The end of verse 11, angels came and were ministering to Jesus. As he is using the word of God to fend off the temptations of Satan, not only did Satan leave, but the angels come and begin to minister to Jesus. And we think, man, I'd like that spa treatment. Angels to come and minister. It really is the red carpet treatment, if you think about it. Because what they are doing as they are now strengthening the Lamb of God is they are preparing him for the red carpet that will lead to the cross. He is being prepared for the greatest work of his life and our need, the sacrifice of his life for my sin and your sin. It is ultimately our red carpet treatment that is being prepared. As what God is doing is saying, I have prepared the Lamb for you. And as you put your faith in him, not your works, not your goodness, but him paying the price for your sin, made perfect in righteousness by resisting the temptation that you have not, then you know that when you are struggling, you can go to him and say, God, forgive me. And be assured that the one who took the sins of the world upon himself will take your sin too, that you might rise with strength and encouragement, knowing he's for me. He's for me. And he paid the price that I would not have to. When I know that, when I know that the red carpet of my own walk is taking me to the cross, where I lay my sin and my guilt, the temptations that I fall into beneath the cross of Jesus, they are taken from me, put on him, and I rise in the joy of the Lord that is my strength. Praise God for the temptations you face. knowing he faced them too. We have a perfect high priest who is in all manner tempted like we are, so that he is able to sympathize with our weaknesses. And in time of need, we go to him, lay the sin at his feet, and rise in the forgiveness that is our joy and our strength.
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2: 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It is August, which means it is National Dog Month. Hooray! Hey, I'm Katie Evans. If you've been listening a while, you know I love dogs. I grew up with dogs. I had Duchess and Cleo. I had Maggie. We had Lucy, which then my dad, who, of course, when we got Lucy, I was still living at home. My dad was like, oh, I don't care if we get this dog. Then Lucy was his dog, and when I moved out, he was like, well, you're not taking Lucy, are you? And I'm like, no, Dad, Lucy's a 110-pound lab. She's too big. Plus, my roommate had a 90-pound pit bull. But I love dogs. My mom has got Chloe. My aunt has Lenny. Occasionally, when the family's all together, we have had upward of 5 or 6 dogs. And, of course, now I have Buttercup, my sweet pity pup, and she is so cute. We are doing training this month. I didn't even know that August was National Dog Month, but got her some one-on-one trainings. One of my goals this month is to train with her 30 minutes each day. She's going to be the best dog by the end of this National Dog Month.
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4: We're always called to forgive. 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Jesus would not entrust himself to certain people, even though he knew all people. He knew that we were going to be sinners. It was clear that there would be a crucifixion, that the same people who were celebrating him on Sunday would crucify him on Friday. He already knew that that trust was going to be broken. 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
8: In 1783, the Revolutionary War was nearly over, but America's future remained uncertain. Officers in the Continental Army were angry. Congress had failed to provide promised pay, and some considered using the Army's power to force the government's hand. George Washington, understood their frustration. But he also knew the liberty they had fought to win could be destroyed by the very army that secured it. Washington confronted his officers and urged them to choose honor, patience, and loyalty to the Republic over rebellion. He could have used their anger to increase his own power. Instead, he used his influence to restrain it. Power asks what it can take. Character asks what duty requires. Washington's lesson still stands. Freedom survives when leaders place principle above ambition and remain faithful to God, country, and the people they serve.
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13: He's used us in amazing ways. 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
10: 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This is a series about who Jesus really is, not the Jesus of popular opinion, but the Jesus of the Bible, God Himself, who stepped into our world. And here we'll discover His earthly work before the cross and before the resurrection. Jesus walked among ordinary people, making a difference everywhere He went, and to everyone He met. Now you see, when someone asks us why Jesus came, the answer is found right here in His everyday work. He went about teaching the truth, proclaiming the good news, and healing the broken. And Christ is still doing that very same work today. So today, Pastor Jack teaches us that Jesus came to heal with authority over suffering, and even over death itself. It's why understanding His purpose can reshape the way we see God, His offer of healing, and His desire to save us. Now, in a message called Christ and His Earthly Work, here's pastor and Bible teacher Jack Hibbs.
11: All of us enjoy being served. And don't tell me you don't. We do. Jesus says, listen, the example is this to those who follow me. Serve one another. And He taught us that if we didn't do this, that there's consequences. And there are obviously consequences to many things, things that we neglect to do and things that we shouldn't be doing. And Jesus teaches not by slamming down the cosmic fly swatter out of heaven and splatting you. He teaches by picking you up. Remember, I've told you before how God spanks. I think it's a wonderful way how He spanks. When He spanks us who believe, His children, He'll never spank somebody who's not His child, by the way. But when He spanks us, He comes down and scoops up, catches us right in the rear end there, and with His spank, we're uplifted. Only God can spank like that. If you don't discipline a child, with love that way, you know what you're going to do? You're going to raise up a child that is filled with guilt, because that infraction will load up on their conscience over and over, on top of the next, on top of the next. It must be cleared. And you owe that to your child, to love them that way. Let their heart be freed, because the judgment has come. God does that with us. He corrects us, but it always builds us up. Always builds us up. So the next thing that we see this morning in Christ and his earthly work is this. And that is, his teaching brought about assurance. When Jesus spoke, he brought about assurance to our hearts. Assurance. And he does it today. The Bible tells us in John chapter 10, verse 27, my sheep hear my voice, and I know them. They follow me, and I give them eternal life, and they shall never perish. I love when God talks like that. They will never perish, neither shall anyone snatch them out of my hand. My Father, who has given them to me, is greater than all, and no one is able to snatch them out of my Father's hand. If I count the hands that are involved, there's the hand of Jesus, and there's the hand of the Father, and the Bible says in John chapter 10, you're right in the middle. You are right in the middle of the hands of God, and you're safe. When Jesus taught, he brought assurance to the soul, to the heart of everyone who heard him. Jesus says in Matthew chapter 15, beginning at verse 3, he says, what man is there among you that has 100 sheep and one of them goes astray? Does he not leave the 99 and go after that one sheep that is astray? And once he's brought him or caught him, he brings him back and rejoices? That's how God loves you. Are you sinning? I know we sin. We sin in our thoughts, or we sin in our imaginations. We may even sin in action. But are you backslidden right now? Are you backslidden as a Christian? Are you looking back at a time when you were more right on with God? If you can, you're backslidden. And God would say to you right now, I've left the 100 and I've come, or I've left the 99 and I've come after the one. That's you. And he says, I want to pick you up and put you over my shoulders again and bring you back home. I want to encourage you, friend, listen to him. Listen to him, because a faithful shepherd, if a sheep continues to wander away, a faithful shepherd will break those leg of that lamb to keep him from wandering off. He loves you. He loves me. Jesus' teaching brought about assurance. It's awesome to realize that when Christ taught, the scriptures say, yes, that the common people heard him gladly, but it says that gathered to him were all the tax collectors, or the IRS agents today, the prostitutes, the muggers, the bums, the thieves, the outcasts. Now that's teaching. That is an awesome thing. Jesus did this very teaching. The next thing that we see this morning, the second point to our study is this. Christ came to earth to preach. Here's the difference. The teaching is instructive. Preaching is evangelistic. There's the teaching that goes to the body, that goes to you. Those who are already saved, those who already know Christ, he teaches. Preaching is evangelism. The word preaching means to herald forth the news, or the evangel, good news. God news. So Jesus came to earth to preach. We saw this in Matthew chapter 4, verse 23. He went all about preaching the kingdom of God. Luke chapter 20, verse 1 says, now it happened on one of those days as he taught the people in the temple and preached the gospel. That is a wonderful thing. That meant that Jesus was teaching to the believers who probably brought some unbelievers. You see this? I get a kick out of this. This is like important stuff to me. In teaching, he recognized that there were unbelievers in the group, and so he preached. Isn't that great? I love that. To proclaim. To preach is to proclaim. The word in Greek means to make broadly announced the news, or to spread the news widely. And you know the word gospel. The word gospel does mean good news, but it's actually, in its more correct form, it is God news. God news or God's news, the gospel. Jesus called us to preach. He preached himself. Evangelism is not always done with words, though, by the way. It's done more importantly and sometimes more powerfully by the lifestyle you live. We can talk to people all day long. I've noticed with my children, and you've noticed with yours, that it doesn't matter what I say to them, they remember what I do. And yet some people say, don't do as I do as I say. That's impossible. People will do as is done. But we see this in our study. We see this, that Jesus came to earth to preach. And the first thing that we see is that Jesus preached to the heart of man. He preached to the heart of man. When Jesus preached, he cut right straight through the crowd and got into every heart of those who were listening. When Jesus preached, he was relevant and he was current. People could associate and relate to him when Jesus preached. And that's how you became a Christian. When someone under the power of the Holy Spirit preached the gospel to you, Jesus became relevant. How did that happen? It's miraculous. I mean, look at you in here. If you're a Christian, then it's a miraculous event that brought you to this place. The Holy Spirit took the words of some person, which were not his words, but under the inspiration of the Holy Spirit, the Bible came out, the Holy Spirit found your seat where you were and said or announced to you, this is truth, and you need to respond. When Jesus preached, decisions were made. Interesting, Billy Graham has said this. He said, I know that if I am faithful to preach the gospel, in every outreach, decisions will be made. He says, if he preaches the gospel, decisions will be made. And this is what he said, the next line, some decisions may be yes, and some decisions may be no. That is all that preaching is to accomplish. You've been witnessing to your friends. The whole act of your witnessing to your friends, I know this sounds brutal, but we are not the ones that cause the growth. We are not the ones that cause salvation to happen. Did you know that? We are simple messengers. And the decision they make is upon their own head. We have been called to preach the truth. Do you have a friend that you have never told the gospel to? You've never preached to them the gospel. Then, my friend, if a house was burning and your friend was in that house asleep, would you go in to get him? Or would you stand outside saying, oh my goodness, his house is burning? You'll go in to get him out. To preach to your friend is to run into his house that's on fire spiritually and to get him out. To say, listen, your house is on fire, you need to get out. Jesus preached with relevancy and a current heart on the position of men, wherever they might be. In Luke chapter 4, verse 43 and 44, Jesus says, I must preach the kingdom of God to other cities also, because for this purpose have I been sent. And he was preaching in the synagogues of Galilee, plural. He went all over preaching.
14: 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And now, let's get back to today's message. Once again, here's Pastor Jack.
11: The next thing that we see this morning, he preached to the heart of men. He also preached to the minds of men. You can preach to the mind and simply affect the mind. You can preach to the heart and get an emotional response. But when Jesus preached, he preached to the heart and to the mind of all those who heard. In other words, this, and we'll move on. It is that when Jesus Christ taught and preached the gospel message, it made sense, and it was logical and reasonable. It was verifiable. When Jesus said something, it was factual. You would listen and say, my goodness, that's true what he just said. When Jesus Christ preached, he preached to the mind of men. He didn't divorce the intellect of man. In fact, the Bible makes it clear that God has created us as intellects. We think, we reason. In fact, the Bible says in Genesis that he has created us in his own image. That word means moral likeness. It doesn't mean that God is 6 foot tall and weighs 215. Moral likeness. Let us make man in our image. Our moral likeness. We have the ability to choose, to reason, to argue, to love, to think, to create. No other created being on earth has that capacity. God has given that to us. Why? We are the only ones created in His image. That is so important because He's also given us an intellect. Again, our society has so fallen, the world has so fallen in the last 100 years, where the greatest minds, the greatest thinkers, up until the last 100 years, have been Christians or Jews or Judeo-Christian believers. Somehow, because of the Scopes trial and the 20s and this ridiculous claim of evolution, which has absolutely fallen apart, that God's not real. God doesn't exist. And yet every human being on the inside knows that there's an eternal witness regarding his intellect. God's out there. And people don't want to believe in God because it's a moral issue. It's not an intellectual issue. Don't let anybody ever say to you, well, I can't become a Christian because I'm an educated man. Well, you've been educated beyond your intelligence then. You think you're so smart? I'd like you to talk to Sir Isaac Newton about that. Go tell Newton he didn't know what he was talking about. Some of the other greats, Kepler and the great astronomer, the father of astronomy, love the Lord. Amazing. Exciting. Also, he not only preached to the heart, he preached to the mind, he preached to the whole of man. When Jesus Christ preached, the very whole of the person was touched. That there was this concept in their minds generated that life is temporal and that there's an eternal life and that there's a sense of urgency, that I need to make a decision for Jesus Christ. He preached to the whole of man. Thirdly, and we'll end with this, Jesus came to earth to heal. Yes, to heal. He has authority over traditions. I want to simply say this regarding healing and traditions. In that culture, there were those both of the Jewish world and in the non-Jewish world that had their traditions. Example, and you know this. In Mark's Gospel, chapter 7, Jesus is in the area of the Decapolis, the region of 10 cities. And a man came to him, or men came to him, dragging their friend. Because obviously his friend didn't want to come. They had to bring him by force. And Jesus sees these men, and Jesus takes this man. Mark chapter 7, around verse 35-ish, Jesus takes this man off away from the multitude. And it says in the scripture that the man had an impediment in his speech and he couldn't hear. And the word in the Greek is so graphic, it means that the man once was able to hear and once was able to speak. And it implies in his infancy or in his young age. He had lost that, maybe from a fever, we don't know. But Jesus pulls him off to the side from the multitude. And you know people who once were able to hear and able to speak, the noises that they can make, kind of embarrassing sounds, inarticulate sounds. Jesus pulls him off away from the multitude. I love that. Maybe to spare embarrassment. Because maybe the man just sounded so terribly. And it says there in Mark chapter 7 that Jesus looked at him. It says that Jesus grabbed his tongue, not his own tongue. Jesus grabbed the other man's tongue. He spit on his fingers, touched his tongue. Then it says that he put his fingers in the man's ears. What is he doing? What's he doing, Jesus? Fingers in the ears and grabbing the tongue. And then it says that Jesus, looking up into heaven, sighed. And that word in the Greek is to snort like a horse. Very exaggerated movements Jesus made. Why? Well, he was conveying to the man that couldn't hear or speak regarding the culture where that man lived. He broke the traditions, and the traditions were this. If a physician came to you in your culture where he lived, if he grabbed your tongue, you would be made whole. If you gave, did, thus, the other, it would be fine. Jesus met the man where he was at. Even in his traditions, Jesus had authority. And he grabs his tongue, he puts his fingers in his ears, he looks up, he sighs, and all this. And Jesus says, finally, Epaphratha, which is in Aramaic, says, be opened, be loosed, be healed. And Jesus healed him. A woman came with an issue of blood. And she said to herself, if I just touch the hem of his garment, I'll be made whole. That is not biblical. Did Jesus say, excuse me? But don't you dare think that just by touching the hem of my garment, you'll be made whole. No. He says, who touched me? The crowd was pushing him. He said, no. Virtue's gone out of me. I felt power leave me. Can you imagine? Jesus turns around and says, who touched me? And the woman, being afraid, fessed up. And Jesus says, your faith made you whole. Go. You're healed. That was not a biblical approach to him. But he has power over tradition. My mom's life, all her life, my mom bowed to statues in prayer. Condemned by the scriptures. She bowed to saints and to icons and statues in prayer. 4 weeks before her death, she bows her knee to Jesus. In fact, she says that day, I've been praying, why aren't these saints helping me? And I said, they can't help you. They can't. I've been telling you this for years. They can't help you. Well, then how can I find help? Mom, on your knees and talk to God direct. She accepts Jesus Christ. 4 weeks later, she enters eternity into the kingdom of God. He's authoritative even over traditions. Amen? Quickly, he has authority over suffering. Simply this, Jesus Christ uses suffering to bring people to him. All of us know someone who's suffering right now. Don't despise that suffering as much as it hurts. Oftentimes I have found in my life and in your life that suffering softens the heart towards the truth. I think suffering is one of God's greatest evangelists. Number three here, on the third point, Jesus Christ came to heal. He has authority over death. This is what we are so excited about, of course, is that Jesus Christ has completely robbed death of its sting and of its pain. The Bible says, you can close your Bible and rest if you want. We're done. The Bible says to be absent from this body is what? Is to be present with the Lord. Well, Jack, what's going to happen to me when I die? Well, first of all, are you a Christian? Yes. The moment you blink here, you blink there. Wow. Well, the Bible says that those who sleep in Jesus, speaking only of the appearance of the physical body, not your soul, not your spirit. To be absent from the body, says the scriptures, to be present with the Lord. Hey, Jesus came teaching, preaching, and healing. And by the power of the Holy Spirit, he does it still today. Father, we thank you for your word, and we ask even now at this hour, Lord, that you would continue to touch us through the teaching of your word as we look and consider the earthly work of Jesus, that he came to teach, he came to preach the everlasting gospel, and he came to heal. Father, we thank you that you are in business today to do the same. Until the culmination of the ages, we praise you for this. While heads are bowed and eyes are closed this morning, maybe this morning you would like to receive Jesus Christ as your Lord and Savior, that the truth of him dying on the cross for you has rung true. Maybe this morning you want to make a decision for Christ. I'm going to ask you wherever you're at this morning, if you can confess that you're a sinner, that is, you're not perfect, you have sinned, and you want to go to heaven, then you admit now that Jesus is the way, the truth, and the life, for the Bible says no man can come to the Father but through him. If that's your heart's desire this morning, I'm going to ask you to just simply raise your hand this morning, and I'm going to pray for you. Wherever you're at this morning, you might say yes to Jesus. I want him as the Lord and Savior of my life. If that's your heart's desire this morning, there'll be men up here, prayer elders, with you immediately after service, as well in the back, to pray with you if you'd like to give your heart to Jesus Christ this morning. Father, touch this church, touch, Lord, our hearts, and Father, anyone who may not know you, who may be on the outside, Father, let them know that decisions they have made today, even now, has either been a yes or a no. But until you come again, until they breathe their last, the decision can be changed. Father, we pray for the touch of your Spirit. In Jesus' name, and all God's people said, amen.
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2: 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A brand new month has started, and, well, we're solidly in it. Hey there, I am Katie Evans. Hopefully your August is going well, and you've set some good goals for yourself. One of the goals that I've set for myself is to journal for 10 minutes straight each day. Now, it doesn't have to be anything coherent. It can be doodling. It can just be train of thought, you know, brain dump, as I like to call it. I could be listing things that I want to do for my day. Just all different things, different thoughts. I've started working on my vows. Oh my goodness, that is wild. Getting married in just a couple months, 2 months. But I am journaling for 10 minutes straight each day, and it gets easier every day that goes by. So do you have any goals for yourself? Hopefully, if you haven't set them yet, don't worry, there's still time, but hopefully you are doing a good job. And just remember, I am in your corner. I am cheering you on, and we are all here to become better versions of ourselves.
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18: Back in the midst of COVID and all that trauma, when there was so much confusion, I invited you to join me in beginning to watch, listen, think, and act. And that little paradigm has stayed with me ever since. I hope you're still utilizing it. I was reading something this week. It was some article. I forget now where it was, but they said that the Theater of the Absurd had released a new piece. And I started shouting, they took my line. They took my line. If you've only got two ideas, you have to kind of protect them, but I think watching and listening and thinking and being prepared to act is a very important component in the world we're living in. There's a verse I would remind you of. It's not in your notes, so this doesn't count against my time. But it's Hebrews 12. We've read it before. The author of Hebrews is quoting the prophet Haggai when he says that the voice of God shook the earth and he promised, once more, I will shake not only the earth, but also the heavens. And the words once more indicate the removing of what can be shaken, that is, created things, so that what may not be shaken can remain. I believe truly God is shaking the earth. Amen. I don't think it's the devil or the demons or darkness or politicians or other religions. I believe God is bringing a shaking to the earth to reveal those things that cannot be shaken and to make clear those things that can be. I don't know about you, but things that I thought were completely trustworthy in the last few years have been proven to be less so. Things that I thought would never happen, I've seen them become common. I mean, there's a realignment taking place. Does that feel like the world you're living in? And I think we continue. What I wasn't prepared for in COVID was that there would be a series of shakings. And I'm not clever enough or intuitive enough or a good enough listener to always know in advance. There are some things Jesus told us would happen, and I'm watching for them. You know, I know if you fly, if we fly to Israel and you've never been on a plane before, your ears will pop. And I know that's going to happen, but I can't tell you how many minutes into the flight that's going to happen. I'm not that clever. Now, some of you probably are clever enough to figure that out. God bless you, pointed heads. But I'm not. But what I imagine is it's like the tremors of before or after an earthquake. You know, there may be a most significant expression of that shifting of the tectonic plates, but typically there's a lot of other tremors before and after. The same is true with volcanoes. You know, those are all related to the surface of the earth and the shifting of the earth's surface and the energy that's released and the disruption to the stability of our lives. That's what earthquakes and volcanoes are. When the Bible tells us as we approach the end of the age, there'll be earthquakes. I think it's certainly the physical kind, but I think there's going to be other kinds. Do you know the majority of the volcanoes on the earth take place below the surface of the oceans? We're not even conscious that they're happening. It's a small percentage of the ones that are visible to us. We think they're only on the tall mountains with the craters that you can identify, but most of that takes place below the surface. And I think most of the earthquakes that take place spiritually are below the surface. There are spiritual forces shaping our world that aren't visible. I've said to you over and over and over again, the problems that we're facing are not primarily political, they're spiritual. That the great challenges we have are not because of the depravity of the wicked. It's not because evil has become more evil. It's because the faithful have become more indifferent. And we have withdrawn the restraining influence that we're intended to be. We see the consequences of that. We feel the aftershocks. And I believe greater spiritual awareness is going to be necessary. If COVID was the shaking, that's the one where I felt like I was awakened. It's like the curtains got pulled back and we began to look at things that honestly I really didn't want to look at. But we didn't stop with that. October the 7th, Hamas's attack on Israel was another episode in my mind of shaking. I think Charlie Kirk's murder was another shaking, far beyond Charlie. Well, I think there's been another episode, and in real time, I didn't understand it fully, but I think when Zohran Mamdani was elected to be the mayor of New York City, it's not about a person, but I think it was another episode, something happening that just seemed unthinkable. And what's been consistent through this run, in my imagination, is that it's what happens after those events that I wasn't prepared for. I could imagine a virus from China and a global pandemic. Those have been a part of human history. What I wasn't prepared for was all the responses and how it got politicized and how truth broke down and how they said church was non-essential and you couldn't go. I wasn't prepared for all that aftermath. On October the 7th, it was no surprise to me that Hamas hated the Jewish people. It's a part of their charter. They've been expressing that hatred for decades, fueled by Iranian money and encouragement. No surprise there. What I was completely unprepared for was the hatred of the Jewish people that boiled out of our elite colleges in America and begun to capture people even on the conservative side of the discussion spectrum. And it continues to. I didn't imagine that that was there. It was a revelation. It was something that was unearthed by the tremor. When Charlie was murdered, I wasn't surprised that people hated him. I wasn't prepared for the hatred directed at him and his family and his organization. I was a child when JFK was assassinated. I just remember that it interrupted cartoons. I didn't like it for his funeral. But I've done enough history work to know we didn't vilify his family. In fact, they received kind of a celebrated place, and it wasn't because his character was always so stellar. What happened after Charlie? I wasn't prepared for that. I didn't imagine that kind of hatred when a young man was life was taken from him for doing nothing more than being an advocate for a biblical worldview on a college campus and tolerating a conversation with different viewpoints. Well, I wasn't prepared for someone to be elected to our most powerful city, our largest city. The city, if you talk to somebody anywhere in the world that thinks about America, they start with New York City. Somebody to be elected to that stands in opposition to our fundamental type of government. It's unimaginable to me. And my first reaction, it's just New York. And then I had to stop for a minute and think, no, that's not really true. Because in our last two presidential cycles, Bernie Sanders would have probably been the Democratic nominee had it not been for the political maneuverings that take place, below the surface on that. I don't know. I'm not a politician. I can't say that for certain. But he certainly had a lot of momentum. But this week, the co-chair for the Democratic Socialist of America on C-SPAN read their policy platform, which is a reflection of what Mamdani and so many others that, and it was just almost beyond my imagination. Again, in real time, I don't typically recognize these things happening, that God is preparing his people, that it's unfolding events, and what's shrouded in darkness and deceit gets exposed to the light. That's what this shaking is about. And I believe something has been exposed to the light. Now, I'm going to read you part of the platform, but before I do, it's very, I've come to the conclusion, it's taken me a while. COVID's been a while now. And sometimes I'm a little slow. Pray for me. But it's more beneficial to me not to perceive of this as a spiritual attack or some dark demonic assault. I don't find that helpful. It puts you into a bunker mentality, and you lose your joy, and you lose your compassion for people, and you lose your motivation to be an advocate for Jesus because there's some kind of dark attack taking place. I believe it's a time of heightened spiritual activity. I believe God is moving in the most remarkable ways. And I believe there are responses from principalities and powers and spiritual forces of wickedness in the heavenly places. And we have to choose which one we're going to give ourselves to. That middle ground is evaporating. It's almost gone. Sitting on a fence doesn't seem like a good idea anymore. The Holy Spirit has electrified the fence. And people have had to choose. You've had to decide what you believe. And the reality is all these things are being expressed in the earth through people, and we're a bunch of cracked pots. So you can find things to disqualify almost any person you know. You have to look for the fruit. Are they honoring God? Are the principles of their lives and what they're standing for, are they biblical? But the DSA, the Democratic Socialist of America, they announced in public this week in national media platforms what their intents are: to dismantle the U.S. Senate, to dismantle the executive branch, to dismantle the Supreme Court, to open our borders, to disband ICE, to disband the police, to empty our prisons, to grant amnesty to all immigrants, regardless of status. They want public ownership of our largest corporations. It's antithetical to the system of government we've had for 250 years. See, there's a pattern demonstrated in the history of socialism or communism and how they take over nations. The outcomes on this are clear. It's not difficult to imagine. It's predictable.
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18: We've been talking about dangerous faith, not dangerous violent, dangerous that threatens principalities and powers. than spiritual forces of darkness. If the opposite of a dangerous faith is a non-threatening faith. If your faith is not threatening to darkness and evil, what do you have? We've been passive for too long. We want to be dangerous to those forces that oppose the purposes of God. Again, not in anger or belligerence, but with determination. I want to start in 1 Peter 2. It's a

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4: Leaving you an example that you should follow in his steps. He committed no sin and no deceit was found in his mouth. It's describing Jesus now. When they hurled their insults at him, he didn't retaliate. And when he suffered, he made no threats. Instead, he entrusted himself to him who judges justly. He himself bore our sins and his body on the tree so that we might die to sins and live for righteousness. By his wounds, you've been healed. For you were like sheep going astray, but now you have returned to the shepherd and overseer of your souls. So often when we describe Jesus, I think we do it as if he had a passive faith. He didn't defend himself. He was like a sheep before his shearers. When he suffered, he made no threats. When the Roman soldiers blindfolded him and hit him over the head again and again and again, he didn't say anything. The man who spoke to the wind and the waves and they stilled. The man who spoke to people who'd been dead and buried for days and they came to life again. The man who commanded demons to move and they moved. He said nothing. It wasn't because he had nothing to say. It wasn't because he didn't have an option. He told this same Peter, in fact, I think Peter's the perfect one to deliver this message because in Gethsemane, when they arrested Jesus, do you remember Peter draws his sword and he cuts off somebody's ear? I promise you, he wasn't trying for the ear. He was trying to rearrange the connection of his head and his neck. And Jesus said, Peter, put your sword away. If I wanted to, if I needed to, I could call legions of angels. We could have lots of help right now. But I need to do this. And Peter's reminding us that Jesus entrusted himself to him who judges justly. We've interpreted that, I think, inappropriately so often and imagine that our faith should be passive. We go read the verse where Jesus talked about turning the other cheek and we make that the only verse we know. And we institutionalize it and we think, well, we're always passive. We never speak up. We never defend ourselves. Well, Jesus as the suffering servant is not the only portrayal of Jesus. It's not the full expression of his character. He's coming back to the earth as a conquering king. Amen. And every knee will bow and every tongue confess. He'll be the judge of all the earth, of the living and the dead, with an eternal destiny. But when we think about Jesus suffering, think about it in two ways. There are things Jesus suffered as our substitute, substitutionary suffering. He suffered some things so that we don't have to. Peter said that by his stripes we are healed, that he bore our sins in his body. He took the punishment for our ungodliness. That's why we call him Lord. We don't earn our way to that. You can't be good enough or kind enough or whatever enough. Jesus was our substitute. But there's another kind of suffering, exemplary suffering, where Jesus is our example. And Peter talked about that as well. It's in those verses before. He said, if you suffer for doing good and you endure it, it's commendable before God. You were called to this because Christ suffered for you, leaving you an example. So that our faith is intended to include, drum roll, suffering. We have some pretty elaborate theological systems that would tell us we never have to. Sometimes it's because of the way we think the world's going to end and we just won't have to deal with any suffering. There's a lot of variations on that, both for the end of the age and in between. But clearly the scripture says that Jesus was our substitute for some things, but our example for others. Look at Philippians 3:10. This is Paul writing to a church, and he says, I want to know Christ. How many of you like to know Christ? Yeah, me too. Be careful. I want to know Christ and the power of his resurrection. Well, on that one, we get almost 100% participation. I want to know the power of God. I want to know how to do those things, Jesus. I want to be an expression, a conduit.

0: But Paul didn't stop there. He said, I also want to know Christ in the fellowship of sharing in his sufferings, becoming like him in his death. I don't think Paul is saying we have to be martyrs. But in Jesus' submission to the will of God, even to the point that he would accept death, that we submit ourselves to God's purposes, even when we know it could bring suffering. See, I don't think that gospel has gotten a very wide play of late. And you don't need to create suffering. You don't have to go looking for it. Evil exists in the world. In fact, I want to give some context to that, but he goes on to say, and so somehow to attain to the resurrection of the dead. What I want to put on the table for the moment is that imagination, that conversation that I suspect all of you have heard, that Jesus was silent before his accusers, that he didn't defend himself, and therefore neither should we. I don't think that's an accurate presentation of the narrative. That's certainly true, that as our substitute, Jesus was silent before his accusers. But he didn't tell us to be silent. I want to look at the other side of the equation, if you will, in the Acts chapter 16. It's an event in the life of Paul. And I gave you a bit of context because I think it's more helpful. It says, during the night, Paul had a vision of a man from Macedonia begging him, come to Macedonia and help us. And after Paul had seen the vision, we got ready at once to leave for Macedonia, concluding that God had called us to preach the gospel to them. So what's going to follow that is directed by the supernatural intervention of God. It wasn't like Paul and his team missed God. They didn't get like a bargain on some first-class tickets to Macedonia, so they changed their plans because they could upgrade the cabin on their cruise. God called them there. And then I want you to watch what happens as a result of that. Verse 16, same chapter, when they were going to the place of prayer, they were met by a slave girl who had a spirit by which she predicted the future. And she earned a great deal of money for her owners by fortune telling. And the girl followed Paul and the rest of us shouting, these men are servants of the Most High God who are telling you the way to be saved. Is that true? Yeah. I mean, most of us would probably consider it a compliment. But if you went to the ball fields to watch your kids play or your grandkids play, and somebody sat two rows behind you and they kept saying, these people are servants of the Most High God, and they're at the ball game today to show you the way to be saved, I bet you'd move. Well, the lady followed Paul and Silas for several days. She kept it up for many days, and finally Paul became so troubled that he turned around and said to the Spirit, not to the woman, to the Spirit, in the name of Jesus Christ, I command you to come out of her. And at that moment, the Spirit left her. When the owners of the slave girl realized that their hope of making money was gone, they seized Paul and Silas and dragged them into the marketplace to face the authorities. Paul and Silas are directed to Philippi by the Spirit of God. They've had gotten some traction. They met a woman by the name of Lydia. And she welcomed him into her home and invited her friends, and they've been receptive to the gospel and to the Jesus story. And they're gathering for prayer on a daily basis, and as they cross the marketplace, this woman who is tormented by an unclean spirit, the spirit in her recognizes who they are, and for some unexplained reasons decides to make that public. It's a form of harassment. And finally, not the first day or not on the first occurrence, but finally, at some point, there's really no explanation given, Paul turns and rebukes the spirit, not the woman, the spirit. And the men who have been profiting from this woman recognize something that's happened. So her deliverance from a spirit that you can't see is tangible enough that the men who have been profiting from her, fortune-telling, recognize that they have lost their opportunity for a profit, and they're angry. They could care less about the woman. The response is a demonic attack expressed through people who are angered because they anticipate a loss of income. That sounds pretty current to me. As a result of this spiritual encounter, Paul and Silas are arrested, beaten, and imprisoned. I would submit to you that the response is not logical. The title for this is Addressing Demonic Resistance, because I believe what unfolds in this chapter is clearly demonic resistance to what the Spirit of God is doing in Philippi.
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2: 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If you've been listening for a while, you know that I love my local library. Hey, I am Katie Evans, and I love reading. When I was growing up, I was a voracious reader. I would just amazingly fast read through so many books. And then, you know, you become an adult, get a real job, have real responsibilities, and you find your time to read dwindle. And you know what? I don't want to say I'm addicted to my phone, but I definitely spend too much time on it, and I have been lately trying to read more. So I will check a lot of books out from the library. I've got a long list of books to read. Sometimes I got to be on a waiting list. Sometimes I can walk in and get it. Well, I had a book, and you know, most checkout times are about 2 weeks. So it's like, all right, 2 or 3 weeks, I can get this done. And I have been trying not to re-up my checkout. And I was about 3/4 of the way done, and I got a notification. It's like, your book is due in 2 days. And I thought, I can do that. I'll read some of it tomorrow and then the next day and turn it in. Well, did I do it the following day? No. So I read 1/4 of a book pretty darn quick again, almost like I was back in school. And yes, don't worry, I did get it turned in on time.
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4: What is the actual answer to rich and poor? 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No God, there's no family, there is no human nature. 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
8: Well, good morning. 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The Word.

0: the women and even the men who are not involved in this battle or this attack or war that's going on right now. But we are seeing Bible prophecy before our eyes.
1: This is so true.
0: But I just want to lift them up in prayer and the children. Lord God Almighty, we come before you this morning, God. Ask you, Jesus, in your name, for the protection of the children, those who are the innocent ones that are going to be in the middle of all this chaos that's happening right now in the Middle East, Lord. We're asking you, God, to protect those women and children and the men who are innocent as well, God, those who are not involved in this. Your word tells us people talk peace, peace, peace, then sudden destruction is going to happen, and this is exactly what we're seeing. But we're asking you, God, just protect the innocent ones. I ask you, God, charge angels to surround about them. In the mighty name of Jesus, I pray. Amen.
1: Amen. Well, usually I'll read something pretty from the book of Psalms, but oddly enough, I just now, while you were praying, put two and two together. Well, I had no idea, because we hadn't been watching the news, that Iran, you know, we attacked Iran. And oddly enough, I open my Bible right now to, and I had a different chapter picked out, but to 2 Chronicles. Okay, how many times do people read from Chronicles? Not much. Mm. But this is so beautiful. And a lot of these, how the Lord helped his people, and a lot of these verses you're going to recognize. So it's talked about how Ammon, Moab, and Mount Seir was defeated. And it says, it happened after this. This is 2 Chronicles chapter 20, verse 1. I'm not going to read the whole chapter. I'm just going to read the highlights so you get a gist. And you'll hear the verses that will bring you comfort, hope, and courage today. It happened after this that the people of Moab with the people of Ammon and the others with them besides Ammonites came to battle against Jehoshaphat. Then some came and told Jehoshaphat, saying, a great multitude is coming against you from beyond the sea, from Syria, and they are in Hazazon Tamar, which is in Gedi. And Jehoshaphat feared and set himself to seek the Lord. There's the clue right there, that we are to seek the Lord when we feel like there's a battle or a great multitude coming against us. He sought the Lord and proclaimed a fast throughout all Judah. So Judah gathered together to ask help from the Lord. And from all the cities of Judah, they came to seek the Lord. That's twice in the same verse, we are to seek the Lord. Jumping down to verse 12. For our God, will you not judge them? For we have no power against the great multitude that is coming against us, nor do we know what to do, but our eyes are upon you. When you have a situation in your life where you don't know what to do, it is time to seek the Lord and trust in him and keep your eyes on him when you don't know what to do. So then in verse 13, it says that they stood before the Lord. And verse 14, this is your spiritual heritage, is a note I put there. Then the Spirit of the Lord came upon Jahaziel, the son of Zechariah, the son of Benaiah, the son of Jael, the son of Mattaniah, a Levite of the sons of Asaph, in the midst of the assembly. Here's verse 15. And he said, listen. So first they sought the Lord, then they kept their eyes upon the Lord, and now they have an ear to hear what the Lord is saying. And this is what was said. Do not be afraid nor dismayed because of this great multitude, for the battle is not yours, but God's.
0: Yes, amen.
1: Amen. Verse 17, I'm jumping down. You will not need to fight in this battle. Position yourselves. Stand still and see the salvation of the Lord who is with you. Do not fear or be dismayed. Tomorrow go out against them, for the Lord is with you.
0: Amen. If you're just tuning in, you are listening to the Break It Down Prayer Hour. Our toll-free number is 888-995-5552. Our lines are now open, and give us a call. And we also have a special guest, two special guests who are going to be with us tonight.
1: Yes, this morning.
0: And
1: I would like to introduce to you what you've all been waiting for. My parents, Reverend Dallas and Judy Walton, are with us. Welcome, my parents, Mom and Dad, to the Break of Dawn Prayer Hour.
2: Well, praise the Lord, Lydia, and praise the Lord to the listening audience. Such a privilege to be here again and to pray for the people that call in, and whatever the need may be, we have a great God. It doesn't matter how great your needs, He's greater than all of them, and He invites us to call upon Him. You have not because you ask not. So I invite everyone that's listening, call in and let us talk. Let us reason together about this great God that we praise God this morning. And I'm sitting here with my lovely wife who wants to praise the Lord with you also.
3: Good morning. How are you both this morning?
1: Good. Good morning.
3: Oh, I'm glad to know that. Thank you, Jesus, for that. And thank the Lord that this is such a golden opportunity to be with you and our listening audience on this program. I thank the Lord for being such a blessing in my life. I had not been for the Lord, who was on our side in all His ways, in all our things. That's what Psalms 107 tells us.
1: Amen.
3: Mm-hmm. Amen to that. Thank you, Jesus. We're so glad to be here again and looking forward to hearing from some old friends that call frequently to pray with them and hear the good news. Yes, and new friends.
0: Amen.
1: Well, we have a few. We're waiting for a couple of calls. One is on in a few minutes here. But we have some prayer requests. I wanted for us to pray over. One of them is for Steph. She emailed that her deadline is actually today. And so I don't know. She had two deadlines this week, and it didn't seem like it was going to be turned around, her situation, her financial situation. But we are trusting in the Lord that God is going to provide for her no matter what. And I want to pray. And, you know, oftentimes the four of us have talked about, and I know the radio listeners don't know this, but we're sharing, right, as a family, we're sharing, that we have talked about that sometimes when God's not saying no, sometimes He says wait. But then other times, it may not be the will of God. And so God allows us to what we feel like is happening is we're losing things in our life, but yet God is actually making room for other better things for us. And He has to shift us and sometimes even relocate us like we all have had those experiences. So I don't know what's in store for Steph. I just don't know what the will of God is. I have, like, the Lord has not spoken to me other than for her just to wait on the Lord. I haven't shared that with her, but that's the only thing I feel in my spirit. So if we could pray for her so that she has a place to live and that she has income.
3: Yes, yes. Thank you, Jesus. That's very true. I believe that we've all had experiences, those kind of concerns and circumstances where God changes things around in our lives. And we know that it's always like Jeremiah tells us, there is a plan.
1: Mm-hmm.
3: And many times it's very hard to accept God's plan.
1: Yes.
3: But He does give us the fortitude. He gives us the strength. He gives us the support during those times.
1: Yes, he does. If one of you could please, or both of you, pray for Steph before we take our call from James.
2: Yes. Lord Jesus, my Father, I call upon you for Steph.
3: Yes.
2: This morning, Father, you know her situation.
3: Yes.
2: Father, you created her. You live in her. Your spirit dwells within her. And I ask you, Lord Jesus, come forth and answer this need in Steph's life and give her financial peace, Lord Jesus, peace that passes all understanding. Father, only you have this peace.
3: Amen.
2: To share with your children. And only you, Lord God, can give us peace in the middle of a battle, right in the middle of the battleground.
3: Yes.
2: You can let peace flood our soul, and we rejoice in you. So I ask you this morning for Steph. Bring peace, financial peace, spiritual peace, physical peace into her life, and grant her her petition, Father. That mustard seed faith that she portrayed when she called in, Lord, let it come forth now and reap great benefits in her life.
3: Yes, God.
2: So we praise you and we thank you this day for this answer. And we look forward to a praise report,
1: yes,
2: in the future. In Jesus' name, amen.
1: Amen.
0: Amen. I have a request as well. My sister Laura's neighbor, her name is Rose. She just had a stroke, and she says she's not doing well.
3: Oh,
0: so if we could pray for Rose. I don't know how old she is.
1: She
0: lives in Alabama. And her name is Rose. Just had a stroke.
2: So Lord Jesus, my Father, I call upon you again for Rose. She's living in Alabama. But, Father, that doesn't matter. In prayer, Father, we are instantly there, and you are instantly there. I ask you to comfort Rose this morning. I ask you to take away any damage that this stroke may have done in her life. I ask you to give her renewed mental ability. Give her renewed physical ability.
0: Yes, Lord.
2: And, Lord,
0: Jesus,
2: be there with her wherever,
3: yes,
2: she's at. If she's home, if she's in the hospital room,
0: yes,
2: wherever she's,
0: Jesus,
2: at, Father, let your spirit of healing rest upon her, and let those that may be around her, wherever she may be, let them see and hear and understand that a miracle has taken place in Rose's life. We praise you this morning for Rose, and we praise you for this healing. In Jesus' name, amen.
0: Amen.
1: Amen.
0: In Jesus' name.
1: We have a couple more prayer requests, but why don't we take a couple of calls? Now we've got three lined up.
0: Okay, we're going to go to line two. Good morning, James. Thank you for waiting.
4: Yes.
0: You have a request? You have a job interview?
4: I have a job interview with Pacific Tank Line.
1: Oh, wow.
4: I'm a truck driver, and I know God is coming. I just don't know when he's coming, but this right here just came out today. So I'm like, Lord, if this is the one, then bless me with it. So I'm just calling you guys to see, to ask God that if it's his will that I go there and kill that interview on this coming Tuesday.
1: James, where is it there near you in Long Beach? Out of Long Beach, or where is
4: the job is in Long Beach, but the interview is in Riverside.
1: Okay, all right. Well, I'm going to ask my father, Reverend Walton, to pray for this. Many years of experience with needing or having employment and praying for others to receive jobs. So,
4: amen.
1: So I'm going to have him ask him to pray for you, James.
2: Lord Jesus, my Father, I call upon you for James right now. Lord Jesus, when he goes to this interview, I ask you, Father, let your spirit dominate that room.
1: Yes.
2: And
1: amen.
2: Let everyone that's in that room,
0: yes, Lord,
2: have a feeling of kindness towards James. Let this interview go the way that James would like it to go.
4: Yes.
2: And I ask you, Father, let your spirit take charge.
0: Yes, Lord.
2: For you are in charge, no matter
0: yes, Lord,
2: where
0: Jesus
2: we're at
0: name,
2: or
0: God,
2: what we're doing. You're in charge of our lives.
0: Yes,
2: so bless James when he's sitting there. Give him peace that he didn't know he had. Give him peace that he can just feel all over himself while he's sitting answering the questions. And, Father, give him the answer that he needs to tell these people about his experience and why he wants to work at this company.
0: Yes, Lord.
2: So bless James this morning, and we give you the praise in advance, and we look forward to hearing the reward of this prayer in Jesus' name.
1: All right, amen.
0: In Jesus' name.
1: Ooh, James, I feel victory for you.
4: I feel victory, too. God is so good, and I'm definitely going to be calling you guys back with the praise.
1: All right.
4: Amen.
1: Amen. We look forward to it.
4: Thank you guys very much for that prayer. I look forward to it, too. Thank you, God, so very much.
0: You're welcome, brother.
2: Bye-bye.
0: God bless now.
4: Amen. God bless you guys, too.
0: Amen. He was a truck driver, right? Is that what he said?
1: Uh-huh.
0: Well, let us pray for our truck drivers who are out there right now listening to us. Heavenly Father, God Almighty, for all the truck drivers who are out there making deliveries, God, and picking up loads and making sure that that product or whatever they're picking up, God, that they get to their destiny safely.
1: Yes.
0: We're asking you, God, to help them, keep them awake as they're driving during the night, Lord. We're asking you, God, for protection upon them, Lord Jesus. Yes. And we thank you, God, for our truck drivers, those who deliver our food, our produce, and the grocery stores, our mail, and so on, God. But you know who these men are and these women are as well, God, who are truck drivers. We're asking you, God, to bless them tonight in Jesus' name. Amen.
1: Amen. Before we take Bruce's call, I wanted to give a shout-out to Brock. You know, the last couple of months we've been replayed from 3 to 4:30 in the morning, and I know that was the time that he used to listen. And it wasn't just Brock. There was many other truck drivers, male and female, listening to the program. I remember calls from the Metrolink, from the Amtrak station.
0: Yes.
1: We had nurses call in. We had a doctor, actually he was a surgeon, driving home, called us one time. Mm-hmm. To say, listen to the program. There's a bakery out in San Pedro. It was a fresh bread bakery that would be tuning in. So, and then the men at Men's Central Jail. There's so many different people that were listening from 3 to 4:30, or at the time, 3 to 5 in the morning. So all of you that are listening from 3, when you hear this morning, later this morning, 3 to 4:30, just know you can email us at bodprayerhour@yahoo.com. We will be praying for all of the requests that come in. Every time I receive them, we respond the same day, and we send them on to our prayer team, and my parents on the call as well. They also pray for these needs for a whole week, until we hear back from you when we're back on the air. So I just wanted to give that shout out to, since we've been praying for the truck drivers, to everyone else, first responders that's listening, that we are praying for you as well. United States Postal Service workers, FedEx,
0: UPS.
1: I'm just really feeling the anointing of God to say all of this, because I want all of you to know that even if you haven't called in this past 9 months that we've been back on the air, we still remember you. We still love you. God loves you, and you are not forgotten. My husband and I have kept every letter, every card, every note that we have received from you, that we have two boxes filled from the first 7 years. And recently, Angela, I want you to know, she's watching. Praise the Lord. I'm waving at you. I want you to know that we did reach out twice through Messenger, but I want to give you a special shout out because you sent us three cards recently in the mail over a period of a month time, and we forgot last week to mention it. But thank you for your beautiful words, your words of encouragement, the scriptures you sent, the gift cards. We were so surprised and so blessed, and we wanted to thank you publicly on the air, Angela Wheatfield, for encouraging my husband and I, remembering us at this time.
0: Amen. Amen. Also, Cynthia Becker's watching us.
1: Praise the Lord. I was thinking about you earlier yesterday evening, Friday evening. I'm so glad you're on today. You're watching. We love you folks. We're praying for you.
3: Amen.
1: You want to give them a shout out, Mom and Dad, since you've been praying for them also?
3: Yes. Good morning, Cynthia and Dennis.
2: Yes.
3: Oh, it's wonderful to see your names there, along with others like Angela Wheatfield and, and Laura and all the others. Oh, so beautiful. And yes, I want you to know, though, there, even though you're there in Greece, my husband and I are always praying for you daily. And we take time to pray throughout the day, twice a day in the morning and the evening, and many times in between, and we keep you in our prayers. So we're so happy to see you that you're with us today.
0: Amen. Amen.
2: Amen. Amen.
0: We, Bruce, I know you're going to be on hold. We're going to take a break here in a few minutes, but as soon as we come back on air, you'll be the first caller we go to. But, yes, thank you, Angela, for the gift cards you've given us, and believe me, they came in handy. But again, you're talking earlier about the Men's Central Jail, and well, we were chaplains at the Twin Towers, but the deputies at the Twin Towers would listen to us.
1: That's right. I forgot. You were so right.
0: Because the inmates could not have radios like they do in Men's Central, but the deputies could hear or would listen to us, or would watch us or listen to us as we're on live. So I want to give a shout out to all the deputies who are out there at the Twin Towers, and that we appreciate you.
1: Yes.
0: And any other law enforcement.
1: That's not an
0: there,
1: easy job.
0: It's not.
1: That's not an easy job. I mean, my husband and I have experienced a lot of different beautiful things there, the Twin Towers, and then some things that are just normally happens in that situation, whatever. But we were blessed there because God was always in the midst, and I am so blessed and thankful. It was an honor to be able to go in and sing, and my husband gave Bible studies and us to pray for the men there at Men's Central. It was just so many miracles and just the power of God, and I can't explain it. There was a special anointing that fell on my husband and I that I had never experienced before when I went with him inside the Twin Towers.
0: There was a gentleman in a wheelchair. He said that when he was young, he spoke in tongues, and then when he was in his 20s, he spoke in tongues, and now we went to go see him. He was well in his 60s. And he came to the service as we were teaching and singing, and God refilled him with the Holy Ghost right there.
1: That's right.
0: And he says, I haven't spoken tongues since I was 20 years old. And we're like, well, look at this, because the Lord told me to come out. He goes, usually they don't come out to the services, but the Lord told me you need to go out there. I have something for you.
1: Yeah. It was a beautiful experience, because anytime people are hungry for God, It moves the believer to, I think our faith grows.
0: Oh yeah.
1: Is that something that you, I know we have 30 seconds, but Mom and Dad, is that something that you've experienced when you're speaking with someone that's hungry for the Lord? Do you feel like your faith grows?
3: It's encouraging to see someone else just wanting more of God in their lives. And the beautiful thing about it, when you search and seek the Lord, you don't feel orphaned anymore or abandoned. You always feel the presence of the Lord when you do exchange the wonder of God in our lives and the promises of God, blessings
0: Amen.
3: Upon our lives.
1: Amen.
0: This is the Break of Dawn Prayer Hour. We're going to take a short break. We'll be right back here on 98.5 KKLA.
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8: Foundations of Freedom, a look at America's founding principles and the leaders who shaped our nation.
9: In 1783, the Revolutionary War was nearly over, but America's future remained uncertain. Officers in the Continental Army were angry. Congress had failed to provide promised pay, and some considered using the Army's power to force the government's hand. George Washington understood their frustration, but he also knew the liberty they had fought to win could be destroyed by the very army that secured it. Washington confronted his officers and urged them to choose honor, patience, and loyalty to the Republic over rebellion. He could have used their anger to increase his own power. Instead, he used his influence to restrain it. Power asks what it can take. Character asks what duty requires. Washington's lesson still stands. Freedom survives when leaders place principle above ambition and remain faithful to God, country, and the people they serve.
10: A lot of Christians think, when they fall into a time of doubt, that they're somehow a sub-believer, a sub-Christian. Here's the great news about doubt. Doubt, when it arises, must be answered with truth, and of course, biblical truth is what we're talking about. Every time you have a doubt, or if you have a doubt right now about something or about some things, get the answer from the Word of God, the Bible, regarding that doubt. I promise you, friend, the answer's in the Bible regarding your doubt. And bottom line is this, faith comes by hearing, hearing by the Word of God. My friends, faith slays doubt. And so don't panic about doubt. Just get the answer, and you will have an ever-increasing faith.
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0: 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Our toll-free number is 888-995-5552. And so we're back on live, so give us a call. We're going to go to line three. We're going to talk to our adopted brother, Bruce Walton. Hello, Bruce.
14: Pete, Lydia, Dallas, and Judy. I got a special
15: guest. Hey, Bruce, the Power Ranger.
14: Yeah, go ahead and introduce yourself, Rodney.
16: Hey, it's Rodney Allen Rippey coming to you live here from beautiful Santa Clarita, California.
0: Rodney Allen Rippey.
1: Praise the Lord. It's so nice to meet you over the air.
0: I tell you, Rodney, when I was a little kid, I used to always watch you. As a matter of fact, I was telling Bruce last week that my sister named her son after you.
16: Oh, that's amazing.
0: Yeah. Because she said, we used to love your commercial when you were a little kid, the Jack in the Box commercial. That was awesome. Wow.
16: Well, BJ has been telling me, he's been listening to your wonderful program. And he said, you know, Rodney, I got people praying for you. And, man, let me tell you, that means more than you know. You can never have enough, you know, people who love the Lord pulling for you and praying for you, man, because I'm going to tell you, we need to pray in this day.
1: Yes, wow. We do.
0: Amen. Now, Roddy, my in-laws are on the phone right now. I'm sure they remember who you are. Mom, Dad, you remember?
15: Oh, yes.
0: Roddy?
17: Good morning, Rodney.
15: Morning, Rodney.
16: How are you? Hey, good morning.
17: It's so good to hear you. That your Power Ranger's good friend.
16: I am. Me and BJ have been together for friends and colleagues, you know, doing our best to work with you know, kids in the community, and BJ,
17: that's
16: with United Rangers of America. BJ has been doing it for 30 years, and so I'm just honored to have been out and went out to a few schools and met the kids, and here we are.
17: Oh,
15: well, that's wonderful.
17: It really is. When it comes to helping children, there's nothing better.
0: Right. Right.
14: We're going to be speaking at Carson City Hall on Tuesday, honoring Fong, and we're going to be doing a special program at Carson Heights, end of the month, and I want you to pray over that. And I want to thank you, Lydia, for what you prayed for it in Compton. I went to City Hall there, and that was the first time the Spirit ever moved was last Tuesday. And then, like I said, Rodney and I, he was doing the thing with he has a program he was with NASA, but I told him, you got to let Pete and Lydia pray for you. I didn't know Dallas and Judy's going to be here today, but this is a double anointed day. Rodney's doing really great work with the children.
0: Amen.
14: He does, and he's worked with over 20 years. He's been doing the schools with.
17: Just that is so great to hear.
15: Wonderful.
17: Oh, it really is.
0: Amen.
16: And I have to say, it's wonderful to hear you all praying for, you know, just our everyday people, praying for the truckers out there. Matter of fact, my father was a trucker. My older brother, Kenneth, he was a trucker.
1: Oh, wow.
16: And, you know, those guys and girls out there driving those trucks, they're on a lonely, long highway, and there's so much to think about and so much responsibility carrying cargo, and they're moving thousands of pounds of stuff. And, I mean, these big trucks are so dangerous, and they have to have so much attention, and for you to ease their spirit and bless them, and, you know, have an angel co-pilot riding with them, that means all of the world.
17: It certainly does.
0: Wow, that is such a blessing. Well, this is awesome, Rodney. We thank you for calling in, you, Bruce, too, having to call in with you. So we're going to pray. I'm going to have my follow-up pray for you both and your ministry, your vision, your dreams for the young people out there in the industry, and that God would bless them. Amen. Dad, go ahead.
15: Lord Jesus, my Father, I call upon you for this situation. You know how important it is to care for these little children, because there's so many out there that are abusing them and trafficking them. Father, they need a friend, and I believe they found a friend with the Power Ranger and Rodney Allen Rippey. I thank you, Lord God, that they have befriended the little children and that they're doing this great ministry that is reaching these little lives.
0: Yes, Lord,
15: and help
0: Jesus.
15: Keep them safe from evil people around this world. So, Father, bless this ministry like it's never been blessed before.
0: Yes.
15: Wherever they go, let your anointing rest upon them. Let them feel the Holy Spirit just come upon them, and let the Spirit be so thick that you can see a mist in the room are ministering and protecting these little children. So bless this ministry this day, Lord Jesus, my Father. Amen.
1: You know, before we go, I just wanted to say one thing to you, if I may call you Rodney.
16: Please.
1: You had said earlier, or you had shared with us praying for everyday commoners, as you put it. And when I share this with you, what I thought when you said that was about his eye is on the sparrow. As the word says, we are all God's children, and it doesn't matter what our career is. It doesn't matter if, you know, how much money we have in the bank. It doesn't matter where we live. What matters is our relationship with God. And my husband and I constantly pray that we would see people through God's eyes.
16: Yep.
1: And so when you thank you for sharing what you said earlier, that it touched you, because that's our heart. That's how we feel. I mean, no one is an island, and everyone is is loved. Everyone is God's child.
13: Right.
1: Whether they follow him, whether they choose to follow him or not, we still have the responsibility to pray for their soul and pray for their protection. Because I really believe when God can, when they open their eyes to see God's protection, his hand of protection upon them, and the things that he has guided them to and away from to lead them to him, then that's when they will say someone was praying for me.
0: Yes, amen.
16: That is so true. I mean, there's so many times you know, in life you have these experiences and you know, man, I could have been really hurt in that situation. I mean, it's just little things, you know, something falling off your kitchen counter and you're like, boy, that missed my toe. That would have really hurt. I'm like, thank you, Lord. You know, I remember having a can of soup that just kind of got away from me and rolled off. I said, Rodney, boy, that would have hurt. But I said, thank you, Lord. You know, it's the little things, boy. As long as we're praying and thankful and knowing that the Lord is always looking out for us, boy, that means something so, so special.
0: Yes, amen, amen.
13: Yeah.
14: Wow. Well, Lydia, one more thing. I really thank you for praying for that council meeting in Compton, because I never in my life, because I go there, it was always a negative force, but I felt the Holy Spirit, praise God, even just saying it right now. I feel praise like God. Now we've got the victory in Compton in Jesus' name.
0: Yes, amen.
18: Amen.
0: Amen.
1: Yes,
0: amen.
1: My husband and I talked on the way home about a little bit of what the Lord showed me, because remember I said I didn't feel like it. The Lord wanted me to speak it on the air, so over the air. So we talked a little bit about it, and I have prayed for the people that live in the city, not so much for the city itself, like those that govern it, like we've prayed before over the air, but the people that live there.
16: Right.
1: Yeah. So God gave me a what I call like a it's not a timeline. It's not even a stepping stone. It's like one word leads to another that leads to another. There's almost like a snowball effect, right? But it doesn't get bigger. It just changes. And so I wrote it down, and when the Lord showed that to me, then that's what I prayed over, because God can break every chain, every yoke of bondage. God can break through, give us a breakthrough in our lives so that we don't follow a pattern. Every city has strongholds. And I'm not going to, I'm not going to teach or preach. I mean, my parents are more astute in the word and in experience than I am, because they're my parents. They're older than I am. So, but what I do know is patterns. The Lord shows me patterns and wisdom on how to pray over the different cities. Yes.
0: Wow. Yes, Roddy, I think you and I are probably the same age, because you're doing the commercials.
16: Yes, I'm 58.
0: Wow.
1: He's my age.
0: He's your age. Okay, I guess
1: I said that on the air.
0: I'm older than you. Well, look at that.
16: It's okay. You know what? I thank the Lord. Boy, I'm going to tell you, every day I get up, and I think I'm like, Lord, I thank you, because, you know, it's funny when you look back, you remember being a little kid.
0: Oh, yeah.
16: Well, you remember fifth grade, sixth grade, and graduation, yeah. and then you look up and boom, boy, years keep clicking, boy.
0: Well, see, I don't, like right now talking to you, all I see is this little kid in the commercial. That's what I see is, when you're a little kid, you're on a Jack in the Box commercial. That's what
1: cute.
0: I see right now. I said, well, we're talking to Rodney.
16: Good time. No regrets. I have no regrets.
0: Yeah, that's good. That's good.
14: Yeah, one more thing, guys. Today is the 34th year anniversary of me being on the Power Rangers. We barely squeaked in for Black History.
1: Oh, wow.
0: Okay.
1: Yeah, just barely. Wow. Well, congratulations.
0: Yes.
14: And it's a blessing to have Dallas and Judy, you know, Papa Walton and Mama Walton, with me tonight. So I got Mom and Dad with me.
0: Amen.
3: Thank you so much, Bruce. That's very sweet. Well, we think about you with such sweetness, and just thank God for you, Bruce.
15: Amen.
14: Oh, God bless you. I'm just excited to have Rodney I mean, I told him about that. I said, you got to call in and talk to Pete and Lydia. I said, because Pete got something for you, you know, really excited. Remember I told you last week. And we need all the prayer we can get.
0: Yes.
14: All
0: Amen.
14: Of it.
17: Amen.
14: And we're going to do great things because, like I said, on Tuesday we're speaking at Carson City Institute. They made promises to us, but I told Rodney we got to hold them to those promises so people can know that we're here to bless the city. We're not here to do any harm. We want to bring the children to the parks. And,
0: yes.
14: You know, we've got a beautiful country, and we've got to train them how to say God bless America.
0: Right. Amen.
17: Thank you, Jesus.
0: Amen. Praise God. Praise God.
1: Well, we appreciate both of you calling. It's been such a joy, a pleasure to meet you over the phone and Bruce to hear of God's miraculous working hand in the city and in your meetings. And earlier, before we let you go, you're going to laugh at this one, but what I kept hearing, and I tease with my husband, I play with him, I say, we're Wonder Twin Powers, and we put our fists together. But that's kind of what I felt, you know, like when I hear the two of you talking and you're joined together going out and doing this work, I thought, Wonder Twin Powers, they need to activate the Holy Ghost. Activate the Holy Ghost.
14: Oh, my God. Oh, my God. You are. I'm just so blessed with you guys. Just so blessed.
0: Yeah, thank you, brother.
16: Hey, that could be a new cartoon. Activate the Holy Spirit.
1: There you go.
16: Activate. Lord, I'm telling you, rain down on all of us and our nation, our leaders, every community. God bless you. God bless this wonderful radio ministry.
0: Thank you
16: for having us on. It's been an honor.
0: Yeah, thank you, Roddy and Bruce. You're always welcome to call in anytime to you, both of you guys.
16: Oh,
0: you know
16: I
0: that.
16: Will. Man, anytime. I'm going to start listening in more often. This is wonderful. I'll make sure I do that.
0: Actually, I can't wait. I can't wait to the day to meet you both in person. You know, that would be great. That'd be great.
16: We'll do that real soon.
0: All right, guys. Lord bless you,
16: Bye-bye.
0: And we'll continue praying for you both.
16: Bye.
17: Have a blessed
16: God
17: day.
16: Thank you.
0: Thank you for calling in. God bless. Bye. Amen. If you're just tuning in, you are listening to the Break It Down Prayer Hour. Our toll-free number is 888-995-5552. Our lines are open. Amen. So give us a call. Give us a call. If there's any other people out there who work in the industry, call us and let us know what the Lord's done for you as well.
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4: And that God has visited them in their sleep. So bless them this day as I call upon you. In Jesus' name.
5: Amen. In Jesus'
6: amen.
5: Name. Amen. Amen.
6: And the next prayer request, I received a text message from Terry. They have an urgent need. They need permanent housing.
4: Who was this?
6: Terry. My friend Terry had texted me earlier yesterday evening that they are wanting prayer because they need some permanent housing instead of, they've moved around quite a bit the last few years, but they're asking for God to give them permanent housing.
4: Okay. Lord Jesus, my Father, I call upon you for Harry, his family, every member of his family. You know, Lord, the weariness of having to pick up and move. Just as you're getting comfortable and not being able to find a place of peace, I ask you, Lord God, bring peace to Harry and his family this day, and let it come, Father, from an area that they're not even looking for, a place that you have provided, a place
6: God.
4: Of peace that you have given them and granted
6: yes.
4: them. Father, I pray that they're all spirit-filled, they're all Christians, and that they rely upon you for all of their needs, Lord Jesus. So I ask you to bless Harry and his family. Bless them first spiritually, bless them physically, and bless them financially. And I give you the praise in Jesus' name. Amen.
6: Amen. Amen. Well, that's all the prayer requests we have at the moment, so... again, if you're listening, please feel free to call in 888-995-5552. And in the interim, while we're waiting, I would love for either of you to share what the Lord has been speaking to you during this season.
4: Yes, amen. Yes, I had prepared something, but... it appears that the Lord's changing that this morning, so I'm going to go with what the Lord is telling me, especially if I want to be successful in my efforts this day and the callers be blessed. I would like to go to Thessalonians, 1 and 2 Thessalonians, where the Apostle Paul talked to the Thessalonians there about the rapture of the church. And Paul said, at the sound of the last trump, in a moment, in a twinkling of an eye, at the sound of the last trump. Well, if there's a last trump, it dictates there must be a first trump. So the Lord's word is complete, and so we look for that. And we find it in Exodus when God was talking to Moses about all of the things that he wanted to accomplish in Israel. He told Moses to make two silver trumpets of one piece of beaten silver, make two silver trumpets, and that they would be for the movements of the camp. It actually says that, the movement of the camp. Well, that gives you the opinion. Now, you have to go to the Hebrew and to the rabbis to get all of the story. But the sound of the first trumpet was like an alarm clock. When that first trumpet sounded, everybody woke up. And then there would be another trumpet. And when that trumpet sounded, they were to have finished eating breakfast. Then when another trumpet sounded, they would start breaking camp. And this would go on until Israel was ready to move. And then at the sound of the last trump, the Israelites would start walking towards

0: promised land, and that is the spiritual significance of what I'm trying to tell you. At the sound of the last trump, we go to our promised land, which is heaven, which is eternity. And we know that this is provided for us by the Lord Jesus Christ, by his death, burial, and resurrection. And, you know, we talk about spiritual gifts also in Corinthians 12, and we find that the way that I interpret this, we find that there are nine gifts of the Spirit mentioned in 1 Corinthians 12. But in my opinion, the two greatest gifts that were ever given was not even mentioned there. And that's the gift of repentance and the gift of salvation. And the other nine gifts are sandwiched in between these two gifts to help us get from salvation, from repentance to salvation. And we don't think of repentance as a gift, but if Jesus hadn't died for our sins and give us that, and the Apostle Paul told us, come boldly to the throne of grace, you don't have to go through all of those sacrificial washings and cleansing and anointings. You can now, because of the resurrection of Christ, you can come to the throne of grace boldly. And that is what the gift of repentance does. We have that gift that we can say, Lord Jesus, forgive me of my sins, mm-hmm. and let me be a member of your family.
1: Yes, amen.
0: And what a wonderful thing that is to be a member of God's family. And what a beautiful amen. Thought that is, that there's going to be a sound of the last trump, and that will be the only and the last trump that ever sounds, because it will lift us from this earth into our heavenly home, and we will receive the last gift of our life, which is salvation, when we will stand around the throne for eternity, and we will be there worshiping the Lord,
1: yes.
0: be a member of God's kingdom, be given a kingship and a ministry for eternity. And what a beautiful, beautiful thought that's going to be.
1: Yes.
0: In Amen. Jesus' name. Amen.
2: Amen. Amen. Perfect timing, Dad, because we're going to a break like in 10 seconds. So
0: okay.
2: Thank you. Amen. That was beautiful. I really took some notes and I learned some things today. So thank you for that.
0: Yes. Amen.
1: Amen. It's the Breaking Down Prayer Hour. We're going to take a short break. We'll be right back here on 99.5 KKLA.
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4: If you're dealing with somebody who's an addict and they will not give it up. 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It's the same as far as how they receive it. Well, my dad's uncle was like this when it came to his drinking. 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Like, you can't talk to me about this. 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
6: My pastor is like, man, he's awesome. 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
7: Hi, I'm Pastor Steve Wilburn, Core Church, Los Angeles. The Apostle Paul said in Philippians 4:11, I have learned to be content in whatever my circumstances. Imagine that. Being content? Is that even possible today in a world that only thrives on more? Well, Paul found it by putting Jesus first in every aspect of his life. That must mean that if we want to go through life filled with discontentment, we must put Jesus second. Second in every aspect of our life. Second to every person, place, or thing. Everything that we pursue and do. Now, most Christians would never say that. But I wonder if we have not been guilty of giving the Lord our leftovers, the least of what we have to offer, never really available unless it's convenient for us. It's something to think about. Today, let's give our best to the Lord. 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
1: 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Break It Down Prayer Hour coming to you live here on 99.5 KKLA-FM. Okay, our boards are lighting up. We got four calls to get to. We're going to go to line two. Good morning, Leland.
14: Good morning. I love you guys.
1: Oh, we love you, brother, too.
2: Thank you for calling back.
14: Yeah, you know, I just have to throw it out there again that my mom's seeing that voodoo woman that heals her over the phone and says, oh, Millie, you've got a tumor in your brain. Let's get rid of it right now. And, you know, this lady's not a Christian. She's just taking their money. And it's sad. I just can't talk to my parents. It was their 60th wedding anniversary, and I just can't. I don't know why I can't talk to them. I just, people at church are telling me you got to talk to them. Some of them are like, no, you don't. You know, I don't know. I'm mixed up on talking to them and stuff because I feel if I talk to them, they win. They get the best of both worlds in a way. They get to do their thing with her, and I think if I quit talking to them, they'll understand that, you know, it's ruining our relationship. And hopefully with me not talking to them, they'll stop seeing her or, you know, doing the phone thing with her. But I'm stuck in my mind in the hard spot there, so I don't know what to do. It's just, you know,
1: okay.
14: I always cared about them growing up on like the day they die. I'd be heartbroken and everything else, but I don't feel that anymore after they do this with this lady for all these years now, and they've been lying to me about it and everything else. It's just, I just don't know what to do.
1: All right, let us pray. Let us pray. Lord Jesus, God Almighty, you know the situation with his mother. This woman that she is counseling with is not of you. It's a witchcraft, Lord. And we know that this woman, Lord, the power of the enemy that she has been given has no power over you. So we're asking Jesus in your name for Leland's mother, Lord God, that you come down, Lord, right now and let her feel your presence each and every time she goes to speak to this woman or talks to this woman. Lord, I'm asking you, God, to step right in front of the conversation. And Lord, I'm asking you to close the mouth on the woman that she's seeking or talking with in regards to this tumor in her head and this witchcraft that this woman is dealing with. I've asked you, God, to give Leland peace of mind, give him the peace that he needs that surpasses all understanding. And again, Lord, we thank you, God, for him. We thank you, Lord, for the love and burden he has for his mother. But again, we're asking Jesus in your name, let your spirit be felt. Every time that this woman talks to his mother, let your spirit be felt. Let the angels come in and protect his mother and interfere of the conversation. I pray in Jesus' name. Amen.
2: Amen.
14: And one more prayer for Chloe's mom who has pneumonia. And I think it got better, but then she had to go back because a cough came back. So I think the prayer is helping. So if we could just throw a quick prayer out for her, for Chloe's mother, to get healed from the pneumonia and the cough.
2: What is her name?
14: Michelle.
2: Oh, Michelle. That's right. I have it written down. I just didn't flip the page backwards.
14: No, I didn't give you the name.
2: Oh, last time. Okay.
14: Chloe.
2: Yes.
14: I didn't know her mother's name.
2: Okay.
14: Because it's on our Christian. I mean, it's on our church, one of our prayer sites.
2: I see. Okay. Okay. So that's how. Okay. Well, I wrote it down now. So.
14: Yeah.
2: Michelle, Lord Jesus, I plead your blood over Michelle from her head to her toes to her fingertips. Lord, saturate her lungs with your healing power. I plead your blood over her lungs. I'm asking you, God, that you would release your healing virtue over her so she could breathe normally. Any signs of pneumonia, I command it to be evicted from her body, from Michelle's body right now. In the name of Jesus, let this be a testimony to Michelle and Chloe of your miraculous working hand, God, and allow it to draw them closer to you, God, as you intervene in this sickness that is attacking her, that she's experiencing. In the name of Jesus, peace be still to the breathing and let her breathe normally without pain. Amen. In Jesus' name. No fluid in the lungs. In Jesus' name. Amen.
1: Amen. Amen.
14: Thank you guys so much.
1: You're welcome.
2: You're welcome, Leland. God bless you. And we'll be continuing to pray.
1: God bless you,
14: brother. Thank you so much.
1: You're welcome. Amen. Okay, let's go to, is Ted ready? Line four? Okay. Good morning, Ted. Thank you for waiting.
15: Oh, good morning.
2: Good morning. Praise the Lord.
16: Good morning.
15: Praise the Lord. Thank you for taking my call. I'm just so overjoyed about your prayers for others and how the Lord has blessed your ministry. So that's why I'm calling, because I need help.
1: Okay. I see that you have you're requesting for you're dealing with drug addiction, right?
15: Yes, drugs and alcohol. I've been off and on an addict for 25, 30 years, and it's been associated with my work because I've had to work extra hours, long hours, and it's just been an experience that I just can't seem to shake this stronghold.
1: Right, exactly. That's exactly what it is. I was going to share that with you. Doctors will call it a addiction, but the Bible calls it a stronghold. And that's exactly what, exactly what you're dealing with, a stronghold of the enemy. And trying to whisper in your ear that this is all good, you'll be okay, but it's not good because you need to be set free from this stronghold that's put upon you from the enemy. So I'm going to ask my father-in-law to pray for you. His name is Dallas. Dad, would you pray for Ted?
15: Yes.
0: Yes. Pray. Lord Jesus, my Father, I call upon you for this situation. You know this man is asking for help. He wouldn't have called in if he didn't need help. And Father, let it be his gift of faith calling in, Lord.
1: Yes,
0: this small faith that he put forth when he called, knowing that he's calling an anointed program that has a desire to see you meet his needs. So bless him this day, Father, with healing. Deliver him from these addictions, Lord Jesus.
1: Lord.
0: No, let it not be like before, that he would receive deliverance, but then it come right back again. Father, deliver him completely.
1: Yes,
0: completely,
1: Lord.
0: Completely, Lord, and never let it return again. And I rebuke these spirits that are causing this addiction by the blood of Jesus Christ of Nazareth.
15: Mm-hmm.
0: And I command them to cease and depart and not return in Jesus' name.
1: Yes, in Jesus' name.
0: So, Father,
1: name.
0: Bless this day. In Jesus' name,
1: yes.
0: Amen.
1: You know what, Ted? The fact that you said that this is a stronghold, you know that God's going to deliver you from this because you know exactly what you're dealing with. You know it's the enemy that is just all over you right now and trying to tell you this is going to be good. I have family members who have died because of drugs and alcohol, and it's sad to see people go that way, knowing that there is a God that can deliver them. And God's going to deliver you, Ted. I promise.
2: Amen.
1: Just give it. Just
15: no.
1: Just
2: yes.
1: Pray,
15: know,
1: seek him each
15: I
1: and every day. Every time you're tempted to do a line or whatever choice of drugs that you take or alcohol you drink, just say, you know what, I'm going to stop. I'm not doing this today.
2: Mm-hmm.
1: True repentance means to make an about face. You're going to walk away from it and never go back to it. Just give it to God and let God take control. We're going to continue praying.
15: That's the greatest gift in the world.
1: Yes, we're
2: Amen.
1: Going to continue praying for you. Matter of fact, Ted, I'm going to fast and I'm going to pray this next week for you that God will deliver you from this.
15: Thank you so much.
1: You're welcome, Ted.
2: Before you let him go, I want to read one scripture to you. It's 1 Corinthians chapter 10, verse 13. I'm turning my Bible. Literally, we read from the Word. We bring our Bibles into the studio for those of you listening that don't know it. So we're not reading from a laptop or our cell phone. It's 1 Corinthians 10, 13, which reads like this. Actually, I'll start with 12. Therefore, let him who thinks he stands take heed lest he fall. No temptation has overtaken you except such is common to man. But God is faithful, who will not allow you to be tempted beyond what you are able, but with the temptation will also make the way of escape that you yes. may be able to bear it.
17: Amen. Amen.
14: Amen.
2: Amen. You've got Thank victory, you. And yeah, you've got prayer Ted. Warriors Amen. On your side.
17: We got your yes, back. We got your back on this one, brother. God's going to set you free.
14: Thank you so much.
17: Amen.
2: God bless you,
14: Thank
2: Ted.
14: You so
2: we look forward to hearing from you.
17: God bless you, Ted.
14: Thank you. You will. You're here for me next Saturday night.
2: All right. Amen. Amen. Victory. You. This is a week of victory
17: That's
2: for
17: it.
2: You.
14: Amen.
17: All right,
14: Amen.
17: Brother. Lord bless now. Amen.
14: God bless you. Thanks.
17: Hey, man, we're going to go to, before we go to Cynthia, we're going to take this call, then we'll give.
2: We'll be right with you, Cynthia. We want to give you a little time, so just one more call.
17: Good morning, Mindy. Thank you for calling in.
2: Hello. Mindy?
18: Hello.
2: Good morning. You're Hi. On live, Break of Dawn Prayer Hour.
18: Thank you. I would like prayer.
17: Okay.
2: I see you want prayer for direction for your life.
18: Yes. Just the will of God to be upon my life with every direction, every decision making, and just to continue to stay before the Lord in my church and my life with my son, with everything.
17: Okay. I'm going to have my mother-in-law pray for you. Her name is Judy. Mom, can you pray for Mindy?
19: Yes, I can. I'll be delighted and honored to pray for Mindy. Good morning, Mindy. How are you today?
18: Good morning. I'm well, thank you.
19: I'm glad to hear it. And you're going to be even better because the Lord is hearing the desires of your heart. He's listening to your hidden prayers as you speak with us about your situation, and God is going to take care of it all because he said he will never leave you nor forsake you, and that is a promise in Hebrews 13:5. So we want to make sure that you understand that God is with you during this time of your life, even though you may not feel anything. But when faith, believing, you have this knowledge that God does not lie and that his words are true and faithful. So let us pray together now here in the studio with Lydia and Peter and my husband. Yes, we're going to join amen. Together that God will give you the direction and strength and the strategy that you need to move forward with your life.
17: Yes,
19: Lord Jesus, we thank you. We praise you Lord, for the opportunity to come before you. We bring Mindy, Lord God, with us before your throne so that we can ask you, Lord God, to bless her and keep her and watch over her. She desires direction, yes, Lord Jesus, and instruction, Jesus. Lord God, of what to do with her life. There is strategy, Lord God, and wisdom as we call upon your name. For, Lord God, there is nothing impossible for you. We pray that she will not be feeling a heavy spirit, a depression or oppression in her life, but rather that she will feel the joy spring up within her, Lord, knowing that you are watching and keeping yes. over her. I thank you, Lord God, for Mindy this morning. I pray, Lord God, that she has called in. And I pray, Lord Jesus, again, for a special blessing because, Lord Jesus, this we know. This is what you do. You bless your people, and we look forward to that. Oh, Lord my God, I give you glory and honor. I give you, Lord Jesus, your name to be exalted above every other name. And I pray this in the name of Jesus, your name, O Lord, for Mindy, our new friend.
17: Yes, Lord Jesus. Yes, Lord Jesus.
2: In Jesus' name. In Jesus' name. Amen.
19: Amen.
18: Amen.
19: You're going to be fine, Mindy.
0: Amen.
19: Don't feel discouraged. Keep praying. Pray every day, please. Meet the Lord. He said that if you approach him in prayer, he will meet you there. And so he will meet you there. Just approach him daily. Don't sink into your feelings at all, but rather have this strength in God that he is watching and keeping over you, because he loves you so very much and he cares about you.
17: Amen.
2: Amen.
18: Amen. Thank you.
17: You're welcome, Mindy. We'll continue praying for you, okay?
2: And yet that, Mindy, I just want to share that what my mother just spoke was a word of wisdom for you. So hold on to that from the Lord, okay? You hold on to that.
19: Yes. And do call next week if possible. We'd love to hear from you. Keep calling so that we can support you in prayer. We will be doing that, as my daughter mentioned, and Peter. All week long, we pray for you folks. We pray for your prayer requests. We're going to do just that. So when you get down this week, try to remember that there's a group of people that love you and are praying for you every day.
17: Yeah, not just us, and there's a lot of radio listeners as well praying for you.
2: That's right.
17: And there's a lot of people praying for you right now, okay? Just know that.
18: Yes.
17: You are being lifted up in prayer.
2: Amen.
17: Okay.
2: God bless you,
17: Mindy. God bless you, Mindy. Thank you for calling in.
18: God bless you.
17: Lord bless. Amen. Wow. You know, sometimes you can actually really feel the, you know, I feel the pain in some people. I can hear it. Amen. We're going to go to line 3. Good morning, Cynthia, and thank you for waiting.
20: Hi there.
17: Hi.
2: Hi, good morning. Praise
19: the Lord. Good morning, Cynthia.
17: All the way from Greece.
20: Hi, everybody.
21: Hey, Peter, how are you?
17: Hey, Dennis.
21: To play tennis, baby. I'm ready to play tennis again and hit with you.
17: All right.
21: How much of a full recovery is that?
17: That's awesome.
2: Wow, yes.
17: Look at that.
21: Yeah.
17: And you're back out there again playing tennis.
2: There you go.
17: That's awesome to hear. Awesome to hear.
20: I'll tell you. It's always darkest before the dawn, and we really appreciate your prayers.
17: Oh, of course.
0: We appreciate praying.
21: I have to say that Cynthia has been so phenomenal. She listens to Joseph Prince. At one point, for like 24 hours in a row, she'd put him on in her bed, and she'd lay there and be listening to the word. And Creflo Dollar.
20: I just do it.
21: I'm just going to shut up now. But this showed me that she wanted our relationship to come through the difficult periods and get to the point where it would be lovely again. And I realized with that dedication, I've got me a good woman.
17: Yes, you do.
2: Oh,
17: yes,
2: that's
17: you do,
2: precious.
17: Dear brother. That you do. And she's patient.
20: God.
17: She's
20: it's
17: patient
20: God.
17: With you.
20: It's all God. That's all there is to it.
21: Now, shut up and let her talk.
20: I just want to thank you so much for keeping us in your prayers.
17: Well, you're welcome. Now, we have Lydia's parents on the phone right now, or on the with us.
20: I heard that. And I thank you. I mean, I know you're doing it, and sometimes I just feel so alone. And, you know, and I think nothing's ever going to change. And, you know, a miracle happens like it has.
0: It always does.
20: What is it? Last few days.
21: Yeah, a week.
20: A week, maybe.
21: 5 days, week.
20: It's like he's come out of a fog. He doesn't even know how awful it's been.
19: That's wonderful.
0: Thank God for that.
19: That's wonderful news.
0: Amen.
21: God is great.
17: Yes, he is.
21: God
17: he
21: is gracious. God yes, is good.
19: Yes, he is. He is.
20: He never forgot that, but he gets something happens to him, and I don't know what it is, but I know what a good person he is. And Peter helped me through a lot of this. This happens to him. It happens to him regularly, and I keep forgetting all the time.
21: There was a definite turnaround when you sent the preacher to me when I was in the rehab facility in Athens, and he brought the book, the good book.
17: Amen.
21: And I could hold on to that. I could not even read it. It was small print, but I could hold on to that, and I'd remember snippets of prayers here and there. And I also would not be bothered with when people saw that I had in my clear plastic bag carried everywhere I went
20: the Holy Bible.
21: The Holy Bible.
17: Yes.
21: And they would not mess with me.
0: Yes.
17: That's right.
21: That's the power of the word.
17: You have the full metal jacket with you.
21: No, baby. Unbelievable. Yeah.
20: Wow. That's I don't right. know why this keeps happening, but I think I know now, you know, I know what we have to do when it happens. We need to call you. We need to pull out the Bible. Have to speak to the Lord. It's okay. It's okay.
17: Yes.
21: But let's not look forward we to believe. A lesser than great result and think that maybe I threw it for the
20: last time. Let's believe, pray, and believe.
21: And I'm not kidding, Peter. I do feel I've taken air swings with my racket, and I have not been able to do it for the longest time, follow the patterns that were my great strokes.
17: There you go.
21: So I am ready for you to for us to have a good, fun hit back and forth,
20: when
21: not,
20: it comes
21: not,
20: to Greece,
21: not competitive.
20: Peter, so okay. You can live right near a tennis court, so you can come and play and live in our house.
2: Dennis, you sound great, and thank you for the invitation. We talk and dream
21: thank
2: about
21: you.
2: It all the time.
17: Yes. And just to let you know, I have a mean tops. Dennis, I want you to know
20: thank you all for having patience with us.
17: Amen.
20: Thank you.
17: You're welcome.
2: We love you, folks.
17: And Dennis, I have a great top spin, so you got to be careful with that.
21: Oh, right. I was a top spin specialist back when Bjorn Borg was the thing, and I watched exactly what he did. I gleaned ideas from that. And when I was young, I had met Rod Laver after he came to Tulsa, Oklahoma, and he gave a demonstration. Nobody else was hitting topspin at that time. And I watched what he did, and I saw how he did it. And I told him after the match, I know how you hit topspin. And he said, can you hit the ball so it bounces almost over the back of the fence? And I said, are you kidding? I can't do that. He said, well, then you've got a ways to go, son.
17: Okay. All right. Well,
21: my dad was a reporter for the tournament.
17: Oh, that's neat. That's neat.
21: I'll shut up now. But
17: no, we're going to have to look.
21: I believe in topspin. Topspin to topspin. It'll be fun.
17: There you go. Okay, well, thank you for calling, you guys. We have to let you go. We got about a minute and a half. If you want to say,
2: I want my parents to pray for them really quick because they don't get to talk to them very often.
17: Yes,
21: yeah.
17: Yes, Mom, Dad, can you pray for Cynthia and Dennis?
0: Lord Jesus, my Father, I call upon you for Cynthia and for Dennis right now. I pray for peace in their life. I pray that they be filled with your Spirit, with the evidence of speaking in other tongues. I pray, Lord God, for baptism. In Jesus' name, you, Lord God, your name applied to their life equals eternal life. Your name applied to baptism equals eternal life. So, Father, bless Dennis and Cynthia right now and let nothing stand in the way. And I rebuke any interference by the enemy that you cannot hinder this couple anymore.
17: Amen.
0: I command you to cease and depart by the blood of Jesus Christ of Nazareth.
18: Amen.
0: And do not return. Bless in Jesus' name.
17: In
0: Amen.
17: Jesus' name.
2: Amen.
17: Amen.
21: What prayer warriors you're parents are.
17: Yes, they are.
20: And Lydia and Peter.
21: Yes. We need, and Lydia and Peter.
20: Thank God for you.
17: Okay.
20: Yes.
17: All right, we love you guys.
21: Thank you.
17: You're welcome. We'll talk to you sometime next week, okay? We'll give you guys a call, okay?
20: Okay.
2: God bless you. We love you, folks. Thank you for calling in.
17: We love you. God bless.
21: Yeah, amen. God bless you, Lydia and Peter and
20: Dallas and Judy Walton.
17: Amen.
21: Thank
20: God
17: you.
20: Bless you.
17: God bless you.
0: Bye-bye.
17: Yeah, bye. Amen. So that call came all the way from Greece.
2: That's right. We got 30 seconds. So any parting words, Mom and Dad?
19: Well, we just want you to know, and the people of Los Angeles and various areas and Greece, that we love you all and we're praying for you. And the Lord is going to supply every need that is according to his riches and glory in Christ Jesus. And we can trust and believe in that.
2: Amen.
17: Amen. Amen.
0: Yes, amen.
17: Amen.
2: Is that it?
0: That's it.
19: Well, we were
2: okay.
19: Concerned.
2: I know. Our engineer is holding us so that you could say goodbye before we end the program.
0: I got the whole Bible here in 5 seconds.
2: Okay.
17: Okay, Mom.
0: I'll just wave it.
17: Okay. Thank you for calling in and being our guest again. We're going to have you back the last Saturday of each month. And the radio listeners are looking forward to that as well.
2: Yes.
17: Amen. I want to thank our guests, Reverend Dallas and Judy Walton. I want to thank our callers. Thank you, Roddy. Ellen Rippey for calling in, Bruce, Power Rangers, Cynthia Becker, and
2: James. Leland, Vicky,
0: Dennis,
2: Ted, and Mindy, and Dennis.
17: Amen. 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
6: In 1783, the Revolutionary War was nearly over, but America's future remained uncertain. Officers in the Continental Army were angry. Congress had failed to provide promised pay. And some considered using the army's power to force the government's hand. George Washington understood their frustration, but he also knew the liberty they had fought to win could be destroyed by the very army that secured it. Washington confronted his officers and urged them to choose honor, patience, and loyalty to the Republic over rebellion. He could have used their anger to increase his own power. Instead, he used his influence to restrain it. Power asks what it can take. Character asks what duty requires. Washington's lesson still stands. Freedom survives when leaders place principle above ambition and remain faithful to God, country, and the people they serve.
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24: What did Jesus have to do to be in a position to be able to give us the robe of righteousness and to pay the price of our sin with his death, with his blood? He had to step down off the throne of heaven where he was God of all creation and become man, demean himself, humble himself, doing that for you, doing that for me. What's our response? Undying gratitude, because yes, he did something for us we could not do for ourselves.
13: Hello, I'm Brian Tuohy. Are you so busy building your success that you don't have time to address the critical issues destroying your peace? When God opens the windows of heaven and blesses your finances, what's the best way to be a good steward of your resources? Proverbs 13:16 says, "A wise man thinks ahead," and Acts 21:5 says, "The plans of the diligent lead to profit as surely as haste leads to poverty." Welcome to Faith and Money with Dr. Guy Baker. Guy is a wealth advisor with over 60 years of experience specializing in investing and life insurance. His heart and mission is to see God's people thrive in their relationship with their Creator in both the spiritual and financial areas of their lives. His most recent book, The Great Wealth Erosion, details the four factors investors need to manage to improve their portfolio performance. Other books written by Guy include Managed Markets, Not Stocks, and Investment Alchemy, which are both guides to understanding modern portfolio theory. He also wrote Market Tune-Up, Why People Buy, Baker's Dozen, 13 Principles for Financial Success, and Maximize the Red Zone, A Guide for Business Owners. His best-selling book is The Box, an easily understood guide to the mathematics of life insurance. Guy heads up the Wealth Teams Alliance, an advisory group serving families and helping them to achieve financial independence. Well, hello and welcome to Faith and Money. I'm Brian Tuohy with host Dr. Guy Baker. Guy, welcome back.
5: Well, thank you, Brian. It's good to be back.
13: All right. You know, Guy, we've spent 2 weeks telling our listeners their works cannot save them, that every good deed they've ever done is a filthy rag. And I have to tell you, we have heard a lot of comment on these two shows. There's a question in almost every letter.
5: Let me guess it before you read it.
13: Go ahead and guess.
5: So, Guy, if my works have nothing to do with my salvation, then why does the Bible say I'm going to be judged for my works?
13: Well, that's almost word for word. 2 Corinthians 5:10, we must all appear before the judgment seat of Christ. If it's all a gift, what's a judgment for?
5: Well, that is exactly the right question, isn't it? And as I mentioned it in passing 3 weeks ago, I guess it was now, and then we walked right past it, the Bema seat is where the Christians are judged. And today we're going to have to give that a little time. And I want to say up front, so nobody spends the next few minutes with us afraid and concerned, this judgment does not have anything to do with your salvation. So that's important to understand. Not one believer is going to lose their salvation because it's a gift. God says it's a gift. Paul says it in Ephesians 2, 8, and 9, right? By grace you've been saved through faith. It is a gift from God. And so God's not going to take that away. But the judgment is real according to Scripture, and it matters more than most Christians have ever been told.
13: We'll start with the confusion, Guy, because I think most people hear judgment and they picture one scene, the books open and the sheep and the goats in Matthew 26, some of us going one way and some going the other.
5: Well, and that's precisely, I think, where the error occurs, because it's robbed more Christians of their peace with God than almost any single teaching that I've ever heard. So, Brian, Scripture describes two different judgments in two different courtrooms for the two different groups of people with two entirely different outcomes. So think about that. There were a lot of twos there, right?
13: Yeah.
5: And if you collapse them all into one, you will live your whole entire Christian life afraid that of God in a way that he never intended.
13: Okay, all right. Let's lay them out.
5: So the first is the great white throne judgment that's mentioned in Revelation 20. And that's the judgment of the unbeliever. Remember I said there were two groups, right? Believers, unbelievers.
13: Yeah.
5: It's very binary. And the books are open. The dead are judged according to their works, right?
13: Mm-hmm. Okay.
24: And anyone's name not found in the Book of Life is cast out. Now, this needs to be understood that the courtroom is where a man's works are the evidence. And that is exactly why he's condemned, because his works are filthy rags. So remember the standard, you know, our obedience, our works have to be personal, perfect, perpetual, and exact. But they are, in fact, like I said, filthy rags.
13: So the man who stands on his works gets judged by his works.
24: Exactly. And the Bible says that there are two ways to heaven, works and grace. Yeah, but you didn't know that.
13: No.
24: And if you choose works, then your works have to be perfect, and they have to be holy, and they have to be just. And he gets exactly what he asked for, because his works are not going to be that way. So he says, God, look at my record. And God looks at his record and finds it wanting, right? Okay. Because it can't be perfect. Mm-hmm. And it can't be perpetual, and it can't be exact. And so all have fallen short of the glory of God, as Paul says in Romans 3.
13: And the second courtroom?
24: Well, that's the Bema Seat.
13: Okay.
24: 2 Corinthians 5:10, Romans 14:10, 1 Corinthians 3. And Brian, it says, the word itself is the whole point. Bema is a Greek word. It is not the bench of a criminal judge.
13: What is it then?
24: It's actually a platform for athletic games.
13: Really? Oh, my goodness.
24: Yeah. And you stand, it is the stand where the judge sat at the end of the race, not to sentence the runners, but to award them crowns for the race they ran.
13: Okay.
24: And Paul's readers in Corinth would have known that. They would have seen the Bema Seat with their own eyes, and every one of them would know what a Bema Seat was. Nobody was ever executed at a Bema Seat because they lost, right? People were crowned at the Bema Seat for having completed the race.
13: So it's not a criminal trial at all?
24: No. It's not a trial determined by whether you belong to Christ or not. That was settled at the cross. That's why Jesus said, it is finished. And it was settled by grace through faith as a gift, so that no one can boast. Ephesians 2:8-9. You don't go to the Bema Seat to find out if you're saved. You go there as an adopted son of God. Mm. Romans 8 says, there is therefore now no condemnation for those who are in Christ Jesus. None. Not there, not anywhere, not ever.
13: Well, amen, amen on that. But something happens at the Bema. It's not nothing. What actually gets judged?
24: Well, in 1 Corinthians 3, we get a picture. And it's one of the most sobering passages, I think, in the New Testament for believers. Paul says the foundation of Jesus Christ, that no man can lay any other, okay? He is the foundation. And that foundation's not the question. But then he says, every man builds on that foundation. So, you know, he is the rock, right? Mm-hmm. And the foundation that we're building on is Christ. And we build with one of six materials, gold, silver, precious stones, or wood, hay, and stubble.
13: And then?
24: Well, the fire shall try every man's works based on what it's made of, right?
13: Mm-hmm.
24: So
13: okay.
24: How much work you did and how to sort that out doesn't really matter. It's the crowns that you're putting through the furnace. And so that's what stops me every time, because I read gold, silver, and precious stones. What do those have in common?
13: They survive fire.
24: Yeah, they do. They survive the fire. And in fact, the fire purifies them. But what happens to the wood, hay, and stubble?
13: They're all gone. Ash, poof.
24: Yep, in a nanosecond. So now think about those two lists and what they represent. You know, because from the outside on a Sunday morning, you can't really tell them apart. a man can build on a hay barn with wood that looks enormous. You know, we see that in, I think it's Luke 12. It can be the biggest building in town, and it goes up like a match, you know, just poof, and the entire framework and all the hay inside are gone in an instant.
13: So what determines which is which? Because you're telling me two men can do the identical deed, and one is gold and one is straw.
24: That's exactly what Paul tells us in the very next chapter. He says, the Lord will bring to light the hidden things of darkness and will make manifest the counsels of the heart. So the counsels of the heart, then, is not weighing the deeds. It's weighing what the deed was made of.
13: The motive.
24: Yeah, exactly. The motive, which is exactly what we talked about 3 weeks ago, I think, isn't it?
13: Yeah.
24: What was it mixed with? The gift you gave to be seen giving? That's straw. The gift that you gave because you were grateful to Christ for what he did for us on the cross? No one on earth ever knew what that gift was. That's gold. Same amount, same check, same church, different motive. So the only one set of eyes will be able to tell the difference.
13: That's frightening, Guy, because I'm running back through my life wondering how much of what I've done is hay.
24: Well, fortunately, God forgives us, gives us a clean slate, and we can run forward without having to be concerned or worried about what the past was. So, you know, we hear the mercy of God in this, and we hear it clearly because I promised I wouldn't leave anyone afraid. So read the next verse, okay? If any man's work shall be burned, he shall suffer loss, but he himself shall be saved, yet so by the fire.
13: He himself shall be saved.
24: He himself shall be saved, exactly. A man whose entire life's works were burned to the ground still walks out of that furnace area, whatever that's like, right, yeah, with his salvation. He loses the reward, but he does not lose the Savior. And because the man never stood on his works, he stood on the rock of his salvation. The foundation was Christ, and the foundation never burns.
13: Here's the practical question, and I want you to answer it plainly. If my salvation is secure, either way, gold or straw, I'm saved. Then why do I do everything or anything? Why care? Why not build with hay and go home?
24: Well, I think that question is more a question of what it means to be a servant. But if you're not a servant, then you are a steward, and you are the adopted son of God.
13: Explain that.
24: Well, a hired man asks, what's the minimum wage? What's the minimum I have to do for my job? Okay. Yep. An adopted son never asks that question. The son asks, what can I bring to my father? And that's the whole difference between the scorecard and gratitude. If someone's still asking, what can I get out of this or get away with, then they have not understood what Christ did for them. And so then you have to ask, do they understand the cross? You know, do they understand what it means to serve God? And when Christ says, you know, whoever said, Lord, Lord, I may say I never knew them, he may be talking about that person.
13: So the motive to work isn't fear.
24: Absolutely not. It's gratitude. It can never be fear. Fear was crucified at the cross. Gratitude is our life. It's our lifelong reaction to understanding what Christ did for us. So look at what Christ actually gave you. He took your filthy rags and exchanged them for the robe of righteousness. Mm-hmm. He was made sin for him who knew no sin, that you might become the Son of God in him. And a man who truly understands what this means, you know, the magnitude of this act of love that

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4: Gave you the robe of righteousness, and then you hear him say, well done, good and faithful servant.
5: And a man could go his whole life and never hear it.
4: A saved man could go his whole life and never hear it, for sure. Saved, but with nothing to lay at the Father's feet. So note here that this is not a threat, Brian. That is the most loving warning in all of Scripture. God's not standing over you with a whip. He's not telling you in advance, out of love, that there is something real to be gained here for all of you who, for all you do for the glory of the kingdom. I do not want you to arrive empty-handed. No one does. And miss out on the blessings of this life.
5: Well, I guess that's, he gave us free will. I mean, it's almost like he's not demanding, like you said, not standing over us with a whip, but it's that gift of free will and what we do with it. What do you think?
4: Yeah, and we have to be careful with that term free will, because a lot of people use that, I believe, in the wrong way. You know, Paul said very clearly, we are slaves to sin. And so last time I checked, slaves are not free. So our freedom comes from Christ. But once you believe, what happens? You're indwelt with the Holy Spirit, and the Holy Spirit is there to convict you of your sin. So again, how free are you, you know, in reality? So I think free will is a misnomer that is applied wrong. We do have freedom in Christ. There's no doubt about it, but within the boundaries of Scripture.
5: You know, Guy, I'd like to circle back here. You know, you mentioned earlier gratitude, and you warned and said it can never be fear. Can you maybe kind of unpack that a little bit for us?
4: Yeah, so if any of your listeners have been with us the last couple of times, they've probably heard me say this, but to really understand gratitude, I think you have to answer the question of why did Jesus have to die? I've asked that question to so many Christians, and they all give me the right answer. They say he had to die for our sins. But that's the answer to a different question. The question isn't why Jesus died. The question is why did Jesus have to die? And the answer to that is because God's justice demanded a perfect death as payment for our sins. In other words, you know, a death, your death, my death, would be payment for our sins without Christ, but we would end up with grave consequences for all eternity, because the wages of sin is death. What did Jesus have to do to be in a position to be able to give us the robe of righteousness and to pay the price of our sin with his death, with his blood? And what he had to do was he had to step down off the throne of heaven, where he was, you know, God of all creation, you know, with God the Father and the Holy Spirit, and become man, demean himself, humble himself. He had to be mocked. He had to be beaten. I mean, you know, we all know this story. It's very clear from Scripture. But, I mean, think about God doing that for you, God doing that for me, you know? And so then the question becomes, all right, once we totally understand that and incorporate that into our life and into our thinking, what's our response? And our response can only be undying gratitude, because he did something for us we could not do for ourselves. So here we are, totally justified. Right?
5: Yeah.
4: You know, just as if you never sinned, that's what justification means. Yeah. And so we are now seen as holy in the eyes of God. You know, we

0: we are his adopted son, and we will remain in that state for all eternity. You know, it's the already but not yet. You know, we're not dead yet, but we're already there. We've already been given that position. What are you going to do with it? And how are you going to live your life? Well, that's where gratitude comes in, because, you know, think about how many people you've known through the years that profess a faith in Christ that still stumble over some sin, you know, be it, you know, sexual, be it alcohol, drugs, you know, anger. I mean, you know, sin takes all sorts of forms, and they want to get rid of it, but they just can't. Well, it's gratitude that pulls us out of that. Because when we think about what we're doing into our relationship with God by continuing down that road, it's out of gratitude that we get the strength to be able to walk away from that. And so gratitude becomes the great motivator. You know, gratitude becomes the way that we are able to express our love for God on a daily basis. And so, you know, when you live in gratitude, there's no more fear, because we know what God did for us.
1: Right.
0: And so then that just plays out through the end times until we come to the place where, you know, our works are judged at the Bema Seat, and then we are raised to our ultimate relationship with Christ in heaven.
1: Well, Guy, let's bring it home.
0: Okay, well, here's the whole of it. You will never stand before God and be asked to justify yourself. That account was closed at Calvary. Jesus closed the books with a gift that he gave you, and you didn't earn it. You can never repay it. It is not a debt you owe. You will just stand before him, and then the fire will come, and what it burns will not be you, but it'll be everything that you built with your life for the wrong motives, basically. What remains is the crowns you throw before his feet, where he says, "Well done, good and faithful servant." Well, the word will never fail us, will it, Brian?
1: No.
0: So that's why we should write the word of God on our heart every day.
1: I want to just quickly mention your book, Baker's Dozen. Remind our listeners how they can get a copy of that.
0: Sure. All they have to do is email. You know, it's info@guybakerphd.com, and we would be happy to send out a free copy.
1: All right. Again, everyone, that's info@guybakerphd.com for that free digital copy of his wonderful book, Baker's Dozen. And Guy, thank you for your time and wisdom today. We appreciate it, always.
0: Well, thank you, Brian. It's always fun to be doing this with you.
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4: 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The Apostle Paul was speaking to a group of intellectual scholars when he said that God has determined the boundaries of the nations. 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
6: So my mom and I were finally starting to connect. Our relationship was getting so much better. And then, just 3 months later, she had a stroke.
7: After a great spiritual breakthrough, God's people often find themselves facing a new trial. For example, the book of Exodus tells us about the children of Israel at a place called Rephidim. That's where God told Moses to strike a rock and water came out. The people had witnessed a miracle. And then, almost the very next verse, they were off to the desert of Sinai. God led them into that desert, and He was with them there. He's with us, too, when we face dry times spiritually. That's why your desert can actually become a place of blessing. There are aspects of God's character, His heart, and His ways that we can't see anywhere else but in the desert. So the next time you head into a difficult situation, remember, God will never abandon you. With Seeking Him, I'm Nancy DeMoss Wagamuth.
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9: Greg Laurie here. 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

0: future remained uncertain. Officers in the Continental Army were angry. Congress had failed to provide promised pay, and some considered using the Army's power to force the government's hand. George Washington understood their frustration, but he also knew the liberty they had fought to win could be destroyed by the very army that secured it. Washington confronted his officers and urged them to choose honor, patience, and loyalty to the Republic over rebellion. He could have used their anger to increase his own power. Instead, he used his influence to restrain it. Power asks what it can take. Character asks what duty requires. Washington's lesson still stands. Freedom survives when leaders place principle above ambition and remain faithful to God, country, and the people they serve.
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3: Hi, I'm Keith Stevens, along with Donna Cruz. Welcome to Keep the Faith, the home of contagious encouragement.
4: Walking around with resentment or bitterness is like walking around in chains. So the stories in this hour of Keep the Faith will hopefully encourage you to forgive and release the chains.
5: But the thing is that when we have a broken heart, intuition can very quickly turn into suspicion, right? Because we want to make sure that what hurt us before never hurts us again.

looked into her eyes and I saw this pain. And it was a pain that I knew I had never experienced. I wasn't sure that I knew anyone who had experienced that deep of a pain. But I had been raised in this incredible home that raised me on love and grace and forgiveness. I was adopted by a wonderful family. And I knew that God had forgiven me. And I knew as I looked into my birth mother's eyes that day, I had a choice. I had a choice to either forgive her

So I think what I would tell to people that have been wounded is really believe what is true about you, that you've been changed, that these other people that have hurt you, that, you know, is it right? Of course not. Should they have done that? Of course not. But when we can't forgive, we've forgotten or never understood how much forgiveness has been granted to us.

forgiveness. Look at what happened on the cross. Look at the grace that has been extended, that unmerited gift. And when you stop to think about those things, and you think about how much you've been forgiven, it can't help but change you.

A dog is man's best friend, and sometimes a dog is a great picture of what resentment can do. That story's next on Keep the Faith.

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2: Hi, I'm Donna Cruz. Maybe you've been told that the only one you hurt when you don't forgive is yourself. It's one thing to be told that. It's another thing to see it in a unique way. Sarah Horn shares how she saw it in her book, How Can I Possibly Forgive?
3: We have two dogs, and the older dog is named Sammy, and the younger dog is Lucy. And Lucy, there was a time where we were trying to get Lucy to go to her crate at night, and we had finally gotten to a point where the only way we could do it was just to bribe her with a treat. And there was one night where I was tired of bribing her with treats, and I just wanted her to go into her crate. And so she just stood there. She just kind of sat there, you know, refusing to move. And I noticed Sammy, our older dog, he was just laying there. And I said, Sammy, why don't you come to the crate? Before Sammy could get up off the couch, Lucy, that little white fur ball, had just raced across the room and thrown herself into that crate. And I thought to myself, you know, that's what we do when we resent other people and we hold resentment, because Lucy was so afraid that somebody else, in this case, Sammy, was going to get something that she wasn't getting, that she was willing to put herself in the very box that she didn't want to be in. And I think that's what happens with us when we hold on to resentments and we refuse to forgive. We can put ourselves in a box that we really

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6: 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His story is next on Keep the Faith.

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1: I'm Brandy Lene. Forgiveness is so important and yet so hard. Maybe it's because we're not sure what forgiveness really is. Phil Waldrop is a ministry leader and author with a book called Beyond Betrayal. In it, he shares about the pain and healing he's experienced in his own life.
2: And one of the first people that invited to be a part of our ministry was a young man that had been probably my best friend or one of my closest friends since I was a teenager. There was nothing about him that made me suspect anything until one day I was notified by two federal law enforcement agencies that there was an investigation being carried out. But then I learned at the end of that, that while he had done nothing illegal, I did learn that he was doing some things that were both immoral and very unethical. And I was emotionally and spiritually and financially a wreck. So what happened to me was I got very angry. It became a root of bitterness. It began to be a filter on how I saw every relationship in my life and all future relationships. And I never really wanted to admit it, but I wanted revenge. But then what I had to understand was, what really does it mean to forgive? I thought forgiveness meant that I had to immediately restore the relationship to the same level of trust that it was before the betrayal. That's not forgiveness, and I'm not even sure that's healthy trust. Forgiveness means I give up my rights to revenge, that I stop obsessing and thinking of ways to hurt my betrayer, that I no longer allow them to control my life. And when you can forgive and understand that's forgiveness, then you can start moving beyond your betrayal.

0: when Jesus came, you know, he used the sinner. He came to save the sinner. And we have to remember that. And we have to give people an opportunity to feel forgiveness and to get them to talk about their stories. Because people's stories is what's going to propel and help other people heal from circumstances. We don't want to be feeling like we're out there all alone.
1: Oh, Jesus, friend of sinners, break our hearts for what breaks yours.
2: This is Keep the Faith.
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1: Hey, I'm Keith Stevens. Choosing to work through difficulties with forgiveness can have a huge impact on your family's legacy. No one can see that more clearly than Kimberly Holmes, the CEO of Marriage Helper and the daughter of our relationship chef, Dr. Joe Beam.
2: Before my birth, my parents were married and had two daughters at that time, my two older sisters, Angel and Joanna. And my dad actually left my mom and divorced her because he thought he could be happier in another type of lifestyle. And so they were divorced for 3 years. And during those 3 years, my dad would tell you himself that he did things he never thought he'd do, went places he never thought he'd go, and became a person he ultimately didn't even know anymore. And at the end of that 3 years, he went back to my mom and he asked her if she would take him back. And everyone in my mom's life told her not to do it. But my mom knew that my dad was a good person who had done some very bad things, but she believed it was the right thing to do to take him back and to try and make it work a second time. And so they got remarried, learned how to fall in love again. And as a result of that second marriage, I was born. And so I literally owe my life to two people who decided to do the right thing and to make their marriage work. And that is why I am passionate about seeing marriages stay together and be stronger than ever before, because you never know the legacy that God has in store.

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3: I had a situation in my life where my daughter's in love with a gentleman and made a mistake. The hate that I had when I found out is something that you don't ever want to have. But by asking the Lord to forgive me for that hate, but until we can go to that person that has done it to us, we need to go to them and tell them one-on-one, I forgive you. And when you can do that, you can see the blessing and you can see the weight being lifted off of everyone's shoulders. I'm a licensed minister, and the young gentleman who came to church surprised me that he came to church. I invited him to come because I wanted to forgive him, and I did. And I said, without that, I wouldn't have this loving Gentile, this blessing. Oh.

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1: So my mom and I were finally starting to connect. Our relationship was getting so much better. And then, just 3 months later, she had a stroke.
2: After a great spiritual breakthrough, God's people often find themselves facing a new trial. For example, the book of Exodus tells us about the children of Israel at a place called Rephidim. That's where God told Moses to strike a rock and water came out. The people had witnessed a miracle. And then, almost the very next verse, they were off to the desert of Sinai. God led them into that desert, and He was with them there. He's with us, too, when we face dry times spiritually. That's why your desert can actually become a place of blessing. There are aspects of God's character, His heart, and His ways that we can't see anywhere else but in the desert. So the next time you head into a difficult situation, remember, God will never abandon you. With Seeking Him, I'm Nancy DeMoss Wagamuth.
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7: In 1783, the Revolutionary War was nearly over, but America's future remained uncertain. Officers in the Continental Army were angry. Congress had failed to provide promised pay, and some considered using the Army's power to force the government's hand. George Washington understood their frustration. But he also knew the liberty they had fought to win could be destroyed by the very army that secured it. Washington confronted his officers and urged them to choose honor, patience, and loyalty to the Republic over rebellion. He could have used their anger to increase his own power. Instead, he used his influence to restrain it. Power asks what it can take. Character asks what duty requires. Washington's lesson still stands. Freedom survives when leaders place principle above ambition and remain faithful to God, country, and the people they serve.
8: Greg Laurie here. You can overcome anything you're worried about right now with prayer. The Apostle Paul says, don't worry about anything. Instead, pray about everything. Tell God what you need and thank Him for all He has done. Then you will experience God's peace, which exceeds anything we can understand. And this peace will guard your heart and mind as you live in Christ Jesus. Turn your worry into worship and turn your panic into prayer.
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9: No matter what comes your way, there's hope and encouragement for you. And you can find some here on Keep the Faith. Hi, I'm Donna Cruz.
10: And I'm Keith Stevens. Someone once said that the classroom of love is the family. So if you're searching for love, already married, or even thinking about your family's legacy, there's something for you in this hour of Keep the Faith.
11: I told a story about my mother-in-law, and in a nutshell, we spent 20 years holding each other at arm's length. No, that's not true. I held her at arm's length.

So we took that long weekend with three little kids, packed up the car. We went to this small island in Georgia, and we made what we thought was the fatal mistake, Mike. We left the iPads behind. We forgot some of the toys, and the kids were forced to have a dance party, to go swimming in the pool with us. But we realized that's all they really wanted to do, was to spend time with each other and with us.

At home, your kids have one father, your wife has one husband, and that is the thing that we most need to care for. Like, God has designed us and called us to do that job in a special way that only we can do.

And if we're really into legacy work, then, you know, we don't start where any man can go. We start where only we can go, as we patiently and lovingly and humbly walk out as servant leaders, as men and women, to our families. I'd rather fail anywhere else in the world, to be honest, than fail in those moments.

0: Jackie Dorman shares how sometimes the checklist for your special someone rules out everyone. That's next on Keep the Faith.
1: Standing where I stand now, I know that he's the reason. I almost can't believe it.

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1: I'm Keith Stevens. Expectations, especially unrealistic ones, can trip you up in so many areas of life, robbing you of something rewarding because it didn't fit everything you had in your mind. Jackie Dorman sees this in relationships too. She's our matchmaking friend and creator of the Married in 12 Months or Less Challenge.
2: So many people have lists, and I have seen everything you can imagine on these lists. I mean, just things I would never think of putting on a list in what I want in a mate. Well, I want him to be tall, but not too tall. I want him to have money and have a career, but also want to travel all the time and be a free spirit. You know, just all of these things that sometimes can't go together in one person. And then also there's all the things on the list that people put on there to make sure that what happened to them in the past doesn't happen to them again. So much of our time is spent kind of sleeping with one eye open, making sure that what didn't kill us doesn't get another opportunity, instead of making us stronger. And so those lists are full of fear-based things like, he has to be super spiritual. Well, what does that even mean? Does that mean he goes to church? Well, he doesn't necessarily have to go to church. Well, does that mean that he reads his Bible? Yeah, I want him to read his Bible. Well, how much does he have to read his Bible? You know, we can start splitting hairs all the way down. And so it just gets to a place where they really don't know what it is they want because they haven't seen it yet. And they're not going to see it unless they have more of an open mind. So I teach people to have non-negotiables. For sure, have some non-negotiables, but make sure that they really are non-negotiables, and then let everything else be a negotiable.

0: When there's a problem in a relationship, more often than not, that problem exists because someone didn't speak up soon enough. And a little thing festered and grew into a big thing. Then a big thing snowballed and dominoed into an unstoppable thing. And then all of a sudden, an unstoppable thing irrevocably broke something. And I think that the key for us is to not let the sun go down on our anger.
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1: I'm Brandy Lene. Maybe you've taken a personality test, but have never thought about your marriage's personality. It does have one, and you contribute to it. Guy and Amber Leah share about what that might look like in their book, Marriage Triggers.
2: My parents were very loving and very available because they were retired early on and were very active with us. And so we overlooked each other's oddities and accepted each other no matter what.
3: I was a person who, I became an adult who had a strong sense of justice because there wasn't much that made sense in my upbringing. My parents had been excommunicated from a very strict separatist cult, and basically there was a lot of disruption and chaos and anger and yelling and a lot of dark things. And so we were just kind of like oil and water. Like, I wanted to solve everything and I wanted everything to be fair. And he was kind of like blindsided, like, what's wrong with this wife of mine? He has his unique personality and upbringing. I have my unique personality and upbringing. And what that does is it gives us our own unique marriage personality. We can start to look at the strengths of that, right, and the compliment, yeah, that is to us. That's when we start heading in a better direction. So I've learned to recognize that, you know, when Guy wants things to be just kind of peaceful, he doesn't want to deal with everything head on, he doesn't want to make decisions quickly, that's actually good, because I would get us into trouble if I was constantly wanting justice, constantly wanting to deal with everything now, make decisions now, then we could make some mistakes.
2: And yet I've grown to learn from Amber and her ways.
3: Yeah, I spur him on a little bit. He reins me in a little bit. And that makes for a great, unique marriage personality. Yeah. And I think everybody has their own unique marriage personality.

You know, sometimes we are so busy with our stuff and our things and our electronics that we don't take the time to find out about friends and family by sitting down and talking a bit. You might find out that your husband is really a nice man, or that you even like your wife, or that your children have something to say.

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7: I'm Alveda King. You are important. You have a voice. You have a message. So hold your head up and deliver that message with joy.

It's been said that everyone is either in a crisis, going into a crisis, or coming out of a crisis. The stories and songs on Keep the Faith are specifically designed to encourage you, no matter where you are,

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1: Hi, I'm Donna Cruz. Love is a foundational piece of family legacy. Are you preserving that? It's something Elvita King thinks about a lot. She's the daughter of Reverend A.D. King and the niece of Martin Luther King Jr.
2: I hope people can really hear this. I'm a 17-year-old African-American woman who's a member of a world prominent family. I have a legacy. It's called the King Family Legacy. So I write books about my legacy and poems and music and that kind of thing. Now, everybody's not going to do exactly what I do, but each of us has a legacy. The Bible says that God puts the lonely in families. So in the African-American community, more of our history is oral history. We talk and we pass it down by mouth, because a long time ago, African-Americans weren't able to read and write as much as we do today. But whoever you are, wherever you are, record your history for your family first, even if you don't broadcast it wider. And do it with love. Do it with promise. Do it with the life of God in you. So that's my message to people. People will say, oh, well, you're Martin Luther King's niece. Yes, I am. And A.D. King and Naomi King's daughter, and Daddy King and Mama King's granddaughter. However, I'm 17 years old and I'm Elvita King. Each one hearing me, you are important. You have a voice. You have a message. So hold your head up and deliver that message with joy and strength.

They're going to turn and face one another and say, for better or for worse. Now think about this. On the most romantic day of their lives, they're saying, this could go bad. Like, why would you say that? You're going to follow that up with, in sickness or in health. Then we follow that up with, richer or poor. And that type of covenantal love is what our hearts are hungry for. It's what God's created us for. And it is far more beautiful than anything the world is showing us.

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8: I'm Brandy Lene. 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
2: I'm a cancer survivor of 26 years. Without my family being there and supporting me in every way, all the way from age 6 all the way up until now, there is no way that I could have ever become the woman that I am today without them. My brother especially, because I had to have a bone marrow transplant in order for all the treatments to really take effect, and he was the only one out of the family that had matched, and he was 4. God opens up your eyes in many different ways, and so we look at having cancer as being a blessing not only for me but for our whole family as well, because it's for all of us really close, more close than what we could have been, we think, without it.
3: This is for the busted hearts. This is for the question marks. This is for the outcast, so lost control, no one knows. Sing it for the can't go back. Sing it for the broken past. Sing it for the just found.

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2: So my mom and I were finally starting to connect. Our relationship was getting so much better. And then, just 3 months later, she had a stroke.
3: After a great spiritual breakthrough, God's people often find themselves facing a new trial. For example, the book of Exodus tells us about the children of Israel at a place called Rephidim. That's where God told Moses to strike a rock and water came out. The people had witnessed a miracle. And then, almost the very next verse, they were off to the desert of Sinai. God led them into that desert, and He was with them there. He's with us, too, when we face dry times spiritually. That's why your desert can actually become a place of blessing. There are aspects of God's character, His heart, and His ways that we can't see anywhere else but in the desert. So the next time you head into a difficult situation, remember, God will never abandon you. With Seeking Him, I'm Nancy DeMoss Wagamuth.
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7: 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The three Hebrews reminded the king that God is able to deliver them in the face of his threats. But if not, they will never comply with his command to commit idolatry. These godly men express a sweet submission to God, born of a burning love for God and his glory. Their statement expresses a bold belief in God's ability to do anything, but their belief is not presumption. 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But on the other hand, they understand their deliverance may not be His perfect will.
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8: 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I'm Keith Stevens.
9: And I'm Donna Cruz. 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
10: Man, I just went through a really weird season, but an awesome season, because I never really knew how to give voice to this, but I just hated myself. I never knew that that was wrong either. I knew Jesus loved me, but I was never good enough for me. I had this standard for myself that I could never live up to, it seemed like, and nobody ever put that on me. Yeah.

And she said, what Jeebus saying to God about me? And I said, well, baby, what do you think? And she got this huge grin on her face, and she turned over, and she had it. She loves to tease. So she turned over, faced me completely, eye to eye, and she went, Mama, Jeebus saying, I love that Missy. Because I've told her that probably 1,000 times since I brought her home from Haiti. I say, Jesus looks down at you and says, I love that Missy. She believes it. She's not old enough yet to begin to doubt that truism, that my mama loves me. And Jesus right now is talking to God, saying he's enamored with me. Everything in her life right now is based out of that security.

0: He delivered me because he delighted in me. 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He loves you. And she's kind of looking down and, you know, sure, mom. And I'm like, you know, he loves when you sing in the shower. And he likes when you put on rain boots. He loves when you sing in the kitchen and you're doing dishes and you think nobody's noticing, but we're all hearing you. And her face is like slowly lighting up.
1: Ring your

all of us wrestle to believe that he enjoys us, that he celebrates us, that he has words even of affirmation to say over the stupidest little things in our life.

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Isn't that mean? Well, it depends. That's next on Keep the Faith.

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2: Hi, I'm Donna Cruz. It's a good thought to tell someone they're beautiful, even yourself. But maybe we're all missing the point. Felicia Masonheimer gets to the heart of the matter in her book, Stop Calling Me Beautiful.
3: Calling someone beautiful, a beautiful daughter of God, or daughters of the King, is a surface answer to a soul deep problem. We're addressing insecurity, we're addressing body image issues, we're looking at symptoms of something much deeper, and we're saying, you're a beautiful daughter of God. And if you just believe that and repeat that to yourself, it's going to make a difference. But it's not making a difference because these books are continuing to sell and women are reading the same things over and over and over with no actual victory in this area. And so it's not that we actually stop calling people beautiful, but that we tell the whole story. Where does this beauty come from? Self-image starts with God's image. It starts with our understanding of who He is. And when we do that, the amazing thing is it actually shifts our perspective so that we rightly look at ourselves and our image in understanding His image and who He is.

I remember one night praying, God, if I can't die, you've got to show me how to live. When you give God an inch, he'll take a mile. And he used that simple, faltering prayer to really jerk my life right side up and set me on a path that chased away not only the fog of depression, but lifted me up out of suicidal despair. That's the power of his grace. You

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10: One man's brother showed him early on that the standards of those around him weren't always right, and it changed everything. That story is coming up next on Keep the Faith.

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1: I'm Brandy Lene. Value, purpose, dignity, they're things we all long for. Bob Lenz is the founder of Life Fest, one of the biggest Christian music festivals in the country. Growing up with a speech impediment and having a brother with cerebral palsy, Bob learned the importance of purpose and dignity at a young age and now helps others discover it too.
2: Well, honestly, the first time I thought of making a difference was I was in the fifth grade in a religion class, and I asked why my brother was handicapped and I was, quote, normal. And the teacher, in her ignorance, said, I guess God loved you more than he loved your brother. They had to get a teacher next door, and they held me down, and they had to bring me in the hallway, and I was just crying because I thought, well, you know, if God loves me more than my brother, and that's why he was handicapped, then does God love you more if you're better looking than me, or you more because you're more athletic, or you more because you have more money? And is life really in things, or is in relationship because we've been made in the image of God? And it was that point where I had to answer that question, and I thought nobody should think that their value is just in what they do. We're not human doings, we're human beings. And so from fifth grade is where I said, you know what, I got to do something. I've now speak to over 500,000 students a year on dignity revolution, stand up for the value of every person. And so it was like, God, if you'll use me, you can talk through a donkey, you can talk through me. Because nobody out there deserves to feel like they're nothing. Nobody out there should feel that nobody cares. Nobody out there should feel like they don't matter. And we have kids throwing their lives away. And it's time to say, no, there's dignity for all.

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1: Sometimes all you need is a story to remind you that there's hope. Steve Brown has one of those. He's with Key Life, and they've teamed up with us to help make encouragement contagious on Keep the Faith.
2: It's impossible to steal second base unless you let go of first base. The Bible says that where the Spirit of God is, there's freedom. Listen, you can't get there from here and protect yourself at the same time. In heaven, we're all going to get along because everyone will know that we weren't good enough to get there by ourselves. Sure, it's harder this side of heaven, but it shouldn't be that way for Christians. We should be free. When we hold too tightly to our image, our religion, our politics, we're bound. When we don't have anything left to protect, then we can steal second base, round third, slide to home plate, and then go have a milkshake. I'm Steve Brown. You think about that. Share what you just heard with a friend. Go to youthinkaboutthat.org.
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2: I love going to the beach when it's cold and deserted. 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Now, recently, while doing this, my three-year-old Ellie refused to pick up complete seashells. She would walk past a pile of perfect, beautiful ones to grab a broken one. She'd run back to me to show off her treasure, and she was beaming. And when I asked her why she didn't pick up the perfect shells that she passed and why she liked the broken one, she said, "No, Mommy, I love these because they are broken. They're so much more beautiful. Their shapes are better. They have shapes that the other ones can't make. And I like pretty shapes." And so the next time you question your brokenness or find yourself wishing you were more perfect, I want you to think about the beauty of your brokenness, how it creates shapes that it could never have existed without it. It's a shape that makes the world better.

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And I thought, that's right. I had kept my defended role so clear.

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10: I'm Brandy Linnae with an encouraging thought on Keep the Faith from C.S. Lewis. We are mirrors whose brightness comes completely from the sun that shines on us.

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2: Hi, my name is Amanda. So a couple years ago, I kind of lost my way and went through some really dark times. And I went shopping at the Goodwill with my children, and I decided to go over and look at the book aisle. And I was looking for a certain book, but I was drawn to another book. And I got in the car to drive away, and I was listening to the audio, and I opened up the front cover of the book, and it said, Amanda, Follow Jesus. And it was signed by the author of the book. And that just did something really special for me. You know, it just restored my faith and reassured me, you know, that there was a God and that he was alive and that he cared about me.

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2: 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We must remind ourselves in our natural desire to be free from sickness, troubling circumstances, hateful enemies, or desperate times, to recognize and respect God's freedom to act in ways contrary to our instinct for survival. God is able to heal, but he may not. God is able to deliver, but he may not. God is able to answer prayer, but he may not. And when that is the case, we must, like Shadrach, Meshach, and Abednego, continue to worship regardless.
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10: In 1783, the Revolutionary War was nearly over, but America's future remained uncertain. Officers in the Continental Army were angry. Congress had failed to provide promised pay, and some considered using the Army's power to force the government's hand. George Washington understood their frustration, but he also knew the liberty they had fought to win could be destroyed by the very army that secured it. Washington confronted his officers and urged them to choose honor, patience, and loyalty to the Republic over rebellion. He could have used their anger to increase his own power. Instead, he used his influence to restrain it. Power asks what it can take. Character asks what duty requires. Washington's lesson still stands. Freedom survives when leaders place principle above ambition and remain faithful to God, country, and the people they serve.
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13: 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His messages and the original inspiring music you'll be hearing resonate with insight and hope for today's radio audience. And this is your host, Michael Kinchaly, and pleased that you could join us for the Old Fashioned Revival Hour. I hope you heard Dr. Fuller's message last time as he taught from Colossians chapter 3. Today he continues in that chapter with a message he entitled Juvenile Delinquency, Its Cause and Cure. He'll be dealing with the challenges parents face in a culture that is pulling away from the traditional values set down in Scripture. And since human nature hasn't changed in the past 4,000 years, it's a trend that's been evident in every generation. However, God's Word has a lot to say that will encourage and instruct parents. And Dr. Fuller will share a great deal of that biblical wisdom today as he teaches. So I trust you'll ask the Lord to prepare your heart for the entrance of His Word while we bring you some outstanding gospel numbers by the Old Fashioned Revival Hour Chorus Choir and Men's Quartet. Here now is the choir.

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As you sing through the first time, turn around and shake hands with as many as possible. Now all together and really lift it right up.

0: God so loved the world that he gave his only begotten Son, that whosoever believeth in him should not perish, but have everlasting life. The old-fashioned revival hour has a twofold purpose in proclaiming the gospel message over the air. First, in urging the lost and needy souls everywhere to seek and to find Jesus Christ as their personal Savior. And second, in bringing comfort and strength to believers, especially out in the neglected places. The response assures us that God is honoring our efforts. The joy and blessing of actively participating in this international evangelistic endeavor may also be yours. So write us today if you wish to become a co-worker with us in this gospel ministry.
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0: And now, honey, are you ready with the letters? Go right ahead. The microphone is yours.
1: All ready. Some good letters for you. A good letter comes from Denmark, telling us how much the program means to listeners over there. A schoolteacher in Ireland has taught her pupils to sing Heavenly Sunshine and This World Is Not My Home. And it's interesting to hear how people are advertising the broadcast in the British Isles and on the continent. A man with a bread route tells all of his customers when to listen, what station. Another puts a sign in his shop window. Another has inserted an ad in the newspaper. Another speaks of it in every letter that she writes. A Los Angeles man visiting in Ireland this summer wrote us of his surprise to find so many listeners there, and he was told that many souls have been saved as a result of listening to this broadcast. A good letter comes from a young American servicewoman in Germany. Dear Reverend Fuller, for the first time in more than a year and a half, I heard the old-fashioned revival hour. I can never tell you how much I missed the broadcast and how much it meant to me to hear it again. The program was as welcome as a letter from home, and that is saying much. The Armed Forces Radio Service here has the daily broadcast Hymns from Home, and I have on many occasions heard the choir of the old-fashioned revival hour, and I have wanted many times to write and tell you how we appreciate that. But to hear a sermon, such as you alone seem to know how to put across, was a little more than I had hoped for. My sincerest thanks to you. May God's richest blessing be on you. Dear Reverend Fuller, I have been a shut-in for nearly 9 years. Recently, I was in a convalescent home, and your program came on after a restless and painful night. I was idly turning the dial of my radio, trying to find something that would take my mind off my discouragement and pain and bring me some comfort and consolation. I came upon your music, and it was wonderful. I turned it very low so as not to disturb the other people in the ward. Soon the other lady in the next bed asked me to please turn it on a little louder, and soon others made the same request. People in the nearby wards asked the same thing, and soon the entire place was resounding with your beautiful music, and then the fine lesson. Across the ward was a dear soul who had an incurable trouble and was nearing the end. I shall never forget how her face lit up when she heard your first song. One Sunday, one of the nurses came and told me that the patient was trying to call my name. I knew what she wanted, and I told the nurse to tell her that I would be there with my radio to listen to your program with her. I got the nurse to wheel me up to her bedside. And that day, Mr. Fuller, you sang Meet Me There. I held her hand, and the tears were flowing down her face, as if in explanation she kept saying, it will be joy, joy to go. A few days after that, she slipped away to join her husband and other relatives who had gone on before. Then this last letter, dear Mr. Fuller, our children have been brought up on the old-fashioned revival hour, and all have taken Christ as their Savior. Our oldest son never would take this step until lately, though he always was a good boy in most ways. His best friends in high school and college days were not Christians, so maybe that was why he never would take the stand. He is in the service of Uncle Sam now, and a letter from Manila brought us the good news of his conversion lately. And he wrote, Mom, it was Mr. Fuller preaching away on the old-fashioned revival hour, like at home, that brought me to the place where I couldn't put it off any longer. If anything should happen to me, I mean if I should get killed, I knew I wasn't ready. I wish I had taken this step long ago, for I've missed a lot of peace and good fellowship. Here I'm helping the chaplain and getting other fellows interested, and I know this is the only life for me. Thanks to you and Dad for keeping me going in the right direction, and to Mr. Fuller for his part. Maybe you think I didn't listen and get much out of his sermons all those years that I had to sit for the radio, but I did. And that is all for today, friends.

0: little later on the broadcast, we'll be speaking on juvenile delinquency, its cause and its cure. I'm thankful that I do not have that problem in our home, for our son, Dan, as you know, loves the Lord. And so God bless you, Dan. Lead us in prayer.
1: Thank you, Dad. Let us all bow our heads together in prayer. Our Heavenly Father, we do thank Thee that we can have fellowship with Thee when we do those things that are pleasing in Thy sight, and when we confess our sins unto Thee. And Father, we also thank Thee for the wonderful fellowship that we can have with others of like precious faith. Truly, Thou art the one that can satisfy the deep and inner longings of the heart. Thou art the one alone who canst forgive sins, and Thou art the one who alone can give us the assurance of eternal life. Father, today we pray that as this broadcast wings its way forth into homes, into automobiles, into hospitals, into prisons, practically everywhere, O Father, we pray that many may come to find Jesus Christ as the bread of life, the one who can satisfy their every need. Bless those who are in prisons today, whose future may look dark and hopeless, and we pray that they may look up unto Thee and find joy and peace. Bless those that are on beds of sickness. Father, we pray that they may be quickened by Thy Spirit, and may their difficulty, their trial, not drive them farther from Thee, but rather bring Thee closer. Bless likewise our servicemen in Europe and in Asia, in the islands of the sea, and here in America. Father, give them courage and strength, and may they be brought to a saving knowledge of Thee as the chaplains minister the word to them. For we ask it in Jesus' name. Amen.

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His message today deals with the cause and cure of juvenile delinquency. Colossians 3 and verses 20 and 21 will be his beginning point. However, he'll share many other helpful and instructive scriptures, so you may want to jot down a few notes. Now, right now, we bring you more wonderful gospel music by the Old Fashioned Revival Hour Choir and Men's Quartet. And then I'll return at the close of the broadcast with some additional comments, including our address and phone number if you'd like to get in touch with us.

Please turn quickly in your Bibles to the third chapter of Colossians, verses 20 and 21. Children, obey your parents in all things, for this is well-pleasing unto the Lord. And fathers, provoke not your children to anger, lest they be discouraged. Ephesians, the sixth chapter. Children, obey your parents in the Lord, for this is right. Honor thy father and mother, which is the first commandment with promise, that it may be well with thee, and thou mayest live long on the earth. And ye fathers, provoke not your children to wrath, but bring them up in the nurture and admonition of the Lord. And then in Proverbs, and not have you turn to it, train up a child in the way he should go, and when he is old, he will not depart from it. Last Lord's Day, our subject was the Christian home. Today, juvenile delinquency, its cause and its cure. First of all, let me say, I'm not one to feel that all young people are evil today, that they are on the greased skids headed for eternal separation. There are thousands upon thousands of fine, consecrated, upright young people in every community, and what a joy and blessing they are. We're thankful for the present day movings of the Spirit of God in our midst, such as the Youth for Christ, InterVarsity, and Young Life, and many other splendid Christian movements. On the other hand, we must face facts. There is an alarming, fearful trend today among young people everywhere, a trend away from righteousness to all types of sin, degrading sin, which is not only causing heartaches to parents, but great concern to our fine law enforcement agencies, from the local units on up to the FBI. These sins are lawlessness, immorality, drunkenness, rape, murder, an utter disregard for the laws of God and man. And now, coupled with all of this, the rapidly growing menace of the use of marijuana and drugs. Quoting from a news dispatch, a hypodermic needle in the hands of a teenager is one of the peculiar hallmarks of this day. We must not bury our heads in the sand and be unconscious to the things round about us. First of all, juvenile delinquency, its cause. Second, its cure. First of all, I want to do what I can to raise my voice to stem the rapidly rising tide of juvenile delinquency. I personally feel sorry for the young people today. There are so many evil, diabolical influences surrounding them. First and foremost among the causes, I believe, for juvenile delinquency is the failure on the part of parents, laxness on the part of the heads of homes. Not in all cases, for many parents have worked hard to bring up their children in the nurture and admonition of the Lord, have prayed earnestly for their children, yet their young people have gone astray. Broken homes in the second place, where fathers and mothers are separated or are divorced, in some cases remarrying three and four times, resulting in the case of the children, lack of security, the lack of real parental authority and rule. Third, the influences for evil outside the home are very great today and have been worsening during the past years. Hence, it is a demanding, everyday, difficult job to be a parent. Now, children, according to the Psalms 127:3, children are God's gift in the home. For the psalmist said, "Lo, children are an heritage of the Lord." Children must be reared with much patience and loving discipline. That is, fathers, provoke not your children to anger. Do not irritate your children by unwise and exacting interferences. Otherwise, your children will become discouraged under the chilling feeling that it is impossible to please. In some parts of our country, there's been a lack of discipline in the schools, an overemphasis on self-expression, letting the child who by nature is a child of disobedience have his own way, sparing the rod and spoiling the child. For Proverbs 13:24, "He that spareth his rod hateth his son." And again, foolishness is bound in the heart of the child, but the rod of correction shall drive it far from him. In spite of all the modern day books on child training, that's what God's word says. And again in Proverbs 29:15, "A child left to himself, self-expression, no discipline, bringeth his mother to shame." A noted psychiatrist said recently, "The
undisciplined child is a very insecure child, where there's no one to point out the good and the bad, the right and the wrong. The child becomes undisciplined and insecure. Personally, you may not agree with me on this, but I love you just the same. I feel that the movie habit, no matter how unsuitable, is a terrible, degrading menace. My heart aches to see long lines of children at the theater doors forming their standards, getting their sense of values from what they see upon the screen. The home should be the center of good, wholesome fun and amusement and plenty of it. Did you ever see a block-long line of children waiting to get into the Sunday school? Television, which could have a tremendous influence in education and amusement, has not done much to help along this line so far. Many parents are wrestling with the problem of unworthy television programs. Less and less time for good reading, group games, active fun, but instead hours and hours of just looking, absorbing in front of the television screen. And I just happened to tune in on a television program the other day, and within the short period of 30 minutes, 19 murders in one of the Western films. We are going to reap a whirlwind, you mark my word, unless these things are changed. Our radio mail is an indication of the trends of the time. We receive so many letters from heartbroken parents who feel that they have failed. One letter this past week tells of a fine Christian gentleman, a waiter in a large hotel, whose name is John. So godly, he's called John the Baptist. He has a problem in his home. He's almost tempted to lose faith in prayer because of the way things are going with his children. But let me tell him, dear John the Baptist, and all other discouraged Christian parents, to do their very best in love, to hold on to God in unwavering faith. God will not forsake you. We're living in perilous times. We're living in times when there's disobedience to parents, one of the marks of the last days. And Satan, the lawless one, knowing his time is short, is seeking in every possible way to corrupt not only the home, but the children. And all Christian parents need to be on their guard, for we are seeing a repetition of the days of Noah and the days of Lot. And you read in Genesis what happened to the children of Lot. Now, juvenile delinquency, its cure. What is the cure? Words, first of all, of instruction to the parents. Are you husband and wife, first of all, believers, both born-again Christians? If not, you're building your home upon the sandy foundation, the rains and the floods and the winds of unrighteousness and testings and trials and temptations will come against your home and beat upon it, and great will be the fall thereof. And I plead with you today to heed the voice of the wooing Holy Spirit and accept the Lord Jesus Christ as your personal Savior and begin a Christian home. Furthermore, train up your children in the nurture and admonition of the Lord. How can you if you spend your time in social functions or turn your children over to a nursemaid? When I see some little darlings, oh, how sweet they are, walking down the street with a nursemaid, I said, God help us. The mother has the greatest honor and the greatest privilege this side of glory to enter into the lives of her children and be a queen in the home. Train up your children in the nurture and admonition of the Lord. And that means first that you must become a born-again believer if you are to raise them up in that way. Teach them the Word of God early. Now notice, don't send them to Sunday school and you stay home and read the Sunday paper. Father, listen to me. Take your children to Sunday school and church regardless of what happens. Lead them into paths of righteousness and go where the Bible is loved and preached and taught, and souls are saved, and bring your little flock up in the nurture and admonition of the Lord. Thy word have I hidden in my heart, that I might not sin against thee. And how are young people, especially in the home, to be kept free from sin, unless they have the word of God hidden in their heart? Now, words of instruction to the children in the home. To the unsaved children, first of all, God's injunction is this: Son, this day give me thine heart.
saith Jehovah. For Jeremiah 17 tells us that the human heart's deceitful above all else and desperately wicked. You need to have that heart cleansed. You may have all the education and all the talent and all of the necessary intellect to get across into this world and be successful. But what profiteth a man if he gain the whole world and lose his own soul? Severe punishment is to be meted out upon the unsaved, disobedient children. Now notice what God's word says. For everyone that curses his father or mother, Leviticus 20th chapter.

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4: And they shall say unto the elders of the city, this our son is stubborn and rebellious. He will not obey our voice. He is a glutton and a drunkard. Now notice, and all the men of his city shall stone him with stone. That's the way they did in the Old Testament days. So shalt thou put evil away from among you, and all Israel shall hear and fear God. We need downright, firm, determined correction, and to train the children from the very cradle on up to the days when they become a young man of legal age. Now listen, to those children in the home who are saved, God's word has some instruction for you. Proverbs 1:8, my son, hear the instruction of thy father, and forsake not the law of thy mother. I thank God for an old-fashioned Christian home. I tell you, I had to be obedient. I deserved a lot more lickings than I got. I tell you, I thank God for all the correction that my good old Dutch mother and English father gave me. You need some more, too. And according to the third chapter of Proverbs, my son, forget not my law, but let thine heart keep my commandments for length of days and long life, and peace shall they add to thee. Let not mercy and truth forsake thee. Bind them about thy neck. Write them upon the tables of thine heart. So shalt thou find favor and good understanding in the sight of God and man. Trust in the Lord with all thine heart, and lean not unto thine own understanding. In all thy ways acknowledge him, and he shall direct thy path. And I say to you that that beats the whole caboodle of books on the library shelf as to downright common sense on how to raise up your children. The trouble is, we've neglected God's word. Again in Proverbs, the 6th chapter, 20th verse, my son, keep thy father's commandments. Forsake not the law of thy mother. When thou goest out, it shall lead thee. When thou sleepest, it shall keep thee. When thou wakest, it shall talk with thee. And how can children know God's word unless you give it to them and have them read it, memorize it, and hide it away in their heart? And then I close with this. Honor thy father and thy mother, that thy days may be long upon the land. And children need correction. Thank God if you understand them and are patient and love them and enter into their confidences, they will rise up and honor you and call you blessed. And my earnest prayer today is for a united home, a Christian home, a home where children, God's precious heritage and gifts, a Christian home where the children are raised up in the nurture, and that word nurture means with discipline, loving yet fine and final discipline and admonition. I say to you today, if you want your problem solved on the matter of juvenile delinquency, here it is. First, accept Christ as your personal Savior. Establish a Christian home. And then instruct your children in the things of the Lord. And listen to me, as you live in the home, so will your children live in society. They catch on quicker than you think. Little deceiving things are caught on too quickly. And I say to you, Christian parents, live in the fear of God, as before God. Live as a unit and stand firm. We had one little rule in our home. That is, if honey corrected Dan, I didn't agree with it, I stood by. And if I corrected Dan and honey didn't agree with me, we stood by one with the other. But in private, we talked it over and came to a right conclusion. That's the way to do it. God bless our home. How thankful I am to have a Christian son. Give your heart today to Christ. And be a real blessing to the world. Let's bow our heads in prayer. Everyone quiet before him, please. And you out in the radio audience,

once again. God bless you as you're making the decision all over the land. Wherever you are, I trust that thousands upon thousands of souls are kneeling now in God's presence, giving lives and hearts to Him. Continue in prayer now and listen to the chorus choir bring the closing invitation song on the old-fashioned revival hour.

Well, it's pretty evident, dear friend, that parents need the wisdom and help which only God can give. Therefore, it's vital that your relationship with God is central. Jesus said, "I am the way, the truth, and the life. No one comes to the Father except through me." So I hope you've made that all-important decision as a parent or grandparent and have given your heart to Him. If you have, then you've been washed with the precious blood of Christ and have been loosed from your burden of sin. Now perhaps you're a young person and realize you need Jesus as your Savior. Simply invite Him to come into your life. He promises to take up residence, Christ in you, a new creation in Him. And then begin to read and feed on the Word of God. Maybe Colossians is a good starting point. Chapter 1 talks about being filled with the knowledge of His will in all wisdom and spiritual understanding. So I want to encourage you to read, especially those first 22 verses, several times. Let them soak in and excite you. And then if you could take a few moments to email us your thoughts, we'd appreciate hearing from you. Our email address is mail, that's M-A-I-L, mail at ofrh.com. And whether you're a brand new follower of Jesus or you've known Him as your personal Savior for quite some time, I hope you're being built up in your faith by the Word of God's grace. 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
2: In 1783, the Revolutionary War was nearly over, but America's future remained uncertain. Officers in the Continental Army were angry. Congress had failed to provide promised pay, and some considered using the Army's power to force the government's hand. George Washington understood their frustration, but he also knew the liberty they had fought to win could be destroyed by the very army that secured it. Washington confronted his officers and urged them to choose honor, patience, and loyalty to the Republic over rebellion. He could have used their anger to increase his own power. Instead, he used his influence to restrain it. Power asks what it can take. Character asks what duty requires. Washington's lesson still stands. Freedom survives when leaders place principle above ambition and remain faithful to God, country, and the people they serve.
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1: Good afternoon, ladies and gentlemen. Welcome to the Pastor Scott Show. It is, what is today? It's Tuesday. We're live on Tuesday. 888-528-2557 is the number. 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We talk about issues of the day from a Christian perspective. Go to 14.1.
2: What do you make of those controversial statements? I'm sure you've seen. I mean, she's, the Thanksgiving dust up. Mm-hmm. She says she doesn't, still believe that. But, the abolish prisons, abolish police, which is also positions that have been taken by a lot of the progressive candidates who have won.
3: Mm-hmm.
2: How do you get around that?
3: Yeah.
2: Those are not positions that are supported by.
3: Right.
1: That is Jonathan Carl on ABC interviewing Alexandria Ocasio-Cortez, AOC, about the elections going on today. And in particular, he's talking to her about several subjects. But the person who may very well win the Democrat nomination for governor in Wisconsin, she's the one, Francesca Hong, who doesn't want to have Thanksgiving. She changed her mind, of course, on that. But she doesn't like Thanksgiving, Christmas, holidays in general, Halloween, all of them. They're all gone. And a lot of people, even in the far, far left, have refused to endorse her. But as of just last poll, she has a 20-point lead. Maybe she won't make it because people are campaigning against her. But this is part of AOC's response, 14-2.
3: Well, my understanding is that Francesca Hong has. Well, my understanding is that. Is that Francesca Hong has made clear her present stances to her electorate.
2: Yeah, she's moved away from a lot
3: right,
2: of that.
3: Right, she's moved away from it. And I have a local city councilman that has this saying, woke one was crazy.
2: Woke one was crazy. Okay, that's it.
1: Woke one was crazy.
3: Woke one was crazy.
1: People lost their jobs. People lost their life. People lost all kinds of stuff because of that period of time and what people believed.
4: They really should wear the mask.
1: But it was crazy.
3: Woke one was crazy.
1: If there's going to be a woke one, if we're going to call it woke one, that means there's going to be a sequel. Doesn't it? I mean, the World War One wasn't called World War One during World War One. They called it the Great War. But eventually, when you had another Great War, an even bigger one, an even worse one, you called it World War One. So woke one was crazy. What's woke two going to be like?
3: Woke one was crazy.
1: Anyway, I want to play some of the comments that are being made out there. A few of the interviews of candidates who are winning or of the people who are leading in the DSA. And I would emphasize the DSA people make it very clear that they're not really Democrats. They're just using the Democrat Party as a vehicle. And it is quite a big problem for them politically. But here's the context that I want to talk about this in. Do you teach your kids about the world? I mean, about not just the, hopefully as Christians, if you're listening, you're a Christian, you teach them about the Bible and hopefully you're involved in not just leaving that up to the Sunday school. But also, do you teach other things? Like, do you have conversations about how to think, how to look at history, the way things happen? Do you tell those stories? And I say that because our kids are going back to school in Los Angeles. They've started now. I know some other places are starting next week and different counties kind of depending where you are, but they're going back to school. And I do believe what we are seeing in our national conversation today, in our politics, is the fruit of an education system going all the way up to the universities that has led to a group of people who have a position on different things. They can state that they have a position. However, they can't defend that position. They have no idea what they're talking about if there's any pushback. And that is something that we've been seeing in the interviews and things going on right here. So Francesca Hong is somebody who has said a whole lot of stuff, including that she hates Thanksgiving. She thinks we should have made Thanksgiving illegal a long time ago. And now she's got some pushback. Here is her trying to defend herself talking about Thanksgiving. 19.
5: My favorite holiday is Thanksgiving. Because I
6: love it.
5: Yep. I don't want to cancel it. I actually love it. We bring, it's kind of in-laws and family members and their in-laws, and it's a big event.
1: Now, see, 10 seconds ago, she said that she doesn't like Thanksgiving, but and that Thanksgiving should be canceled. It should be made illegal, that it's harmful, it's racist, and just sort of list the whole thing. And that's because she was educated in a system that led to Woke One.
3: Woke One was crazy.
1: Here's
5: my favorite holiday is Thanksgiving.
1: Okay. Thanksgiving is your favorite holiday.
6: Okay.
1: See, I don't think so. And the interesting thing to me about this, if you follow this, and it's kind of made all the news because of such a thing, you know, she's anti-police. She's anti-prisons. She wants to destroy the Senate and the presidency and the Supreme Court. She is against interracial dating. She hates white people. She feels nervous around her own son, who is half white. It's probably why she doesn't like interracial dating anymore. He makes her nervous because she's half white and or he's half white. And she's one of six people to vote against a Wisconsin law that would make it illegal for teachers to solicit sex from underage students. Both Republicans and Democrats voted to pass that. She was against it. And the reason she's against it is that it might send people to prison, and she's against prisons. See, that's the ultimate reason. But see, that's not enough to keep her off the ballot. What is disturbing to people is the Thanksgiving thing. It's Thanksgiving that does her in, right? You can be, you're out there and you don't like Thanksgiving, and you don't like police, you don't like prisons, you don't have any answer for what to do for murderers and rapists or anybody out there. But that doesn't seem to bother people. It's the Thanksgiving thing that if she doesn't win, it's going to be that. Which I think is, it's kind of interesting, right? It's because we get Thanksgiving. Like, you're against Thanksgiving. Well, how can anybody be against Thanksgiving?
7: There's something wrong with them. They're cuckoo.
1: It is. How can you be against those policies? And what I find interesting is that some of what is happening in the political ads against the Senate nominee in Michigan is he's got all the same policies and some things probably worse. But what they're going after him for is that he hates football. He thinks it's racist. He hates Mackinac Island, which is that fancy place you can go in Michigan where that nice hotel is, and all of that. He doesn't like Americana at all. And they're going after him for a lot of comments that he has made about that. I think that kind of sticks a little bit more, right? Because the policy things, I think people yawn a little bit. It's like, what do you mean by that? I think we shouldn't yawn, because I think some of these people are very serious with all of that. 888-528-2557, Pastor Scott Show, 888-528-2557. This is going on in our culture, and I think it matters, but what I'm going to show you is some different things that are going on here with people's answers that I think is an example of how we have failed in our school system. Go to 15-1. I'm going to skip to 15-1.
8: Your policy agenda on law enforcement is to defund police, ultimately to get rid of police departments, correct?
3: Well, what I would say is that we're dramatically overspending on police right now.
8: I understand, yeah. But the goal is to defund the police departments so we don't need them in the future.
3: I think it's what we really want to see is a horizon where folks are not reliant on armed enforcement to meet our public safety needs.
8: Right. But mm-hmm. It says defund police on the website. That's your goal. And also to get rid of prisons and jails, correct?
3: Yes.
1: Now, that's Francis Gill of the DSA right here in Los Angeles. And this reporter is going to push back on her position and listen to her answer about this.
8: So if my daughter is assaulted and raped, is there any agency that would seek to find her assailant and bring him to justice?
3: Of course. Yeah, of course.
8: What
3: Absolutely.
8: Would it be if not police, and where would he be if not a jail?
3: So I guess I really want to avoid getting kind of caught into these hypotheticals and talk more about the reality that we're actually facing right now, which is that we're spending absolutely outrageous amounts of money on police and policing, and we're not spending money on things that actually make people safe and feel safe, which is things like actually well-lit streets, the streetlights in Los Angeles. Everybody agrees it's a huge problem.
1: It is a huge problem. However, it's not what is causing people to rape and murder. Maybe some well-lit streets would help with a couple of those cases, but she wants to not have police. Who's going to arrest the rapist? Who's going to arrest the murderer? And then what are you going to do with them once you have them? There's no answer to that. My thought is that the reason you never get an answer to any of that is because there isn't one. It's because what has been taught is that police is bad, prisons are bad, and there are things that need to be fixed. It's prison overcrowding. There's all kinds of different issues with prison, and there's a lot that can be said about that. However, you can't just blow something up if you have nothing to replace it with. And I think she's just repeating something that she learned. And we've heard this in so many different ways. That's why you hate Thanksgiving, by the way, there in Wisconsin, if you're running for governor, because you were told that Thanksgiving somehow is bad. But you don't know why. You can't say it. You can't explain that position. You're just repeating something. This is what has happened in our university system. This is what has happened in our school system. It begins young. Rather than teaching people how to think, we have become a culture that teaches them what to think. And I think this is really crucial because we are, if you're wondering why you have all of this craziness going on.
3: Woke one was crazy.
1: When you hear people talk about capitalism as exploitation, okay, we'll define capitalism, and then people can't. When people talk about socialism, you know what they tend to say is they tend to say government health care. But that's not in itself socialism. It might be socialistic, but socialism is much bigger than that. Do you teach your kids, hopefully you're teaching them about the Bible, but do you teach them how to think? Do you ask them questions about history? When we're coming up on 9-11, for example, are you going to tell your kids the story of 9-11 and what it was like back then? Because these same people who are running for office and some of them are going to win, they're teaching that we deserved 9-11, that all that death and destruction that day was deserved. What is your opinion on that? 888-528-2557. Ted, City of Angels, welcome to the Pastor Scott Show.
6: Pastor Scott, thank you. Great topic. I'd like to share on the fact that, like my dad used to say, they got no edumacation. And, it was the Pilgrims and it was the American Indians that brought freshwater eel. And there was no turkey. It was pheasant. And so it was a celebration of the harvest. And the American Indians lived peacefully and equally alongside each other, just like the Appalachian Mountains. You know, that's why we have people like,
1: well, you know, I think some people would, Ted, some people would disagree that it's not always that way and that wasn't the right way. And I think most people would agree that the Native Americans weren't treated well by the settlers and vice versa. Okay. But my point is are we even able to have a conversation with that? And that's the question I have when it comes to education. Ted, thanks for calling the Pastor Scott Show. When we take a look at the world today, and let's say we're going to talk about history, number one, do we even talk about it? Number two, are we talking about it from the standpoint of facts and first-person testimony of what happened with analysis of what happened, or are we just talking about people currently today who have an agenda who just want to teach about something else? 888-528-2557, 888-528-2557. And do we teach our kids personally? I don't mean in the schools. I mean at home. Is this something that we need to do more? Because I think what we're seeing is a culture that can't do it, that we just don't have the knowledge. 888-528-2557. David in L.A., welcome to the Pastor Scott Show.
9: Hey, Pastor Scott. Thank you so much for taking my call.
1: Yeah.
9: I, as a Korean-American who immigrated to this country, and my dad actually fled North Korea during the Korean War because he didn't want to fall into evils of communism. And being a history teacher, I always tell my students, guys, these are the ideals that they talk about, but it never works. And then I make sure to teach about Lenin, Stalin, and Mao. And I tell my students, this is the reality in which when people try to implement communism, and this is the real outcome of what had happened throughout history. And so I think it's very important that, like you are saying, we need to teach history to our students and not go with what triggers us, what makes us feel awkward. And it is true that there are some things that we can definitely do to help our fellow human beings who are in need. But the radical communist idea and outlook in life is very grim. And I don't feel like we talk enough about the evils of communism in history. They only, stir up the idealism, and because they're not very well grounded in world history throughout in the past, we have what we have today, you know?
1: Why do you think that happened? Because when I was a kid, I learned all of that. I fully understood. Now, I lived during the Cold War. I went to East Germany when it was East Germany. I've seen it. I know exactly why nobody went to East Germany when the wall fell. They all came to West Germany.
9: Yeah.
1: Why do you think this has changed in our education system?
9: I, there's one thing that I kind of see in like the education realm that I'm part of. This is my, you know, I'm going into almost, I'm finishing like my, I'm almost three decades in education, public education in California. And so I've seen the pendulum swing, and I've seen the different movements and ideals that are kind of being taught. And I think what happens is, especially today's day,
1: uh-oh, I think I lost you there.
9: Intersectionality. And what they do is that I think they try to see common experience of here, common experience here, and they try to kind of mix and mash them together,
1: mm-hmm.
9: saying how this experience was similar to that experience, how that experience was similar to this experience. But I think it may sound fancy, but in reality, it doesn't work. And so I think people need to understand, look, like, once you give up your freedom in a socialist communist society, you're not getting it back until there's a bloodshed.
1: That's right.
9: You know? And so, and I talk about the fall of, you know, the Berlin Wall, what happened in Hungary, Czechoslovakia, East Germany. I mean, you can't jump over that Berlin Wall unless you get shot, you know, when it was during the Cold War era. And so we got to talk about the real, you know, horrors of communism. And why we must never pursue that route as a society, at least in America.
1: What would you tell parents? Because I think what's happened is that the students, they're not getting this from the school a lot of the time. You know, I'm sure you probably have pressure to, like you talked about intersectionality and other stuff. You have pressure to twist the history around. And sometimes that happens, and it certainly is happening in the university level. I'm a history major, and I had...
9: Yes, from UC Riverside, I remember.
1: That's right. All of my professors were liberals, but none of them were communists, or at least openly. They all would say communism failed. I don't think that's the case today.
9: That's exactly what I tell my students. I said these are the ideas of communism, but it never works.
1: Yeah. So the pushback is communism is the pushback is always, well, communism is a good idea. It just hasn't been tried correctly or by the right people.
9: Right. And what I see is many people who are very radical in that political spectrum right now, to win the election, they scale back their rhetoric. And then once they win, then they go full on. You know, that's at least what I see, at least in the city of LA too. You know,
1: yes.
9: And we kind of saw what happens when you ease up on law and order. And I had to live with the repercussions living in LA.
1: That's right.
9: I've never seen crime like I did in 20 to 2024, you know, like in those years. And so, like, you know, and the people who are making these policies, they never have to deal with the repercussions of their own policies that they work to implement.
1: And so
9: that's what I'm afraid of.
1: And the wild part is
9: my own city.
1: The people who are pushing these policies are the elite. It's not the working class. They all say, I'm after we're here for the working class. No, the working class isn't voting for you. It's an incredible thing. David, I appreciate what you do. And, thank you for teaching. What would you tell a parent or a grandparent who's listening and says, I want to make sure my kids know history? I think kids think history is boring just by being a kid. But how do you engage a kid with it?
9: I would ask the parents to make sure, you know what the students are being taught in the classroom, because that stuff is all public knowledge. It has to be, you know, shared. And so even today we were talking about Mahmoud versus Taylor case as a social studies department today. And so the parents have the rights to know everything that is to be taught in the classroom. And then if there are things that you disagree with, then, you know, like, bring it up over your dinner table and talk it with your kids. My encouragement to all the parents is make sure you spend at least 30 minutes every day speaking to your kids over dinner or whatever time you have. Talk to them and listen to them. You know, and don't, you know, don't get in the preaching mode, but listen to your children. And in the end, I think when you properly model biblical parenthood and you show God's love to them, your children, you know, hopefully will respond. You know, it's not a guarantee, but I've seen more. You cannot be a passive as a parent and to let your children do whatever it makes them feel good. I am totally against that.
1: That's right.
9: I think the scripture is very clear on that. And so we need to make sure that we model Christ-likeness in the way we approach even academics. But at the same time, the parents are the ultimate authority in a child's life. Where you draw the line and say, this is, as a family, this is how we're going to honor God as a student.
1: I think it's worth it. We'll talk more about this. David, I got to go to a break. Appreciate your phone call and what you do. We'll talk more about this as soon as we come back, also with some more examples of what is going on right now. How do you teach your kids about the things of the world, about history, about the news, about what's happening? 888-528-2557, Pastor Scott Show.
10: I once read about a letter written to God by a little boy named Norman. Dear God, Norman wrote, on the map of the world, did you draw the lines around the countries? If you didn't, who did? Well, that's a fair question, whether from a child or an adult. Fortunately, the Bible gives us the answer. The Apostle Paul was speaking to a group of intellectual scholars when he said that God has determined the boundaries of the nations. There are no accidents in our world. God's hand is clearly evident, shaping and guiding everything in the world, whether large or small. 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
12: So my mom and I were finally starting to connect. Our relationship was getting so much better. And then, just 3 months later, she had a stroke.
13: After a great spiritual breakthrough, God's people often find themselves facing a new trial. For example, the book of Exodus tells us about the children of Israel at a place called Rephidim. That's where God told Moses to strike a rock and water came out. The people had witnessed a miracle. And then, almost the very next verse, they were off to the desert of Sinai. God led them into that desert, and He was with them there. He's with us too when we face dry times spiritually. That's why your desert can actually become a place of blessing. There are aspects of God's character, His heart, and His ways that we can't see anywhere else but in the desert. So the next time you head into a difficult situation, remember, God will never abandon you. With Seeking Him, I'm Nancy DeMoss Wagamuth.
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3: But we do believe in taxing the hell out of millionaires. Yeah, absolutely.
4: Well, what does taxing the hell out of them mean?
3: I don't have like a solid,
4: shouldn't you? If you're the co-chair, if you're the co-chair of the DSA, shouldn't you be more specific than just taxing the hell out of something? What exactly do you mean?
3: So again, it's democracy, right? And we have to look at what we need to spend. And what we need. We don't want to depend on the existence of millionaires because that means people are still getting exploited. So, mm-hmm. so we need to look at what we need to pay for in the interim, what sort of tax base we need for that to happen, and then, and build from there. But
5: I don't know what you're talking about.
2: That is Megan Romer. She is the co-chair of the DSA, Democratic Socialists of America, not the Democratic Party, but the people who might be running that party. We'll see how it goes. Definitely a, really more of a communist part of a group that wants to get rid of police, wants to tax millionaires to death, but she doesn't know why. Listen to her response. This is the case that I'm making here, that we have a culture now of a lot of people who can repeat an argument that they heard from somebody, repeat an idea, but when given some pushback, they can't defend it.
3: But we do believe in taxing the hell out of millionaires. Yeah, absolutely.
4: Well, what does taxing the hell out of them mean?
3: I don't have like a solid, but
4: shouldn't you? If you're the co-chair of the DSA, shouldn't you be more specific than just taxing the hell out of something? What exactly do you mean?
3: So again, it's democracy, right? And we have to look at what we need to spend.
2: She doesn't have any idea what she means.
6: Woke one was crazy.
2: She doesn't have any idea of what taxing millionaires to death would do, how many jobs that would take. She is educated in what's called class warfare. That's what this is. This is the statement that's coming out here, that it's not left and right. It's top versus bottom. And that is a dangerous thing, because that is communism. It isn't to say that people who are super wealthy shouldn't be paying more. Maybe they should be taxed more. Maybe they should be given more opportunities to give more. Maybe we should call them out for not giving more. And there's a lot. I think if Jesus were here, he'd be saying to the super rich, why aren't you giving more? Why aren't you doing more? I think there's a lot that can be said for that. But when you're talking about millionaires, right now she's talking about just about everybody who owns a house. If you live in California, Los Angeles anyway, Los Angeles or San Francisco, or New York City, and she just wants to take it. But she doesn't know why. She has no idea what the impact would be to the jobs of regular people who are hired by those millionaires, who are able to do that, able to invest in the capital of business because they have it. She doesn't have any economic sense whatsoever. And to me, this is, as we're going back to school, one of the reasons that our education system has failed, is that we have taught people what to think, but not how to think. 888-528-2557, 888-528-2557. And this is a response, like it always is, to economic realities when things get difficult. You know, why do countries ultimately vote for more power to the government? It's because the government makes a lot of promises of what they're going to do, and then people give that up, and then it gets taken away. The DSA adjacent candidate, he's not really DSA, El Said in Michigan. He is campaigning with all those people, but he doesn't subscribe. The reason he doesn't subscribe is that there are things he doesn't agree with, I think, as a Muslim, LGBTQ plus agenda and all of that. That comes out later. However, he wants to agree with everything else. And one of the things that came out for him today is that he wants to replace the Second Amendment, wants to replace it with health care for everybody. Like, no Second Amendment, and we're going to make an amendment that everybody gets health care. Still has no idea how to pay for it. By the way, the numbers are out. How much do you think you would pay for that system? Not saying we don't do it. You're paying a lot for your health care now. But you know that for the average taxpayer, you're talking about $15,000 to $21,000 a year is one of the estimates per year that you would pay for government health care. They like to say it's free. It's not free. You're going to pay through the nose, and then your health care will be worse. 888-528-2557.
6: Woke one was crazy.
2: Woke two is on the way. There's more serious things that that interview, by the way, was Megan Romer. She is the co-chair of the DSA nationally with David Remick of The New Yorker. And he's super liberal. OK, very far to the left himself. He used to be, I think, what you'd call a leftist. Not anymore. He sounds moderate. He sounds moderate in this interview. Here's some of what she has to say about Israel, Hamas, and I think what is a big part of the actual agenda of that crowd, 16-1.
3: Yeah, so that was like a very complicated and very like inter-DSA bureaucratic question. But convention decided that, yeah, this is a solid red line. No defense or economic support for Israel.
2: Now, what she's talking about there, the question was, you guys nationally censored AOC. Did you know that? AOC.
6: Woke one was crazy.
2: She's a part of the local New York DSA chapter, but she's not part of the national one because she got kicked out. You know why she got kicked out? Because she voted along with Congress to say that if you think Israel should not exist at all as a country, then you're anti-Semitic. So a point there for AOC.
6: Woke one was crazy.
2: Well, they don't think Israel should support be a country at all, the DSA. It's right there on their website. This is what the candidates are running on. And so she is explaining that position. And now she's going to explain what she's talking about is one of the candidates in New York City is very pro-Hamas and pro-October 7th and everything that happened on that day. Let's go to 16-2.
4: Does Israel have the right to defend itself? According to DSA, is the position that DSA is headed toward here? Is it for a two-state solution? Is it a binational one-state solution? What in fact is the position of DSA?
3: Yeah, so our position is a free Palestine with the capital in Jerusalem, and so I think that could be safely read as a one-state solution.
2: Yeah, one state, no Israel. She, by the way, free Palestine with capital in Jerusalem. She doesn't know what any of that means other than she is regurgitating it. She has no idea, and he's gonna push back on her. 16-3.
4: So the Camp David accords that were being negotiated at the beginning of the century under the Clinton administration, had the Palestinians accepted it, that would have satisfied you?
3: Good question. I need to look at what the actual specifics there were. I don't know them off the top of my head.
2: She doesn't know what she's talking about at all. And she is the co-chair of the DSA nationally. Now, you might be saying he doesn't know what he's talking about because he just said Camp David Accords. The Camp David Accords actually were done by Jimmy Carter back in the 70s when he negotiated a peace with Israel and Egypt. He got a Nobel Prize for that, deserved it. By the way, Israel and Egypt stopped war after that. They have kept their agreement. However, he's wrong to say accords, but Bill Clinton is the Oslo Accords during the Clinton administration where he negotiated what could have been a peace between the Palestinian Gaza area and the West Bank and Israel. And Israel was going to give up all of that. And even a chunk of Jerusalem and more to the Palestinians in an exchange for peace. And there would actually be a state. And if you remember, there was the big handshake with Yasser Arafat and all that crowd. And they betrayed Bill Clinton and betrayed PLO, betrayed Israel. Well, the Camp David thing was going on in the year 2000. Bill Clinton was still fighting for that. And he did have some agreements that were made at Camp David in discussion. So I think that's what, to give him a little break for the Camp David's Accord error, I think he was probably misspeaking. He was talking about what was happening even in 2000 for that. But she doesn't have a clue. And I'll tell you what, you can argue all you want to about the different things happening with Israel and the West Bank and the settlements and all of that. But if you don't know Israel's actual role, that they signed peace agreements that were rejected by Yasser Arafat, the PLO, if you don't even know who those guys are, if you don't know the history of that period, if you don't know what happened with the PLO and Hamas when they came in or what Hamas has done inside Gaza for the last 20 years, you can't have a conversation about this that is going to go anywhere. You're just regurgitating things. That is the problem. And this is a big part of why we have candidates who are anti-police, anti-prisons. They want to abolish the Senate. They want to abolish the presidency. They want to do all of this. And but they can't tell you why. That's a big deal, a big deal. 888-528-2557 if you want to join the conversation. 888-528-2557. 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
4: Daria Lisa Avila Chevalier recently won a primary election in New York City, and is almost sure to win the general election. She attended an October 8th pro-Palestinian, pro-Hamas rally, which many people saw as a justification of the October 7th attack. And some of her tweets have been extremely ugly on this score and on others. Do you fully support her in all these activities and what she's had to say?
3: I think Daria Lisa can speak for herself, certainly, and I think she's apologized for some pieces of that and has
4: not,
3: been
4: not for attending that rally, not
3: unapologetic about other pieces of that. And
4: do you support her yourself in that?
3: Yeah, I do.
4: Why?
3: Yeah. Because
4: in other words, you would have gone to that rally had you been able.
3: That's a good question. I probably would have. Yeah. I don't live in New York City, so I wouldn't have.
4: One day after the slaughter of 1,200 people and taking of over 200 hostages, you would have come and rallied behind Hamas.
3: I think that October 7th was largely inevitable. If you put people in an open-air concentration camp and you deprive them of rights, of dignity, of food, of the ability to live in safety, you have to expect that they are going to not take that for that long. And that is not defending any harm of civilians or of non-combatants.
4: Well, sure
3: that
4: it is.
3: Do you think it is?
4: You're saying you're supporting it.
3: I'm saying that I think it was inevitable.
2: Of course it is. Same people say that 9/11 was inevitable. So what you're saying is that the people on those aircraft, the people in those towers, the people at the Pentagon, the firefighters, everybody who lost their lives and livelihood on that day, they deserved it because of other things. See, you just can't do that. She's just repeating. So I'm making this point because this is national politics, and we need to wake up. If you're thinking that your vote doesn't matter or that you can just stay asleep, you can't. This is how we lose our freedom. Pastor Scott Show, 888-528-2557, 888-528-2557. We'll be right back. Pastor Scott Show, stay tuned.
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2: In 1783, the Revolutionary War was nearly over, but America's future remained uncertain. Officers in the Continental Army were angry. Congress had failed to provide promised pay, and some considered using the Army's power to force the government's hand. George Washington understood their frustration, but he also knew the liberty they had fought to win could be destroyed by the very army that secured it. Washington confronted his officers and urged them to choose honor, patience, and loyalty to the Republic over rebellion. He could have used their anger to increase his own power. Instead, he used his influence to restrain it. Power asks what it can take. Character asks what duty requires. Washington's lesson still stands. Freedom survives when leaders place principle above ambition and remain faithful to God, country, and the people they serve.
3: I once read about a letter written to God by a little boy named Norman. "Dear God," Norman wrote, "on the map of the world, did you draw the lines around the countries? If you didn't, who did?" Well, that's a fair question, whether from a child or an adult. Fortunately, the Bible gives us the answer. The Apostle Paul was speaking to a group of intellectual scholars when he said that God has determined the boundaries of the nations. There are no accidents in our world. 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
5: So my mom and I were finally starting to connect. 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And then, just 3 months later, she had a stroke.
6: After a great spiritual breakthrough, God's people often find themselves facing a new trial. For example, the book of Exodus tells us about the children of Israel at a place called Rephidim. That's where God told Moses to strike a rock and water came out. The people had witnessed a miracle. And then, almost the very next verse, they were off to the desert of Sinai. God led them into that desert, and he was with them there. He's with us, too, when we face dry times spiritually. That's why your desert can actually become a place of blessing. There are aspects of God's character, his heart, and his ways that we can't see anywhere else but in the desert. So the next time you head into a difficult situation, remember, God will never abandon you. With Seeking Him, I'm Nancy DeMoss Wagamuth.
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2: It's Pastor Scott's show. It's Tuesday. We're live. 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
3: Again, let's just read the quotes. The DSA platform says, "Your work, you work as much as you are able and no more than needed." If that was any closer to Karl Marx's dictum from each according

0: to his abilities, to each according to his needs, they'd be sued for plagiarism. New York Mayor Mondani once tweeted Karl Marx's words exactly. They're not trying to hide it. Their most popular influencer, Hassan Piker, thinks communism is so groovy. He laments the fall of the two of the most murderous regimes in history, the Soviet Union and Chairman Mao's China. Mandami's aide, his top aide, Sia Weaver, said, if you don't believe in the government's sacred right to seize property, it's over. And impoverish the white middle class. What? That's a goal? You know you're supposed to scare people into voting for you, right?
1: I'm a bad guy?
2: That was Bill Maher talking about this issue here. So my question is, all of that, do you know that these people who he's talking about in New York, they're already elected, are literally quoting Marx, Karl Marx? And I think we just have a problem because Republicans have always called Democrats communists, and same way that Democrats call Republicans fascists all the time.
3: You keep using the word. I do not think it means what you think it means.
2: And I think a big part of that is just because of political rhetoric. But those words actually mean things. An interesting thing from the Communist Manifesto is the communists, this is Karl Marx writing, quote, the communists disdain to conceal their views and aims. And people are asking, why would you come out with it on your website that you want to blow up the Senate, you don't want a president, you don't want a Supreme Court, all of these things? Why do you tell people? Wouldn't it be better just to pretend you don't want those things and get elected, then spring it on people? I guess that's the usual political way. But the communist is disdain to conceal their views and aims. They openly declare, reading from the manifesto, they openly declare that their ends can be attained only by the forcible overthrow of all existing social conditions. Let the ruling classes tremble at a communist revolution. The proletarians have nothing to lose but their chains. They have the world to win. Which, by the way, is a over and over again, the Communist Manifesto, same thing that these guys are quoting and following. It tells you, ultimately, you can't do it without force. Ultimately, you can't do it without killing the people who disagree with you, throwing them into gulags, all of that. Force, in another book by Karl Marx, he writes, force is the midwife of every old society, pregnant with a new one. It is in itself an economic power. And he goes on to justify using force to make this happen. So I'm saying this because I think that as a country, we're asleep at the wheel. And I also think that we've gotten to a place, and you can tell me if you disagree, but I think we've gotten to a place where we have stopped teaching people how to think. And I want to turn it not just to the issue of history or those things, but even in the church. How well do we teach people how to actually read their Bible? How to actually understand even how history interacts with it? How do we do research for things? Or when your kid says, hey, I saw this on TikTok. I get this from my kids all the time. They'll show me a video that they saw of somebody maybe challenging Christianity or challenging a thought here and there and different things. And then they want to talk about it. I'm glad that they show me that. I'm surprised sometimes that they do. But we're able to have a good conversation. And what would you tell parents right now that are good questions to ask to help people learn how to ask and think critically? To help people take a look at these things that are out there and not just accept them or not just shrug their shoulder and say, what can I do? I think we can do a lot. You know, I mean, education is on the ballot right now. Education's in all these kids going back to school in L.A. LAUSD is a disaster. Do you know that? It is the whole district is a disaster.
1: Well, this is a disaster.
2: Yes, it's a disaster. It's a disaster financially, educationally, in every way to look at it. So badly that the state is going to have to take it over. Like, it's that bad. The things going on in our education system it's horrific and getting worse, not better. Test scores are getting worse, not better, nationally, all over the place. And a big part of it is we're not teaching how to research. Now, I know that a lot of teachers are. And I think that's the hard part is that we think about the teachers that we know and that we like who are working really hard, like the teacher we had call a little while ago about history, who are doing such a good job. But there is the micro and the macro. And what tends to happen is we act on whatever's happening in the micro. Well, I know the education system is not doing well, but my kid's teacher is really good, so then I'm not going to do anything. In the meantime, the whole system goes down and brings everybody down. You know, we have election coming up. Most people in Congress are going to get reelected. How does Congress get reelected with a 7% approval rating or whatever they got? It's usually pretty bad. They get elected because everybody says Congress is bad, but my Congress.

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4: That. Because I'll tell you what, if we're going to lose freedoms, if we're going to be having struggles in our country, the way out of it is just to get educated. I don't mean you get a degree or you graduate. I mean, you study something and you learn the why. So when a kid says, I saw this on TikTok, this guy says that Christianity is not true. Well, who said it? What's their source? You know, what's the original source? What's the strongest argument against it? I mean, maybe you've got a perspective and you say, you know what, I don't like capitalism. Okay, well, first define capitalism. How does the market actually determine prices? What alternative economic systems have existed and what has worked? You know, if you don't really know, then you definitely should not jump on the socialism page. What is socialism anyway? What's democratic socialism? What's the difference? When it comes to scriptures, you know, why do we have some different beliefs about different issues? It's okay to study those things. The Bible talks about why it's important to study. 1 Thessalonians 5:21, test them all, hold on to what is good. Proverbs 18:17, in a lawsuit, the first to speak seems right until someone comes forward and cross-examines. It's always a different point of view. How do we make sure that's part of our practice? Proverbs 14:15, the simple believe anything, but the prudent give thought to their steps. That's a really big one. So, you know, my thought for us as I think about this, and maybe I talk about it most days because it's in the news and it's in the subject matter. It's what we do in the Pastor Scott Show. But I have seen the ravages of these things, and it's hard to recover. The saying goes is that you can vote yourself into socialism, but you're going to have to shoot your way out. That's not always true, but it's mostly true. In Nicaragua right now, Daniel Ortega, he's the president, by the way. You might remember that guy from the 80s and the Iran-Contra affair and all of that. He came back and he's been the president there for a long time. He just decided no more elections. And the reason he decided that is because he's looking at Venezuela and he's looking at Colombia and he's looking at Argentina and all of these South American and Central American states that are rejecting socialism right now. And he has decided, I'm not going to go that route. So he's canceled all future elections. That's where socialism leads all the time. So there will be no election. The only way that it's going to change for the Nicaraguans is revolution, probably violent. That's the way it usually goes. You cannot ignore that. That's why we need to ask. That's why we need to figure this out. That's why we should understand why we believe what we believe. And there is a spiritual thing. A lot of this, ultimately, it comes down to, I think, spiritual things. Why is the DSA, their biggest point really is about Palestine? You know, they'll talk about healthcare and other things, but when push comes to shove, it's about we don't like Israel, we hate the Jews, and that's the difference. That was the difference between many of these two candidates running in these primaries. It's that. Why, though? Why do we say that? I think that's spiritual. I think that maybe it's unavoidable because of what the Bible says is ultimately going to happen. I think that might be true, but we should be on the right side of it. I think that a lack of education in a society is also spiritual. How do you most harm poor kids, kids who are on the lower end of the economic spectrum? One of the ways you do it is you withhold education. I don't mean we confuse that with graduation. Graduation rates going up doesn't mean people are more educated. You withhold education. You make sure that they can't read or write. You make sure that they can only read at a sixth grade level. You make sure that they're indoctrinated into what to think, not how to think. And therefore, you maintain their votes for the rest of their life, maybe, because they become dependent. That's how it's done in all of these countries. And I think that's spiritual. I think it's evil. I think that is something that we need to fight against. I think if you care, and you care about the poor, and you care about the issues of class, which are real, rich versus poor, there's a whole lot of cultural issues that have to be addressed there that always are. You got to address them in the right way. And I think spiritually speaking, the way we get attacked is through believing that we're doing the right thing when really what we're doing is the wrong thing. All right, I can go on and on about that, and we'll have other chances. But we're going to change the subject as we move on to the second hour of the Pastor Scott Show.

0: I would encourage you to do is don't raise children who are terrified of ideas. 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And teach them about the scriptures and how to read it and how to study and the why of our faith, not just the what. 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We'll be back as the Pastor Scott Show continues in a moment. Stay tuned.
1: I once read about a letter written to God by a little boy named Norman. Dear God, Norman wrote, on the map of the world, did you draw the lines around the countries? If you didn't, who did? Well, that's a fair question, whether from a child or an adult. Fortunately, the Bible gives us the answer. The Apostle Paul was speaking to a group of intellectual scholars when he said that God has determined the boundaries of the nations. There are no accidents in our world. God's hand is clearly evident, shaping and guiding everything in the world, whether large or small. 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
5: So my mom and I were finally starting to connect. Our relationship was getting so much better. And then, just 3 months later, she had a stroke.
6: After a great spiritual breakthrough, God's people often find themselves facing a new trial. For example, the book of Exodus tells us about the children of Israel at a place called Rephidim. That's where God told Moses to strike a rock and water came out. The people had witnessed a miracle. And then, almost the very next verse, they were off to the desert of Sinai. God led them into that desert, and He was with them there. He's with us too when we face dry times spiritually. That's why your desert can actually become a place of blessing. There are aspects of God's character, His heart, and His ways that we can't see anywhere else but in the desert. So the next time you head into a difficult situation, remember, God will never abandon you. With Seeking Him, I'm Nancy DeMoss Wagamuth.
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9: Greg Laurie here. You can overcome anything you're worried about right now with prayer. The Apostle Paul says, don't worry about anything. Instead, pray about everything. Tell God what you need and thank Him for all He has done. Then you will experience God's peace, which exceeds anything we can understand. And this peace will guard your heart and mind as you live in Christ Jesus. 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
1: Good afternoon, ladies and gentlemen. It's the Pastor Scott Show. It's Tuesday. We're live. Phone number is 888-528-2557, 888-528-2557. We talk about issues of the day from a Christian perspective. Go to 13-2.
2: Tony, good evening. Colombia's new president announced that more than 100 people are dead and dozens were injured following the 7.4 magnitude earthquake that left thousands of Colombians scrambling in fear. In Cali, the third largest city in the country, local officials confirmed reports of residents trapped in buildings. Nearly 2,000 structures are damaged or collapsed throughout the country, according to the National Unit for Disaster Risk Management.
1: We have a major earthquake happened this week in Colombia, and 7.4 magnitude. This is the second big South American earthquake that happened. If you remember, just 6 weeks ago, we had the other earthquake in Venezuela. Venezuela, 5,000 people so far have died and about 18,000 injured, and a bunch more who are still missing in that one. And now we have this going on in Colombia. And this is it's a terrible scene, 13-3.
2: Cali Mayor Alejandro Eder urged residents to remain calm and report any damage as soon as possible. President Abelardo de la Espriella traveled to Bogotá today and said he would lead recovery efforts.
3: No están solos. Colombia tiene un presidente que le duele a su gente y que hará todo lo que esté a su alcance para ayudarles en los momentos más difíciles.
2: The Colombian Geological Service is reporting this is the strongest earthquake recorded in Colombia, at least in the last decade. This earthquake was on the same South American fault region that rocked Venezuela back in June, killing more than 6,000 people. In Colombia, more than a half dozen airports have suspended operations.
1: So it is devastating, 7.4, really big earthquake. And we need to pray for everybody in Colombia, just like we've done for Venezuela. And, you know, when you're taking a look at the pictures, Jose, have you seen the pictures that people have put out? We live in this time, right, where everybody's got a television studio in their pocket. And I think the cell service is a little better in Colombia than it was in Venezuela. The pictures are a little better. But, I mean, it's terrifying and instant. People have video of the earthquake happening.
4: I've seen a bunch of videos from different points of views on TikTok.
1: Yeah.
4: And it's crazy. Like, you see buildings, like, literally collapsing.
1: Yes. There's one where I saw it. It looks like it's a library because the entire second-story wall just comes right off the building, and then you see all these books and bookshelves in there, so it's probably a library or some kind of research facility. And it's terrifying, and there's people under there sometimes.
4: Yeah. No building was safe. I saw, like, a piece of a hospital, like, get torn down, and then, like, the fancy modern homes in the hillside.
1: Yeah.
4: Nothing was safe.
1: Nothing is safe. And, you know, I mention it because we want to pray for those in Colombia, but also to point out that, hey, this could happen right here. It's going to happen here eventually. In fact, soon. Like, we've heard that our whole life, right? That the big one is coming to Los Angeles, to Southern California, San Diego. We don't know exactly where it's going to hit. Maybe it'll hit up north, but I want to ask you this question. Are you ready for an earthquake? Like, are you personally ready? I don't mean theoretically. I mean actually ready, because it's coming. Right, we know eventually there's going to be a big earthquake in Southern California. Could happen today, it could happen in 10 years, but it's going to happen. And so what's in your house right now? Like, what have you done to prepare for the earthquake? Anything? Maybe nothing's in your house right now. 888-528-2557, 888-528-2557. What would you advise people to have in their house for an earthquake? 888-528-2557, 888-528-2557. I'm going to go to 21-1 here, Jose. We have recently just gotten more warnings here in Southern California that the big one is coming maybe even sooner than what they think. 21-1.
5: We know how it'll happen. We know what the shaking will be. And that's what these models showing, that if we run these, this is the best science put together.
6: There were 2 minutes into the earthquake, and we're still having really strong shaking in downtown.
7: This simulated earthquake rivals the powerful quake that struck Venezuela in June, highlighting their devastating impact.
5: It's the same type of what's called a transform fault. It began west of Caracas and then ruptured towards Caracas, therefore helping focus energy into the heavily populated areas. We think that'll happen here as well.
7: The problem is, unlike a weather event, an earthquake remains unpredictable.
5: It could go another 100 years.
1: There is an earthquake coming, so how prepared are you? What do you actually have in your house right now? If the earthquake were to happen today, that you feel like prepares you for the power to be out for a while, for maybe injuries that you need to treat yourself, for communication, for food and water. Others, what do you have? What actually do you have? What do you have that maybe other people haven't thought of that they ought to have? What do you have that maybe is going to help out your neighbors? I don't know if you think of it that way, but people are going to need help. 888-528-2557, 888-528-2557. Dave from Fullerton, welcome to the Pastor Scott Show.
8: Yeah, hey, just wanted to touch base on this earthquake. Absolutely devastating. Yeah, and I believe that in California, we're overdue. It's coming. I'm retired fire. Yeah, most people are not prepared for weeks to not have essential services. We need to have, you know, and I'm prepared. I've got, you know, probably a good month worth of food that I don't need, you know, gas or microwave. I don't need power to be able to have food for about a month. Same thing with water. I rotate that, you know, every week, you know, when I go to the market to get, you know, water, I buy gallons and gallons of water that gets rotated through. And as far as first aid goes, I've got, first aid, I've got probably for, you know, probably 100 people that I could take care of at my house. I've got elderly parents that live in my neighborhood, my parents, and you know, I've stocked their house also with you know, in preparation of not just earthquake, we're talking any emergency.
1: There's all kinds of different things that could happen.
8: All kinds of different things, and I just want you to know, and I know you know that it's. I mean, we're talking flooding. I mean, we think, oh, Southern California, we're not going to flood. You know, we have a hundred year flood zone that came through Orange County 100 years ago, and it was devastating.
1: Right,
8: it was devastating. It completely wiped out Orange County. Preparation, you know, I know the big joke is, you know, a prepper. Are you a prepper? Yeah, I'm a prepper. You know, I think we need to be.
1: You know, you mentioned it. Did you say you were a firefighter or used to be a firefighter?
8: Correct. Yeah, I still am. But yeah, I did retire, but I still am tied to it.
1: How many people do you think have some earthquake preparedness?
8: Yeah, you know, I think it comes and goes. I think people, you know, when we start to hear about things like this, you know, people prepare and they don't circulate their stuff out. And I think it can go bad depending on what you think you have. But I think, you know, if I had to guess, you know, with talking with people, you know, I'd say it's probably about 25% that are really prepared for something more than the weekend. You know, I mean,
1: right.
8: I think people can get through a weekend, but when you get past, you know, 4 or 5 days, maybe a week, people are going to run out. I guarantee it. And we are not going to have access, depending on what, you know, what the emergency is, we're not going to have access to our markets.
1: I think people, I think that's a big point there, is that we might have enough to get through the weekend, but it could be weeks, weeks. Dave, thanks for calling. Thanks for what you do. Thanks for calling the Pastor Scott Show. 888-528-2557. Are you ready for an earthquake? We're seeing this terrible earthquake in Colombia. Just had one a few weeks ago in Venezuela. You know, I think sometimes we think, well, we have better building codes here in L.A. You know, so here in San Diego, L.A., we're better off. Not for an 8 or a 9 that they're saying is coming. Well, I think the codes are like up to an 8. But what if it's an 8.5? I think that's what the big one is. That's why they call it the big one. So are you prepared? What do you have that is earthquake preparedness? What keeps you from doing that? 888-528-2557. Liz in Covina, welcome to the Pastor Scott Show. Hi, Liz.
9: Hi, Pastor Scott. Talking about earthquake, one thing, the guy before me is way probably more prepared than I am, but I do have all the water in the freezer or in the garage, food.
1: Yeah.
9: First aid kits. One thing that people don't realize, you know, gloves to scramble through wreckage.
1: Oh, that's a great idea.
9: A mask, even a hard hat. Those are things that are not usually thought of. People in COVID era, you know, they were scrambling with water and taking it out of the grocery stores, you know,
1: and the toilet paper, because you're still going to have to do that.
9: The one thing that people don't think of also is just stocking your car. You might be on the road. You might not have the opportunity to get home, but you might have to walk home. So carrying extra shoes that are comfortable to walk, like not your high heels that you're dressed up for some occasion, things like that, water, food, all that kind of stuff should be just a small package for you, or if you have kids, stocked in your car also.
1: You know, I hadn't thought of the gloves idea. That just makes all kinds of sense to have a gloves, mask, even a hard hat, because you never know what you're going to have to. It's hard to think about because you can't. It's hard to think about your house collapsed.
9: Right.
1: That is what you have to think about. We have to be realistic about it. Liz, thanks for calling the Pastor Scott Show. 888-528-2557 is the phone number, 888-528-2557. If we had a major earthquake right now and all the scientists are telling us that it's coming and it's overdue, big time earthquake, are you prepared? What do you think people should, what do you have in your house right now? And what do you have that maybe people haven't thought of, like the gloves or the hard hat or something like that? 888-528-2557. Denise and Whittier, welcome to the Pastor Scott Show.
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1: Hi, Denise.
10: Hi, can you hear me?
1: Yes, go ahead. You ready for the earthquake?
10: Okay. Our pastor is always telling us to be prepared. So we have in my house, I bought a Patriot box from Patriot. And I have all the freeze-dried food. I think it's good for like 10 or 15 years in my garage. I have that. I have, we've been planting fruit trees. We have chickens. We have 5-gallon water bottles for each person that we rotate out. And we use them, we keep them full and rotate them out for my family of five. And so we have like two 5-gallon water bottles per person. Yeah, and then the canned goods, we rotate them out as well. But, yeah, a lot of the information that other people were sharing is helpful, the hard hat stuff and, you know, just other things. So everybody keeps sharing. It's really informative and helpful for us that are still preparing.
1: Yeah, it's really, really important. Well, it sounds like you got a lot going on there with all of that.
10: We're trying.
1: Yeah. Denise, thanks for calling the Pastor Scott Show. 888-528-2557. So what is it that you need to be prepared for the earthquake? The big one is coming. And maybe you're one of those people who has everything, right? You're just sort of prepared, but maybe you haven't thought of it. You know, the rotating your food out that you might have in your emergency pantry or whatever you have, that's a huge one. That occurred to me a few years ago because I bought a lot of canned food and some canned chicken. And I noticed, hey, these things expire. And I'm like, throw the milk out one day after the number. That's me. That's not so much Christy, but that is me. But I think when it comes to food and things, you got to be careful. And you probably don't want 10-year-old chicken in your pantry for all of that. So earthquake is coming. Big earthquake in Colombia. And we're keeping an eye on that. We want to pray for people. Earthquake is coming here to Southern California eventually. What have you got prepared? Are you prepared? What do you have in your house right now? 888-528-2557. 888-528-2557. Jose, what do you got in your house right now? Are you ready for the big earthquake?
4: I mean, we got a box of Uncrustables. We got water. But we are not prepared at all, if I'm being honest.
1: You got some water and some Uncrustables. You know, at least you won't have crust.
4: I know.
1: Yeah.
4: One time I saw a guy take off the crust of an Uncrustable.
1: What?
4: I was like, what are you doing?
1: That's like the best part. if you don't know what an Uncrustable is, it's this pre-prepared peanut butter and jelly sandwich that, like, imagine, I don't know why kids want the crust cut off of their sandwiches. Did you like the crust cut off of your sandwiches when you were a kid?
4: I didn't mind it.
1: Yeah, I did. I wanted the crust cut off. I have no idea why. But now that you can go out and spend too much money on Uncrustables, and what somebody did was they took a cookie cutter and they just smashed a peanut butter and jelly sandwich in the middle of it. So you have this round disc and it's the edges of the bread are kind of pushed together. That's like the crust of the Uncrustables. I do confess that they're pretty good.
4: Yes, they are. They used to sell them elementary school, middle school. For breakfast, I would eat them all the time.
1: I have to admit, I took them. I have had them for lunch. Not here, I don't think. I stopped buying them because they're kind of expensive. And it's like, you know, you can just go make your peanut butter and jelly sandwich, for crying out loud. Well, what do you have that are prepared for earthquakes? We got earthquakes coming and water. Jose, you've got a little water, but the Uncrustables are not going to last that long.
4: Yeah, I feel like if there's an earthquake, they'll probably like set up some zones where people could go get food if they need. So I'm not terribly worried about that.
1: Yeah, you know, I remember during it was after Hurricane Katrina, okay? There was an article in the L.A. Times and like page A21. I don't think the L.A. Times is that big anymore. I think it would be on A4, right? There's hardly anything written anymore because there are no journalists. But back in the back of that newspaper was this article talking about how when the big one happens, Californians should not expect any help from the federal government at all. And very little help from the state government.
4: My real worry is this building. We're on the fifth floor.
1: We are.
4: Can this building survive the big one?
1: And there's floors above us. You know? We're right in the middle of all that. 888-528-2557, Pastor Scott Show. Are you prepared for the big one, the big earthquake that is coming to Southern California eventually? What are you prepared for? Are you ready? And what do people need to know that maybe we haven't thought of yet? 888-528-2557. Todd from Sierra Madre, welcome to the Pastor Scott Show.
11: Thank you. It's a pleasure to get a chance to talk to you again.
1: Hi, Todd.
11: I'm also a retired firefighter. Sierra Madre was the last all-volunteer fire department in L.A. County.
1: No kidding.
11: You've been part of that. Huh. Yes. No longer. They're all professional now, although as volunteers, we're very professional.
1: That's
11: another long story.
1: Yeah. Probably a good one, though.
11: I could go on for way too long. Just ask my wife. The things that you mentioned, the gloves are a big thing. Basically, be prepared to do construction work, whether it be digging out your own stuff or digging out a neighbor or whatever it takes. So hard shoes, good heavy-duty gloves. A hard hat's a great idea. Also, you want to have surgical gloves. God forbid you have to deal with bloodborne pathogens and stuff like that because of injuries and the like. The other thing that I have at home is I am constantly staying stocked up on flats of water, because you can buy a flat of like 36 bottles for like $5 or $6 at the store and keep that stocked. I keep that stocked in my garage just outside of the den, and I have access all the time, and I've always got it well stocked, and you can go a long time on that. Also, in the midst of the fires and stuff that we had recently, a year and a half ago, had an interesting time. I broke down and bought a 6,500-watt generator, and we lived on that for over a week.
1: After the fires.
11: We were out of power for 6 days, and I played tag team with my neighbors running down the hill to get fuel, you know, every couple of days to keep the generator going.
1: And I think it's a good idea to plan for having to work with your neighbors to share things, because not everybody's going to have a generator, or not everybody's going to have the surgical gloves or those kinds of things, right? We're going to have to share, and you're going to need some things that you didn't think of should this happen.
11: Exactly.
1: Yeah.
11: First aid, the obvious is the first aid kits and everything else, but stay in touch with your neighbors, and I will say that I am truly blessed. I have the best neighbors.
1: You know what?
11: We held together and everything went well.
1: That is a great point also, that one of the keys to surviving a disaster like the earthquake or other things that can happen is know who your neighbors are personally. Get to know them.
11: Yes.
1: You know, don't get to know them on the neighborhood apps, because you'll find out your neighbors are crazy. Get to know them in person. Right? Because you'll like them in person.
11: And some of mine are crazy, but they're still the best people I want on my side.
1: I'm totally with you on that. And if you don't know who the crazy neighbor is, it's probably you. And so you want them to like you.
11: Well,
1: if you don't know who the neighborhood, nut is on your street, probably you. That's not real. Don't get out there and write me about that. I'm not. Todd, I really appreciate your phone call, and the neighbors is a great idea. 888-528-2557. We're talking about earthquakes. We have big earthquake in Colombia, and just a lot of death and destruction, and we want to keep Colombians in prayer. We are still watching in Venezuela the earthquake that happened just 6 weeks ago. 5,000 people have died. A lot are still missing. What are some things? The science tells us we're going to have an earthquake here in California, Southern California, that we are way overdue for it. Everybody feels. What are you prepared? What do you got? What do you got that you're prepared for? And what are some things that maybe people haven't thought about? Like, great advice there. Get to know your neighbors, because you're going to need them. You're going to need to rely on each other. All right, we got a bunch of calls here, and I'll get to you as soon as we come back. We got Michael David. We got Dallas. We got Henry. We got Sandra. We got Cynthia. We've got Denise. We've got more as the Tuesday edition of the Pastor Scott Show continues. 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We'll be right back with your calls. Stay tuned.
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14: In 1783, the Revolutionary War was nearly over, but America's future remained uncertain. Officers in the Continental Army were angry. Congress had failed to provide promised pay, and some considered using the Army's power to force the government's hand. George Washington understood their frustration, but he also knew the liberty they had fought to win could be destroyed by the very army that secured it. Washington confronted his officers and urged them to choose honor, patience, and loyalty to the Republic over rebellion. He could have used their anger to increase his own power. Instead, he used his influence to restrain it. Power asks what it can take. Character asks what duty requires. Washington's lesson still stands. Freedom survives when leaders place principle above ambition and remain faithful to God, country, and the people they serve.
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16: I was experiencing terrific pain in my neck. 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
2: 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We're talking about earthquakes. Are you ready for an earthquake? What do you got? Are you prepared? What do you think people need to have for earthquake preparation as we know it's coming that maybe people haven't thought of? People usually think of water and they think of, some food and some other things. But what are some other things that people ought to have in their earthquake preparation? 888-528-2557. 888-528-2557. 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All right, let me get to your calls here. Thanks for waiting so patiently. 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
3: Thank you, Pastor Scott. May God bless us all in the name of the Father, the Son, and the Holy Spirit, because we're going to need it through the earthquake.
2: The earthquake is coming.
3: Oh, yeah. It's too quiet around here. I'm in Northridge. I was 4 years old when the Sylmar hit in 71. My dad was looking. I thought, this is dumb. I thought kids were throwing rocks at the house. And so I came back just in time for the 94, and it was under Wilbur and Satakoi, so his epicenter was here, and
2: yeah.
3: The train fell over, and it blocked Tampa, and it was the worst thing. Just I couldn't sleep in the house until March because of the little rattling, the shattering. Then they had the that was the Van Nuys one. That was the big aftershock. That was like 2 weeks later. I was on the golf course at Knollwood, and it was centered under Knollwood. Why is it always centered under me? And I just caught up to my friend. I was down 9 strokes in the first 9. Uh-huh. I just cut it to 1, and I was picking up the ball out of the hole, and it went. Oh, boy. All the helicopters were out. They had a big fire in Van Nuys. People were trying to get on pay phones, and, you didn't have the cell phones really that much back then.
2: Right.
3: And I didn't have money in the bank. And I learned from this. This is never going to happen again. It's quiet. This is what you do. The fire department guy made a mistake. No, you don't keep glass bottles because they're going to break in that shaking. What you got to do is keep milk cartons and keep. I always keep. I keep about 12, 24s of water because I feed the animals with that. I don't feed them water faucet. So I always got that stocked up.
2: Well, you said you didn't have money. Should you keep cash?
3: Yeah, and this is what you do, because you can't keep it in the house. What if the house burns like it did in Northridge? They were burning down. So what you should do, you get a metal box that's very safe. You go out in the backyard, and I actually have it right now. It's a foot and a half underground with $3,000 in, because once that earthquake hits, you ain't getting on no phone, and you ain't getting on no internet. And when 94 hit, there was no restaurants open till 2 weeks later, and that was the Taco Bell on Van Nuys, and the line was so long, and we went there, unless you have food. But keep cans.
2: Keep some cash buried in the backyard, you're saying. Don't
3: give
2: us your address. You might have some visitors tonight in your backyard. $3,000 sitting in the backyard of your house.
3: But the plastic water, you got to change every 6 months. So mark the date on your milk cartons, because you can keep that for shower and stuff, and have other water that you can.
2: Yeah.
3: But keep it in plastic, not bottles, because that breaks and you got nothing. But if you have bottles, and I guess
2: I don't remember him saying bottles, but yeah, you got to have it in plastic. It's hard to get glass bottles these days anyway. Well, Michael David,
3: if plastic breaks, that's really bad, huh?
2: That would be really bad. Well, hopefully in the next earthquake, it happens after you win your golf match after the 18th hole and you're outside. In a place where nothing's landing on you. All right, I want to go into some other calls. Michael David, thanks for calling the Pastor Scott Show. 888-528-2557. The earthquake is coming, and are you prepared for it? What do people need to know? We've heard about having gloves, which I thought was real helpful, even a hard hat, because you might have to dig. We're talking about really big earthquake, bigger than Northridge. That is what we're talking about as far as the earthquake that scientists say is coming to Southern California, and it's going to be weeks probably before there is significant help. So you're going to need to be ready and be ready for your neighbors. 888-528-2557. 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
4: Hello, Pastor Scott. Actually, yesterday, we have a family text group that we communicate.
2: Yeah.
4: And we had a conversation about what we're talking about right now. So everybody started giving their opinion what we should have. It stimulated me. I went out right away, started yesterday. I went out and bought a flashlight and batteries. So number one, I think everyone should have a battery-operated radio with plenty of batteries. Number two, I think we should have what do you call those little chargers for your cell phone where, you know, you're out on the road and you need some juice to connect your phone?
2: Portable chargers.
4: You should have several of those charged up constantly. And the last but not least, if you drive a car, keep your car, at least try to keep it on a full tank at all times. 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
2: to
4: be closed.
2: It would be a bummer to not have gas and you need to get out of there.
4: Yes. Yeah. Yes. And I would advise those three things.
2: All right. Hey, that's
4: and write a list. And real quick, and if you're not ready, write a list today of things that you're going to want to get, and go down a list and start getting your stuff ready. Start getting ready.
2: Yeah, just do that today, right? Because you don't know when this is going to happen. So the more prepared you are, the better. Henry, thanks for calling the Pastor Scott Show. 888-528-2557. Are you prepared for the big one, the big earthquake? And what should people know to get ready for that? 888-528-2557. 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
5: Thank you, Pastor Scott. I was prepared for Y2K. That goes back a ways.
2: Oh, it does.
5: Some of the great things you need, one piece of advice is, because if it's a big quake, the windows in your house or in your bedroom could shatter, you should need to have house shoes beside your bed, because you won't want to be walking through glass.
2: Oh, it's going to be glass everywhere.
5: Exactly. Even in the rest of your house. Also, big plastic trash bags, and I don't know if you think that the toilets flush by themselves, but if there's no water, you'll want a 5-gallon bucket lined with a trash bag, because you may need to sit there, and the trash bag becomes a good receptacle for your
2: for doing your business that you'll still have to do.
5: Yeah, and still, one for me is got to have a way to heat that water, because I'm not living without coffee. So,
2: yeah, I'm with you there for sure.
5: Instant coffee, and you either need some charcoal briquettes or you better have some extra propane tanks, because probably they might cut off the natural gas due to...
2: Yeah, the natural gas will be gone, and so that's a good idea. You can get those little camper tanks. They'll last for a while if you don't warm yourself with them.
5: Right, and I think paper towels, flushable wipes, but staying clean, I know from experience that bleach in a plastic bottle will last about 2 years. So you need things to keep yourself clean. Also, aluminum foil is very handy. And always have your meds. I think that's going to be a huge thing, having multiple pills to last you for 90 days.
2: But you know what? That's a great, great idea. Dallas, appreciate your phone call. Thanks for calling the Pastor Scott Show today. 888-528-2557. 888-528-2557. Talking about earthquake preparedness. Does it make you nervous to talk about this? I think that a lot of people are like, I don't want to talk about this because it makes me afraid about the eventual earthquake. But, you know, the way you deal with that, I think, is that you make sure that you get as prepared as is possible for you. Does anybody have one of those solar generators? One of the guys who called a while ago about his generator, I was thinking about that, but if a lot of generators are gas-powered, so if you don't have gasoline, you're not going to be able to use that generator for too long. What about those solar ones? Does that work? I think the solar ones, even the cheap ones, I think you can charge your phone. You can probably warm up some, boil some water. There's some that have like a little, something you put the boiling water on so it'll boil. Stovetop. I think that's what I want to say. Anybody have one of those? Does it work? Are the solar generators worth it? Maybe somebody goes camping or uses those. I see them over in the Costco all the time, but I haven't shelled out the money for them. But that might be a good idea, too, just for simple things, because you're going to want to boil the water and things like that. All right. When we come back, we'll talk a little bit more about it. If there's something that you think people ought to be prepared for the earthquake, give us a call, 888-528-2557. Have you ever been in a big earthquake? What was that like? Maybe it was more severe for you than just ending your golf game a little early. Maybe one of our callers, it was a really big deal for you. What is your advice for everybody? 888-528-2557, 888-528-2557. 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
8: So my mom and I were finally starting to connect. Our relationship was getting so much better. And then, just 3 months later, she had a stroke.
9: After a great spiritual breakthrough, God's people often find themselves facing a new trial. For example, the book of Exodus tells us about the children of Israel at a place called Rephidim. That's where God told Moses to strike a rock and water came out. The people had witnessed a miracle. And then, almost the very next verse, they were off to the desert of Sinai. God led them into that desert, and He was with them there. He's with us, too, when we face dry times spiritually. That's why your desert can actually become a place of blessing. There are aspects of God's character, His heart, and His ways that we can't see anywhere else but in the desert. So the next time you head into a difficult situation, remember, God will never abandon you. With Seeking Him, I'm Nancy DeMoss Wagamuth.
10: I once read about a letter written to God by a little boy named Norman. Dear God, Norman wrote, on the map of the world, did you draw the lines around the countries? If you didn't, who did? Well, that's a fair question, whether from a child or an adult. Fortunately, the Bible gives us the answer. The Apostle Paul was speaking to a group of intellectual scholars when he said that God has determined the boundaries of the nations. There are no accidents in our world. God's hand is clearly evident, shaping and guiding everything in the world, whether large or small. 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
12: Greg Laurie here. 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The Apostle Paul says, don't worry about anything. Instead, pray about everything. 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Then you will experience God's peace, which exceeds anything we can understand. And this peace will guard your heart and mind as you live in Christ Jesus. 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
15: Thanks a lot, Scott. You're a very good warrior for God, man.
0: Want to be part of the show? 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
2: Welcome back. Final segment. It is the Pastor Scott Show. We're live on Tuesday. Phone number is 888-528-2557. 888-528-2557.
16: Aqueducts actually cross the San Andreas Fault. And if, you know, something happens, you might not have water for a while.
17: California has long braced for the impact, implementing mandatory retrofits of buildings and updates to building codes. But Dr. Jones is concerned that may not be enough.
18: We underestimate the social disruption and the economic disruption. We are so focused on our fear of dying that we forget to be afraid of being bankrupted.
17: For now, experts urge being prepared, retrofitting your own home.
18: Then when you push sideways, it can come right down. Right now, I'm just going to go in and put on some extra shear wall. Now, when I push sideways, it doesn't go down, it doesn't collapse.
2: So, you know, what we're talking about earthquakes, I'm laughing because of the retrofitting your own home. That's what I'm going to do. I'm going to go home and I'm going to get prepared for the earthquake that's coming. And I'm going to get some water. Maybe I'll get a power generator. And I'm just going to go retrofit my own home. I'm sure I can probably work that out somehow, right?
19: How dare you!
2: It's I'm sure that's important. If you watch the video, if you're watching online, this scientist is showing you how you can retrofit your home so it'll just sort of slide off its foundation. I guess you can just go home and do that. There's probably a kit you can get at the Home Depot to do that.
20: Well, you got an attitude with you, I'll tell you that.
2: Maybe there is. Maybe I'm wrong about that. All right. 888-528-2557. Because it's coming and you should prepare. And I think a wise person prepares. We've been told for years we're going to have an earthquake. 888-528-2557. Not just an earthquake, the big one. I think in the 1980s it said within 30 years. So I remember thinking, well, then we're going to have it in the early 2000s at the latest. Well, we're way past that. So it's coming. If you've been in an earthquake, what would you tell people to do as they get prepared for the big one? 888-528-2557. Clarissa in Pico Rivera, welcome to the Pastor Scott Show.
21: Hi, Pastor Scott. How you doing?
2: I'm good. How are you? Is it Clarissa or Clarissa?
21: Clarissa.
2: Ah, Clarissa. All right. Welcome.
21: Thank you. So I was calling because, you know, you had mentioned, is anybody nervous? Yeah, we're very nervous. I work at a preschool. Mm. As a matter of fact, we just opened up an infant center.
2: Yeah.
21: So they talked about how will we get them out? They're not walking. So what their plan is to put the babies into a rolling crib, and they'll be rolling them out of the building, all the way out of the building into the parking lot. And that just seems pretty terrifying for us as well as infants. So that is
2: scary to think about that. Now, is state licensing going to allow you to put wheels on the cribs?
21: They have wheels on the cribs already.
2: They do. I have some experience with the preschools thing, and like, good idea, but licensing, state won't let you do it. And then the state will get mad at you for not doing it whenever the earthquake happens.
21: Yes. I think that they allow them to be locked, and that they are locked. But at that point, we would have to unlock them.
2: Yeah.
21: And rule them out because they're not walking.
2: One thing is for sure, there's going to be a lot of people with help, right? So if you get through the earthquake unscathed physically, you know, you're going to have your own things to deal with and you're going to need to help people. Maybe help the preschool down the street get the babies out.
21: Yes, for sure.
2: Yeah. Well, thank you for doing that. And thank you for preparing. That's yes. As scary as that is, I think that the fear of these things sometimes prevents us from preparing. You ever find that with yourself, is that you know something you're going to have to deal with potentially, or maybe you know for sure, and then you don't. That's one of the reasons that it's a whole separate thing, but why some people never file their taxes, because they're afraid of doing it wrong, or maybe they didn't file for some reason for a couple of times, and now they just don't because they're afraid of what's going to happen when the IRS comes. You got to get it done. You know, don't not do it. You got to do it. 888-528-2557. 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
1: Hey, Pastor Scott, how are you this afternoon?
2: I'm good, John. How are you?
1: I'm doing good. So listen, this is a very timely conversation, and that little clip that you just played from whoever it was actually what I wanted to talk to you about. So one of the things that you can do to improve the survivability of your structure, your home. If your home is built on a raised foundation, and it's an older home like mine is, built in the 1950s, you can have it bolted and braced. Now, that's not something that any of us are going to want to take on ourselves, but there are as a whole host of qualified people can do that. And the thing that I wanted to make people aware of is that the state of California, if you enroll in the program and get accepted in the program, will pay for a big chunk of it. So I know in my case, it covered over 2/3 or 75% of the cost of doing it. And it's just one thing. If you do have an older home that's on a raised foundation, it very well could help improve the survivability of the structure. And your insurance company will give you a nominal dividend on your insurance company. It's not much. It's like 10%, but heck, every little bit helps, right?
2: Sure. So that's interesting. So I was joking about that, but it's not as complicated as it sounds to retrofit your house if you're on a raised foundation.
1: Right. So the thing is just that what that lady was talking about was reinforcing what are called cripple walls, which are basically wooden structures above the raised foundation. And that's not something that you really want to take on yourself either. You want to hire a professional to do that. But what I'm talking about is actually bolting the structure of the home to the concrete of the raised foundation. They go underneath the home, and every 6 or 8 feet, they tie the wooden structure to the concrete structure with these, they're big S-shaped steel springs. That's what they are. It's not terribly expensive, and if you enroll with the state's program, they will cover a significant part of the cost.
2: No kidding. Well, that's definitely something to look into. If you're listening and you're thinking, "Hey, I got an old place. I'm kind of wondering how safe it might be during the big one when it comes." Check that out. So I guess you can look into that, and the state will give you some help.
1: That's correct. As a matter of fact, while I'm here, let me. Let's see if I can go into the office here and pull out the name of the program that we did. It's called the EBB Homeowner Retrofit, and it's a program of the state of California, the EBB Homeowner Retrofit, minimizing earthquake damage one house at a time.
2: No
1: Doesn't
2: kidding.
1: Sound like a state program?
2: That's right. One house every decade. We'll get to your house when we're done building that train. No, there's right. Probably some help with that. That's so it's called EBB. I just Googled it myself. You can find an EBB contractor who will help you with that.
1: Right. And it's with the state rebate, it's pretty affordable.
2: No kidding. Yeah, the grants are up to $3,000. Well, that's really interesting. That's very helpful, John. Thanks for calling and sharing that information with us.

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4: What's going to happen? You got to protect your family. You got to protect yourself. A lot of people will be prepared. Some won't. And that's when it's going to get a little crazy.
5: Yeah, it's going to get a little crazy for sure whenever that day happens.
4: But the dehydrated food, like meat, you can eat it. Beef jerky. You can make a turkey jerky. You can dehydrate bananas, oranges, everything that you need that will give you the protein that you need.
5: Yeah. That's a great idea. Yeah. That should be in people's in people's earthquake kit. Mark Anthony, thanks for calling the Pastor Scott Show. Well, the earthquakes are coming, and you know, we're not here to scare you with that.
6: And frankly, you frighten people.
5: I'm not here to do that. I am here to say, hey, we should be prepared. Scripturally speaking, you know, being prepared is a really good idea. That is what the wise person does. And one of the things we're called to do is be wise. And a wise person prepares. And I've got more to do with it myself. We've got, I got one of those, I don't know, those kits that's got meals for however many months that are the freeze-dried stuff. And I've got some water that I rotate in and out. But I don't have a generator. And I think that's, and I don't have, I want to get one of those radios that you like wind up. So you can have it with batteries, but you can actually charge it with a little spinner on the side. I think those are pretty cool. I think I'm going to get one of those. And we'll see. Hey, before we go, I want to make sure that we say a prayer for people in Colombia who are suffering because of that big earthquake that happened this week down there. And so let's do that here real quick. God, I just thank you for your presence with us. And right now we lift up people of Colombia and those who are suffering because of this earthquake. We pray, Lord, that people would be made aware of your presence. People would be comforted in their grief. I pray, Lord, for the first responders that they would be organized and successful at rescuing people. And we pray, Lord, that this country is able to recover quickly. We remember those in Venezuela also suffering from the earthquake just a few weeks ago. And so many different things there, Lord. We pray for the church in Colombia, those who are sharing the gospel, that they would be able to serve and meet people's needs and let them know about Jesus at the same time in all of that. We ask for your blessing and that the recovery goes very well, that you protect lives down there. In Jesus' name, amen. All right, this is the Pastor Scott Show. We're on every day from 3 to 5, 3 to 5 live every single day. 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We're live every day from 3 to 5. 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
10: This is Pastor Philip with your Minute of Truth. In his book, Life Essentials, author Tony Evans remembers how one of his favorite professors, Dr. Howard Hendricks, told of how when he was in fifth grade, he was badly behaved. But when he went to sixth grade, his new teacher eyed him and said these life-transforming words. I hear you're a bad boy, but I want you to know that I don't believe a word of it. Believing the best about someone in the face of their bad behavior or cruel words is not an easy thing to do.

0: The Christian above all is called to do this very thing. Maybe you and I need to be reminded to believe that a transformation can take place. Find that Howard Hendricks in your life. 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
7: Hello, I'm David Jeremiah. As America marks 250 years, we thank God for this nation and for the freedom we enjoy. But we also remember that freedom is never free. It has always been purchased at a great cost. We honor the courage and sacrifice of those who gave greatly so that liberty could live on. And as we remember their sacrifice, we are reminded to cherish what we have been given, to live with gratitude, and to look to the Lord with humble hearts. May we never take these blessings for granted. And may God continue to watch over and give His grace to our nation.
0: This is Pastor Philip with your Minute of Truth. Job 13, 15, though he slay me, yet will I trust him. The words of Jesus in Matthew 26, 42. Lord, if it's possible, take this cup. That's the cup of suffering that will happen at the cross. If you can take that away, that would be good. But if not, then your will be done. Recognizing that God may not do something he is able to do and us be good with it, it's not a collapse of faith, but a confession of true faith that simultaneously recognizes God's sovereign ability and sovereign autonomy. Believing in the God of miracles and yet happily serving God without the miraculous is the height of faith. When circumstances challenge our faith, let us believe that God gives his best to those who leave the choice to him.
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13: So my mom and I were finally starting to connect. Our relationship was getting so much better. And then, just 3 months later, she had a stroke.
14: After a great spiritual breakthrough, God's people often find themselves facing a new trial. For example, the book of Exodus tells us about the children of Israel at a place called Rephidim. That's where God told Moses to strike a rock and water came out. The people had witnessed a miracle. And then, almost the very next verse, they were off to the desert of Sinai. God led them into that desert, and He was with them there. He's with us, too, when we face dry times spiritually. That's why your desert can actually become a place of blessing. There are aspects of God's character, His heart, and His ways that we can't see anywhere else but in the desert. So the next time you head into a difficult situation, remember, God will never abandon you. With Seeking Him, I'm Nancy DeMoss Wagamuth.
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22: In 1783, the Revolutionary War was nearly over, but America's future remained uncertain. Officers in the Continental Army were angry. Congress had failed to provide promised pay, and some considered using the Army's power to force the government's hand. George Washington understood their frustration. But he also knew the liberty they had fought to win could be destroyed by the very army that secured it. Washington confronted his officers and urged them to choose honor, patience, and loyalty to the Republic over rebellion. He could have used their anger to increase his own power. Instead, he used his influence to restrain it. Power asks what it can take. Character asks what duty requires. Washington's lesson still stands. Freedom survives when leaders place principle above ambition and remain faithful to God, country, and the people they serve.
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24: 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As always, thank you for your notes of encouragement, financial support, and lifting us up in prayer. From the very beginning, the souls of men have been the target of a mostly unseen spiritual war. On one side stands the fallen angel Satan and the legions of demons who followed him in rebellion against God. On the other side stands the perfectly holy and good God and his holy angels. The first glimpse of this war appears in the Garden of Eden. There, Satan, appearing as a beautiful serpent, tempted Adam and Eve to reject God. Satan lied, telling Eve that eating from the forbidden tree would not lead to death, as God had told them it would, but would make them like God, quote, knowing good and evil, unquote. The primary descriptor of Satan in Scripture is that he is a liar. He relentlessly and maliciously twists the truth to lead men and women astray, and ultimately to destroy them. If he can persuade someone to believe a lie, any lie, that results in their deception and death before they repent and come to saving faith in Christ, that's a victory for him. Whether the unsaved realize it or not, Satan often works through people, including nice-sounding, well-dressed, educated individuals in prominent positions, to twist the truth and lead others astray. For Christians, the ability to discern between what is true and what is false is critical. Jesus warned that as we near the end times, this discernment will only become more difficult. He said in Matthew chapter 24, "For false Christs and false prophets will arise and will show great signs and wonders, so as to mislead, if possible, even the elect, even true believers." A recent period that dramatically illustrated the need for discernment was the COVID pandemic of the years 2020 to 2022. In late 2019, reports emerged of a dangerous virus in China. By early 2020, cases and deaths began appearing in America, primarily among the elderly and immunocompromised. That spring in 2020, the Centers for Disease Control, the CDC, and Dr. Anthony Fauci, who was the director of the National Institute of Allergy and Infectious Diseases and a leading figure on the White House COVID Task Force, rose to become the highest authorities on this crisis. They introduced so-called social distancing guidelines, requiring people to remain 6 feet apart, and launched, quote, 15 days to slow the spread, urging Americans to stay home. Do you remember that? In rapid succession, masking was urged and then mandated for everyone, including children. Later in 2020, a vaccine was released under emergency use authorization as part of, quote, Operation Warp Speed. Young and old, including pregnant women, were expected, often through intimidation or shame, to receive an injection with no long-term history and very limited testing. For 2 years, the country took on authoritarian characteristics. Families were barred from visiting loved ones in hospitals and care facilities. Schools, businesses, and churches were ordered closed. Citizens and members of the military lost their jobs for refusing the vaccine. Many reported that loved ones died or were injured after receiving the vaccine. It was a dark time in this country, not only because of the deaths of those vulnerable to the virus, but because large portions of the population accepted and promoted falsehoods. The 6-foot social distancing guideline proved to be arbitrary. Masks were not effective at stopping transmission or contraction of the virus, and the vaccine, along with its many boosters, did not prevent people from getting COVID or spreading it to others. As the virus moved through the population, one reality became clear. The vast majority of people were not dying from it. Now, a relatively small minority recognized the fallacies advanced by government officials, political leaders, health authorities, the media, major institutions, and even many Christian organizations, prominent Christian leaders, and churches. One of the voices pushing back against the deception was Steve Dace, a radio host for Blaze Media and best-selling co-author of The Faucian Bargain, the Most Powerful and Dangerous Bureaucrat in American History. Steve joins us today on The Christian Worldview to revisit the COVID era and discuss why Christians must become far more discerning. He will also address the Charlie Kirk trial and the conspiracy theories surrounding Kirk's assassination as yet another example of why believers need to exercise sharper critical thinking. Now, before we get to Steve, I just want to play a sequence of audio clips that provide context on what was taking place. The first clip is pre-COVID, all the way back to 2004, when Anthony Fauci was asked about whether someone with the flu should take the vaccine.
3: She's had the flu for 14 days. Should she get a flu shot?
4: Well, no. If she got the flu for 14 days, she's as protected as anybody can be, because the best vaccination is to get infected yourself.
24: Well, somehow that biological fact was left out when it came to mandating the COVID vaccine. Now, fast forward now to the COVID era and the issue of social distancing. We thought the 6 feet away guidelines were scientific, but instead it turns out this number was just made up.
5: It was no science behind it. It was no trial that looked at 10 versus 6 versus 3 versus not even worrying about it at all. And since there was no clinical trials going one way or the other, that's why it was accepted by the group.
24: That again was Anthony Fauci. And the next thing was, wear a mask. Oh, and maybe two masks is better, as if a cloth or paper mask was going to really protect someone. Here's Fauci flip-flopping back and forth on masking.
6: So even if you are vaccinated, you should wear a mask.
7: That if in fact you are vaccinated, fully vaccinated, you are protected, and you do not need to wear a mask outdoors or indoors.
24: Of course, wearing the type of mask that most people were wearing at the time wasn't going to do much from stopping the spread of COVID. And then came the vaccine. This was the big moment. The experimental use authorized vaccine in late 2020, with all the big names telling us how effective the vaccine was, from President Biden to Fauci, Rochelle Walensky, even to Bill Gates.
25: You're not going to get COVID if you have these vaccinations.
6: These vaccines are highly, highly effective.
26: Vaccinated people do not carry the virus, don't get sick.
6: They're really, really good against variants.
27: Everyone who takes the vaccine is not just protecting themselves, but reducing their transmission to other people and allowing society to get back to normal.
28: Get your first shot, and when you're due for your second, get your second shot.
25: If you're vaccinated, you're not going to be hospitalized, you're not going to be in an ICU unit, and you're not going to die.
24: So these are just blatant lies. Many, many people took the vaccine and still got COVID. Some took it and were harmed or even died. And the coercion to take it was very strong. Listen to what Anthony Fauci says here.
0: Legally, you were going to have schools, universities, and colleges are going to say, you want to come to this college, buddy? You're going to get vaccinated. Lady, you're going to get vaccinated.
1: Yeah.
0: Big corporations like Amazon and Facebook and all of those others are going to say, you want to work for us, you get vaccinated. And it's been proven that when you make it difficult for people in their lives, they lose their ideological and they get vaccinated.
24: Not a nice person. Take the jab or else get punished. And the media dutifully repeated what the so-called experts were saying.
2: When people are openly questioning the science.
9: Now is the time to do what you're told.
28: When I see somebody out in the world who's not wearing a mask, I instantly think you are a threat or you are selfish or you are a COVID denier and you definitely haven't been vaccinated.
2: And we're really seeing just how important it is to follow science.
10: Yes, yes, exactly. And we need to listen to scientists.
24: That last person there was Greta Thunberg, the Swedish leftist who promotes another lie of human-caused climate change. Now, very tellingly, the expert of all experts, Anthony Fauci, was granted a pardon by President Joe Biden upon leaving office. Biden was obviously very concerned about the criminality of Fauci's actions. Now, fast forward to late last month, and the Senate Homeland Security and Governmental Affairs Committee called Fauci to testify, and all he would do is take the Fifth Amendment.
1: You may have had a 50-plus year legacy of public service, but it ends in total and complete disgrace. So let me ask you an opportunity to answer one question. Will you apologize, just apologize, to the people who you harmed through your actions? Will you say, do you have the dignity to just say you're sorry?
9: On the advice of counsel, I respectfully decline to answer based upon my rights under the Fifth Amendment to the Constitution.
1: So you won't apologize to the military members who Joe Biden summarily dismissed from the military for not taking the vaccine?
9: On the advice of counsel, I respectfully decline to answer based upon my rights under the Fifth Amendment to the Constitution.
24: Fauci would give that response over 100 times in that Senate hearing. So with these audio clips as context, let's get straight to the interview with Steve Dace. Looking back, Steve, do you think COVID was a scheme to keep Trump from winning a second term as president? Or was it, as some say, a trial run on worldwide governmental control? Was it about population control? What do you think, looking back on that crazy era?
11: I think it was about all of those things and more. I think in general, David, conspiracy theories don't work. And the reason why is it requires an elevated view of human nature beyond what the scripture says we are capable of. You are asking a lot of people to agree in uniformity without any human nature, without any leaks. Sinister motivations and conspiracy are not the same thing. I'm a total depravity guy. I think lots of people do lots of terrible things for their very evil desires. I think that Anthony Fauci did a lot of what he did simply because his hands are on the murder weapon of the virus in the first place. I think he funded the research that created the virus. I think if you want to know what changed from the Fauci that throughout all winter until early March was giving very modest and turned out to be very accurate predictions of what the case fatality rate for COVID would be. And then all of a sudden he became a doom prophet. I think it's quite simple. He found out that it's not the China virus, that they were all over there in those Wuhan labs in those very densely populated areas attempting to create a vaccine, a preemptive vaccine for the next SARS and MERS level event. They were all partnered in it. His agencies funded the research. And when he found out that his hands were on the murder weapon, I think that's what caused him to act the way that he did. I think other nefarious agents thought, well, this is a way for us to now get ahead and essentially create a compliance regime. Let's find out which military people would really follow any order we gave them. Let's find out how much we can push the American people without having to fire any shots or sign any treaties. And countries all over the world did this. I think there were lots of different things at play. I think a big pharma that's largely just captured institutions that were supposed to regulate them saw a massive opportunity at their own form of a money laundering scheme called Operation Warp Speed. And I think all those various motivations conspire together because of worldview or craven opportunity alignment. I don't believe in the Alex Jones. I don't think three people are running the whole show. I don't believe any of that. I just think that's not what human nature is capable of.
12: You were doing your show then. We were doing the Christian Worldview at the time, 2021 and 22. Wading into this news on a regular basis, seeing the reports coming out, you were making observations, no doubt, that, wait a second, cloth masks, that obviously can't stop a virus. 6 feet of social distancing, that just seems like a purely arbitrary number, and Fauci later admitted that, it was just selected. The COVID vaccine itself was ineffective on keeping people from either getting the virus or transmitting it. That was just the case. We knew people that got the vaccine, but then got COVID. So obviously, we just through observation, you're seeing that everyone isn't dying of this disease either. Younger, healthier people are getting COVID. I got it. You got it probably. Didn't die of it. It was sickness and so forth. And yet important people with important titles and scientists, it was like on a repeat, trust the science, do as you're told. Even in the Christian realm, people like Francis Collins of the NIH and Russell Moore of Christianity Today, others are pushing this on Christians. In retrospect, how do you think Christians should have been more discerning in all of this, considering the fact that all the quote-unquote authorities and experts were saying, trust the science?
11: Peter tells us to always have a ready defense or offer up the reasons for the hope that we have. That word that he uses for a ready defense or reasons is apologia. And that's the Greek word by which we get apologetics today. In other words, there is an expectation that Christians are always, we have the market cornered on truth, and our Lord is truth incarnate. And yet we are always, always, always is a tough word, man, but always, always expected to be ready to be able to defend why something is true. What you saw here was, we don't have to give you a defense. We don't have to offer you any data. We don't have to offer you any gold standard, double blind studies with control groups. We don't have to do any of that. We're just going to order it and force you to comply with it. And if you don't like it, we'll just create a social credit system to shame you. Hey, you, why do you hate grandma? Why don't you trust science? Christianity brought critical thinking into this world. Socrates got assassinated, martyred for being a critical thinker. This is not a world that outside of the Christian ethic thinks very highly of critical thinking. Archaeologists are not out digging the Quran, David. They're not out digging Hindu texts. They're not out digging a Buddhist text. Why are they digging Christian texts? Because God literally said, come find me. Ask, seek, knock. So Christianity brought critical thinking into this world, made it mainstream. There's a reason why we had a Protestant Reformation first and an Enlightenment second. There's a reason why we had a Protestant Reformation first and then Adam Smith second. The powers of this world are not fans of critical thinking, because often what they want you to do goes against the most obvious truth of the universe. God is God and you're not him. Mm-hmm. That's the obvious and most important truth in the universe. Well, governments like to be God. Governments like to dictate. And so every government in the history of our species until ours claimed they either were chosen by God to rule or they were God themselves. That's the history of our species since Genesis chapter 3. Critical thinking is inherent to the Christian worldview. You have to be a critical thinker to be a serious Christian. Your Lord was fully man and fully God. You're asked to bear the burdens of others. You're asked to die to live and to lose to gain. We introduced redemptive suffering to the planet. Suffering is a penalty in every other worldview on this planet and always has been. So critical thinking is inherent to the Christian worldview. And so it's not a surprise that the more we've departed from Christianity, the less able and willing to critical think we are. Much of what is called discipleship today, there's no real worldview formation, training, let alone testing. A lot of it is 5 steps to being a better husband, 5 steps to be a better wife, 5 steps to being a good steward, which is just another form of pharisaical legalism, actually. But since it's done with apple fritters and orange juice, no one recognizes it because it's not done with long robes and furrowed brows. Now, many times we attempt to edit God's word, either to add to it or take it away. That is, by definition, legalism. So we are the truth people. Christianity is not the endless asking of questions. It is the ceaseless seeking of answers. You know, they tried to do 100 years ago with the Spanish flu. They tried to do masks. And people are like, this is dumb. These don't work. And the scientists were like, you're right. They don't. And that's why you haven't been wearing masks every cold and flu season your entire life. Why did we do it here? Well, because we're not those people anymore. My people perish for lack of knowledge. The church has taken off building a kingdom to build brands instead. Worldview is passe and kind of sounds a little religious-y to us.
12: What you're saying, Steve, is that if the church and individual Christians focus more on objective truth rather than subjective life experience, people would be more able to fend off the unrelenting deception we encounter.
11: Truth is information that corresponds with reality. Now, the ultimate reality is God. So if God exists, he is the ultimate reality. He's the ultimate determiner of reality. What do we typically call people who deny reality? What do we typically call such people?
12: You call them either truth deniers or someone who's just a liar.
11: Think more clinically, crazy, insane.
12: Yes, right.
11: I'm an accordion. You'd think that person's nuttier right. than a Fruit Loop, right?
12: Right.
11: This is where you and I maybe don't think so philosophically. If someone comes up to you and says, I'm an accordion, you're thinking, and yeah, yeah, and you're really nuttier than a Fruit Loop. Yeah. Get ye to an insane asylum, right? Okay. And so if you deny God and therefore you're denying reality, you are crazy. The Bible says the fool says in his heart, there is no God, mm-hmm. right? So you're insane. You're crazy. You cannot be trusted. Unfortunately, most of our institutions today after this last generation are controlled or dominated by those who don't believe in God and therefore believe they can operate outside of reality.
12: Maybe you just hit on the first step for Christians to be able to discern any institution or person who doesn't believe in God, who has no sense of a biblical worldview right there. That should be the first checkpoint. Like, okay, anything beyond this, we can't trust what they're saying.
11: The first biological fact that's ever said about any human being that's ever lived, it's a boy, it's a girl. If they don't know what that means, then they can't be trusted on literally anything else ever.
12: I'm so glad you brought that up about the existence of God. That is the starting point. And Romans 1 says God is so evident in creation, you have to suppress that truth to deny the obvious.
11: The fear of the Lord is the beginning of wisdom, right?
12: Right.
11: What's the fear of the Lord? The recognition that God is God, I am not. And if I don't listen to him, there'll be consequences in this life and the next. And that brings wisdom. So then if we're denying that, then what do we lack? Wisdom.
12: That's right.
11: What do therefore most of the people making most of the decisions around here lack? Wisdom.
12: Steve Dace of Blaze Media is our guest, and we'll have more with him after this two-minute break on discerning truth from error in current events. I'm David Wheaton. You are listening to the Christian Worldview Radio Program. You are invited to two events in September. The first is the Christian Worldview Speaker Series event on Saturday, September 12th at Stonehouse Farm in Jordan, Minnesota, with Pastor Travis Allen of Grace Church in Greeley, Colorado, who is a longtime favorite guest on the program and former managing director of Grace to You and a U.S. Navy SEAL. We'll discuss a wide range of current events and issues of the faith, along with audience questions. Dinner will be served. 2 days later, on Monday, September 14th, is the annual Overcomer Foundation Cup golf and dinner event at White Bear Yacht Club near St. Paul, Minnesota. Golfers from near and far experience an enjoyable day of golf, meals, and fellowship, all in support of the Overcomer Foundation, which is the nonprofit organization that directs the Christian Worldview. More details and registration for both events is at thechristianworldview.org or call us at 1-888-646-2233. The July-August issue of the Christian Worldview Journal commemorates 250 years of America. Ed Vitagliano of American Family Association writes how foundations of our past provide a blueprint for future political and cultural renewal. My column is about the consequences of a nation rebelling against God and the blessings for repentance as described in Psalm chapter 2. There's lots of additional content, including the insert with resources for adults and children. 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Our topic today is COVID, Charlie Kirk, and the need for Christian critical thinking. And our guest is Steve Dace, radio host and columnist for Blaze Media. Steve, as I look back to that COVID era, anyone, not just Christians, to see someone in a suit and tie who's highly educated, who holds some big scientific position, someone who's articulate, who has a long history, the person's lauded by the media and the elites, and then have the conclusion that what that person is saying is actually wrong. How do Christians get around that particular thing? I'm speaking specifically referring to Anthony Fauci here, because so much of what he was saying was wrong. So how do you not trust your eyes when your eyes are telling you that this person is worthy of being listened to when they're actually telling you something that's not being worthy of heeding?
11: The people come to the great judge of Israel, Samuel, and they say, give us a king so we can be like everybody else. They got a king that if you lined up what a king should look like or sound like, it would be Saul. Except like a lot of the other earthly kings, he also came with vanity, narcissism, defensiveness, paranoia. So the next go around, God says, hey, go out to this family called the sons of Jesse, and I'll tell you who the next king's going to be. Even the judge Samuel himself, he starts asking God about the older sons who, again, square-jawed, broad-shouldered, they look the part, they're right out of central casting. God's like, nope, nope, nope, nope, nope. And then God's like, I think we're missing one of the boys here, aren't we? And they go get the shepherd kid named David, and God says, that's my guy. Man judges from what they see on the outside, but God judges from what's on the inside, what's inside the heart. Now, in defense of the church, no one can rise above their own worldview, David. When we come out of an era where the effectiveness of your church was not determined by what you taught the people when they were there, but just how many people you could get to get there.
12: Yeah.
11: You mentioned Christianity today. I would call it Christianity rarely, Christianity seldom, Christianity occasionally, Christianity never. When this is the basis of our teachers, I would argue there's never been a generation in the history of our species more obsessed with tone than this one is. The tone is everything. I gave a speech at the local Christian school to the senior class one day, and I said, how many of you really believe it's not what you say, but how you say? And of course, every kid raised their hands. I said, let's test that. So I segregated the boys from the girls, and these kids are just a few weeks away from graduating into adulthood. So I talked to them like adults. And I said, hey, young ladies, let's pretend 10 years from now, you're at home, your husband comes home from work. And he says, oh my goodness, you're just as pretty as the day I met you. The house looks great, smells great. Is that my favorite meal? I can't thank you enough. And look, our kids are actually doing their homework and getting their chores done. How blessed am I? Oh, by the way, you need to know that new hottie administrative assistant we hired, her and I had a really hot nooner today. But did I tell you how great you looked in your dress and how much I appreciate how good of a mom you are? And the room got really silent. And I said, what? What are you offended for? He said it nicely. He complimented you. He said it was great. He said, you're a great cook. You're a great wife, even better mom. And he reminded you of how pretty he thinks you are. Yeah, he filled you in. They had an adulterous affair and betrayed your marriage, but he said it okay and complimented you. So it should be okay, right? It's not what you say, but how you say it. And everybody got real quiet real quick. When your entire metric of communication is done first on tone and not truth, you're going to lose truth. It's all about tone. Pastors in perpetual Hawaiian shirts, perpetual skinny jeans, perpetual niceness. That's the third tablet that Moses forgot off Mount Sinai. Thou will be nice at all times. Yeah. When we've gone through an entire generation of that, of course we're not equipped for guys who look nice and look like what we think nice ought to be and smart ought to be. I was told once by a Christian leader that I was too radical and I'd never rise to any level of success in this business, he warned me, being this way. He goes, can you think of anyone that God has blessed that is as blunt as you are? And I said, well, John the Baptist was way more blunt than me. And Jesus says, no man born of woman is more blessed than he. He got quiet real quick. Our obsession with tone has just absolutely emasculated the church and has threatened to put us in the place where Jesus says, the salt has lost its savor. And when that happens, it's of no use of anybody to be thrown out and trampled underfoot.
12: Very well and clearly said, Steve. Thank you for that. Steve Dace with us today on the Christian Worldview. Now, I want to make a segue, Steve, to the second part of our interview here. So many Christians lost trust in government, in the healthcare industry. They lost trust in any kinds of institutions during the COVID era, then concluding rightly that these people are not worthy of trust. I mean, the healthcare industry has always been whatever you say, doc, right? It's always been like that, but it's not that way anymore. Even to this day, there's been a long after effects. I look back at the COVID era. One of the most egregious things about the mandates that Fauci and the NIH and CDC was about, you can't get even near your dying relatives in the hospital. They're dying. People are getting fired and thrown out of the military for not taking the COVID vaccine. It became a total authoritarian takeover. And so there's a certain segment of people that just distrust any sort of institutional leadership anymore. So now fast forward to 2025. last year on September 10th, and Charlie Kirk's at Utah Valley University doing an event. And just tragically and horrifically, he gets shot through the neck by an assassin on a rooftop. Just an unbelievable tragedy in our country. And then the man, Tyler Robinson, who was on the roof, gets arrested, and they're going through a trial now. I know you've been following it. And I just looked online as just to give a little summary of the trial so far, quoting, evidence presented includes video of the suspect in a sniper position on the roof, DNA matching Tyler Robinson on the recovered Mauser Model 98 bolt-action rifle and related items, a note and text messages in which he allegedly confessed to planning and carrying out the killing, citing opposition to Charlie Kirk's views, and then there's witness and family statements as well. I mean, it's a turn the key and lock the door type case. And yet, I'm hearing from people and Christians I know you've seen online with the example of Candace Owens, who was actually a friend at one point with Charlie Kirk, saying things daily on her very popular podcast that Robinson, no, he wasn't the shooter. He's rather a patsy. Israel was behind it. It was an inside job by Charlie Kirk's organization, TPUSA, or the Egyptian Air Force, or the French Foreign Legion was involved in this. I mean, just crazy things. But it's actually taken effect that the distrust that people have built into themselves now from the mainstream narrative, like during COVID, they're not trusting any of that anymore. They're always looking for an alternative theory. My question is, do you think that is a worthwhile or worthy connection to make, that people, because they lost trust in institutions during COVID, are now not believing anything, even when the evidence is very obvious, like it is, it seems to be, at least to me, with this Charlie Kirk assassination case?
11: In many cases, you've just replaced Anthony Fauci with Candace Owens. You just took the same Harvey two-faced coin and flipped it. One side's marked and the other side's not. It's just the same coin, two sides of the same coin. You just replaced one source of ultimate trust with another who has demonstrated that they should not be trusted. I said something earlier that bears repeating. Christianity is not the ceaseless asking of questions. It's actually the devil. The first time we hear from the devil in all of human history, he shows up to say, did God really say that? Are you sure that's what's really going on? I mean, we're just asking the first person, literally, the first being, literally, to ever say, I'm just asking questions, was Satan. And so we don't deconstruct, we reconstruct. We're the resurrection people, not the nihilism people. We're not naive. We are the truth people. Christianity is not the endless asking of questions. It's the ceaseless seeking of answers. I cannot tell you how many people have said to me, Candace is just doing with Charlie's murder what you did with COVID. And no, she's not. What I did with COVID was take their own data. As far as I know, I am the only human being on planet Earth out of 8 billion people that has written two best-selling books debunking this scandemic. Anthony Fauci wrote about me in his diary at night. Go look at the number one bestseller we had, Fauci and Bargan. Go look at all the footnotes. FDA, CDC, NIH, NAIID, Dutch Health Department. We used their own facts and sources against them. We didn't speculate. We didn't conjure. We just used the truth. And the truth was their own sources, their own data. I could have told you that Paxlovid wasn't going to work when they did the first study on it at the University of Iowa, because they published a study. The University of Iowa published a study, said the drug doesn't work. There's a reason why it had a black box cancer warning on it. It doesn't work, but it's more likely to cause kidney failure than stop COVID. I didn't make that up. I didn't find that on a Reddit forum. I didn't uncover some secret plot or some Gnostic mantra. They published this, David, and I just published it. That's all I did. I didn't conjure the truth. I practiced a biblical worldview. I asked, I sought, I knocked. And then the truth opened the door. And if you were following us, you got a lot of information that sets you free. What she has done is the exact opposite. Just literally made things up whole cloth. In any other context, the evidence that you just cited would cause people to say, why are we even going forward with the trial here? What are we even doing? He confessed. His own family turned him in. None of them have come to his defense whatsoever. His own defense attorney said their main goal is to avoid him getting the death penalty. Well, Steve, there's multiple DNA markers on that gun. Yeah, but only one of those DNA markers is on the rooftop in a sniper's nest aiming his gun at my friend. The rest of them aren't. Mm-hmm. This is evidence. These aren't claims. It's evidence. And the reason our stuff sounds so dumb and moronic, and it should be laughed at, and the people that are buying into it should be laughed at, because it might wake them up. Don't take it seriously, because they think they're serious. They need to be shown this is not serious. If your kid comes to you and says, I'm a salamander, let's sit down and discuss why you're not a member of the amphibian phylum. No! You're like, hey, no, you snot-nosed brat. I was there when you were conceived and born. I know you're not a salamander. Saw the womb you came out of, kid. You're not a salamander. We cannot become like Job's friends, just endless chapters of pontificating over nothingness. After 40 chapters of that, God shows up and says, shut your hole and know your role. You guys are all morons and idiots. Gird your loins like a man. Let me drop some truth on you here. And I think that this stuff should just not even be entertained on any level at all. It's not serious at all. Her claims have been debunked 1.5 million times. This is a woman scorned. She's a satanic slanderer of the brethren at this point. She just accused another cop of like being basically a crooked cop the other day and kind of had to take that back the next day. Literally nothing she says has been correct. And you want some common sense? Ask a simple question. You mean to tell me Candace Owens, who never went to Utah, never has attempted to go meet with Tyler Robinson, she cares more about Tyler Robinson's fate than his entire family does and his attorneys? You honestly need a double digit IQ to believe this. Yeah. And I think there are moments where we just look at people like Paul does and says, you are a son of the devil, where people are so deceptive. And what they're going to do is take so many people with them that they have to be confronted in very, very stark terms. Otherwise, when Jesus says about the end of days, the deception will be so rampant in those days, even the elect would be deceived if the Lord did not shorten them. One of my favorite quotes from Augustine, there are many sheep without, many more wolves within. What is a pastor's job? Feed the sheep, confront the wolves. Yeah. There needs to be way more wolf confronting these days.
12: All I can say is amen and preach it, brother. You're exactly correct on this. It's hard to even fathom how people are being drawn into what is so patently obvious about this particular case. And it's not a good thing. Yeah, it makes them easily susceptible to the next thing that comes down the road in the future when there's even more deception. Before I ask you the next question, I want to circle back to one of your books about the COVID era using their own data, like with the CDC. I was looking up today, how many COVID deaths were there? Well, the CDC says 1.2 million, but that's according to how they define a death.
11: Yeah, is it a death with COVID or from COVID? Right.
12: So yeah. How did you use their data? Because in my view,
11: they stratified it all. They stratified it all. They published it all. It was all out there the whole time.
12: Okay.
11: What went on more than anything else was a media cover up. The media just didn't report this stuff. This was just a flat out media censorship industrial complex, and social media punished you. I still can get no traction on YouTube 6 years later because of the punitive residual punishment for how much work I did debunking their own narratives. I once published an article from the New York Times on the PCR testing they used to detect the COVID sample. And the New York Times did even a study in the summer of 2020 that said we are amplifying and magnifying these samples to the point that you could find COVID literally anywhere if you wanted to. Mm-hmm. I just put that on my Facebook page. Facebook banned me for 24 hours just for posting a link to a New York Times article I never wrote. On August 8th, 2021, Rochelle Walensky, the head of the CDC, went on CNN and admitted to Wolf Blitzer. August 8th.
12: I remember that.
11: On national television, the vaccines don't work. They no longer stop the spread of COVID. And if you're fully vaccinated, you can both spread and get COVID. She said this August 8th. There weren't tons of headlines about that all over the world. And almost exactly 30 days later is when President Biden issued his wicked vaccine mandate. So before we even get to the constitutional question, his own CDC said he was mandating a vaccine that didn't work. They knew. And how do I know that they knew? If I followed the Bilderberg group to a secret basement on the 9th level of the planet Funkatron and uttered a secret incantation that only I could know because the Gnostic gods gave me special insight. No, I just watched a clip of Rochelle Walensky on my Grabian clip aggregator that literally anyone could purchase for $10 a month and watched it for myself and verified the timestamp. Real special insight there, Dave. I mean, real hard work. That's what I did. By the way, can I just say the reason why I'm being so forceful on this? I'm trying to break through whatever mental concrete is in this audience. Yeah. All right. Some of you are deeply being tempted into almost cultic, slavish levels of deception. And I just don't think, frankly, asking you, do you want to refill on your orange juice this morning is going to do it. And so this is me desperately trying to get through to you before you end up way far down the rabbit hole, Alice. Yeah.
12: Because it's even going to get more deceptive in the future.
11: Right on.
12: Not with artificial intelligence, the Antichrist, everything moving towards that direction. It's hard to even know it's real. You watch a video online today. You don't know whether it's real
11: right
12: or
11: on.
12: Fake or not. So you really have to have high levels of discernment now. And you get that through understanding the truth very carefully. And the truth is the word of God. It's like the old counterfeiter thing, right? How do counterfeiters test what dollar is real, what's not? They don't study all the fakes. They study the real thing over and over again so they can immediately identify the fake. Steve Dace of Blaze Media is our guest. In the final segment coming up, we'll discuss two troublesome issues, the war in Iran and the rise of Islam in America.
24: 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Ed Vitagliano of American Family Association writes how foundations of our past provide a blueprint for future political and cultural renewal. My column is about the consequences of a nation rebelling against God and the blessings for repentance as described in Psalm chapter 2. 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I'm David Wheaton. 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Our guest today is Steve Dace, author, radio host, and columnist for Blaze Media. Steve, when you were last on the program several months ago, I asked you about the situation in Iran. It's nowhere near resolution. Now, we're in mid-August, Steve. Maybe it does segue from the discussion about COVID some, because in his last year of his presidency then, in 2020, the whole COVID thing came up, and that totally derailed his presidency being reelected. And now here we are again coming to the midterms, where Republicans have control of Congress, and now he's embroiled in this war with Iran. Has he been fooled or pulled into another electoral defeat in these midterms as he was with COVID during that general election in 2020? And I ask that not criticizing him, because what is he supposed to do, knowing the fact that Iran, if it's in fact true, because I don't know, but just going from news reports that they were or they are close to developing a nuclear weapon, no one wants that. What is he supposed to do about that? And what does he do with this situation now heading to the midterms, being still in this war?
11: 15 days to flatten Iran, 30 days to slow the spread of Iran and Hormuz, 35 days until we start voting in the midterm elections. We're in a complete quagmire, and I was against this from the very beginning, and I was against this as somebody who detests Iran. What should have happened from the beginning is, if you thought there was another credible nuclear site, then just have another Operation Midnight Hammer, eviscerate it, vaporize it, and then install even tougher economic sanctions than we had before. But we were never going to topple the regime. We don't have the resolve to do it. They want to control Iran more than we do. You want to talk sectarian nightmares like Iraq and Afghanistan? Iran's an even way bigger country, way more sectarian. You have the Kurds in the north that want their own nation. You have one of the largest Shia Muslim populations in the world. You have a large secular population of the youth that were protesting last winter. You have two massive standing armies, the Iranian Revolutionary Guard, which is basically just a terrorist revolving door. You have the Iranian National Army. We have no idea what would come next, even if we did topple the regime. So I don't know what he's doing. I'm not sure he does. Our talking points change all the time. Somehow we ended up, now we're the ones blockading Hormuz, and then Iran is, and now we are again. All I know is this: we have to focus on our own country here. And we are poised to elect an Islamist as senator of Michigan, nominate an absolute pagan communist as the governor of Wisconsin. We don't have any more time than this. I love the nation of Israel dearly. I have been one of the most vocal people standing up against the anti-Semitism, trying to infest the right. But we cannot fight more alongside Israel than we fight for our own country. It is time to come home. and win the war at home. If we don't, we're going to get annihilated in these midterms.
12: That's my final question for you, Steve. It has to do with this year. All of a sudden, like, the Marxist Islamists have just come out of the closet, so to speak. We saw it with Mamdani, but this year they're winning primaries in Michigan. This man, Abdul al-Sayed, he's now going to be a U.S. senator if he wins.

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4: Familiar. The United States Constitution guarantees the free exercise of religion, and governments are prohibited from treating one faith differently from another. Those protections apply equally to Christians, Jews, Muslims, Hindus, Buddhists, Sikhs, atheists, and every other belief systems. He finishes by saying the commitment to constitutional rights, religious liberty, and equal treatment is not only good government, it reflects the best traditions of our community. He says, quote unquote, all the right things were about religious liberty in our country is that. That's why Christians came over here to escape the religious authoritarianism over in England and so forth. And then as you read the comments to this, people were like, yeah, right on. You know, it's the Christians are the ones who are trying to force their religion on. I mean, you couldn't believe the comments about this article. Most people were just in favor of what he just said. It sounds good and right. We have a constitution and people can practice their faith. But you know and I know what the history of Islam is around the world and now what's taking place in America. Look at the Western Europe and the UK or France or Germany and so forth. There is a stated intention by Islam to take over the world by force, if necessary, to convert the world to Islam. You said actually online, you said, what benefit is it to native-born Texas? You're talking about the same situation there, a mosque in McKinney, Texas. Let alone native-born Americans overall, for there to be a massive Islamic center in this town or any town in America. My question, Steve, is, do you think most Americans are even aware of what is happening with the rise of Islam in our country? And then I think more importantly is, on what basis that would withstand legal challenge can this rise or spread of Islam be stopped in this country?
5: Number two is way easier. We're not a nation of laws, never have been. We're a nation of political will, and we always will be. If we're just going to do whatever man-made courts and systems tell you, then tell the Puritans to hop on the Mayflower. Stay over there in the UK and make sure to preach the King-approved sermons from the Church of England and don't even bother. Tell your founding fathers, hey, you know what? Pony up that stamp tax. In fact, don't just keep those British soldiers in your homes. Make sure to just hand them over your daughters for their smoke breaks and make sure to cook their tea and crumpets for them and maybe even let them just go ahead and sleep in your bed. We're not in a country founded by the keeping of laws. In fact, your founders, the British, thought we were going to do that. Well, these are really common good Englishmen. We'll have tea at 9, and then we'll meet out in the fields at 11 for him for a proper hour of shooting. We'll gather our dead, break for lunch, and we'll see you again at 1:30. Your ancestor said, screw that. I'm going to hide in this tree. I'm going to shoot you in the back, and then I'm going to run. That's why you have a country. They did that. Paul says in Romans 13, give honor to whom honor is owed. The state is not owed this honor of declaring who is God and what is a religion and what is not. You should ask that official if someone wants to bring back the old pagan religion of child sacrifice. Is that religious freedom or not? Mm-hmm. He's, of course, going to say no. Okay, so right away we acknowledge that there are some limits on what religious freedom is or it is not, right? Well, what's unique about the religion of child sacrifice? Well, what it preaches, what it wants to do, violates other God-given rights. Agreed. And that's exactly what Islam has done in every single culture it's ever dominated for the 1,400-year history of this religion. And that's what it'll do to you and do to your state. That's what it's done to all the other Western nation states that it's been allowed to invade. And so you won't get this done at all following any rules or procedures. You're going to, because the rules are stacked against you. It's the devil's rules. Heads I win, tails you lose. How did COVID end? David, was there like a conclave or a congressional bill that ended COVID? Is that what happened? No. It ended because enough people had realized they were being lied to and stopped complying, and they realized they couldn't enforce the stuff anymore. So it just kind of went away. Ultimately, this is what it will take to end this too. The official systems are all stacked against you. And the number one thing, though, everybody within the sound of my voice, this is probably a good place to close it on. Everybody within the sound of my voice is going to have to make a decision. Do you want people who hate you and hate your God to think you're a racist, or do you want to save and preserve this last best hope for humanity, this side of eternity? So there's no point talking any other strategies, no point discussing any other options on the table, until we answer that question first. If we can't answer that question first, then there aren't any other answers.
4: It doesn't take great discernment, as we've been talking about today, to see where this is going and where it will end up. Just put some time behind us here, and it's not looking good. So time to be a whole lot stronger and more vocal. And Steve, we appreciate that you do that. You speak with such clarity. We appreciate your tone. We love your tone. That's why I love to have
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0: your program. We don't need to kind of guess at what you're trying to say. And we just thank you for coming on and wish all of God's best and grace to you and your family.
1: I appreciate that. And the same to everybody in this audience. And I promise my kids think I'm a nice, fun-loving guy. I promise. So thank you.
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8: In 1783, the Revolutionary War was nearly over, but America's future remained uncertain. Officers in the Continental Army were angry. Congress had failed to provide promised pay, and some considered using the Army's power to force the government's hand. George Washington understood their frustration. But he also knew the liberty they had fought to win could be destroyed by the very army that secured it. Washington confronted his officers and urged them to choose honor, patience, and loyalty to the Republic over rebellion. He could have used their anger to increase his own power. Instead, he used his influence to restrain it. Power asks what it can take. Character asks what duty requires. Washington's lesson still stands. Freedom survives when leaders place principle above ambition and remain faithful to God, country, and the people they serve.
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4: Thank you so much for joining the Sue Free Show, and I'm just really grateful to be here with you today. If you're new to this show, I welcome you, and if you've been listening for a long time, thank you so much. I'd really like to hear from you. I really would. I'd like to hear, and how you would do that is to go to the Sue Freeze, spelt like fries, oneword.com, and just, you know, let me know what's going on with you. It's always a one-sided conversation. I got this mic in front of me, and I just would like to hear from you. So let me know that you're listening. Let me know what, you know, how it's affecting you, and hopefully it's making a change or making you think about things maybe a little different. And that's the whole goal of the show, is to encourage, inspire, and maybe just open up another thought process, belief system, something that's going to make life better for you. I'm into making life better, not worse, better. So today's message, or today's show, is about our words, our seeds planted in other people's lives. Being an encourager or an inspirer, it's about the words. It's like you're kind of scanning the room, and you're experiencing the people, and you're looking at body language. You're looking at how they're dressed. You're looking at, you know, do they look frazzled, or do they look like fresh and ready to go? What's their face? What's their demeanor? What's their, just everything about them. And with that, you kind of get a feel of how to present, you know, words, how you can connect with them in a manner in which they're going to feel better in some way. And it's very, very, what's the word? It's not, I don't want to say fun, but it's a challenge. And the real challenge for me is being at the workplace and needing to get things done and want to get to know and connect with people on a personal level, but also know that I am there and they are there to do a job, to take care of the customers that are going to call in, and we got to take care of them. So I am both concerned about them and wanting them to feel good, but I also need them to take care of our customers and take care of the company. And so when they're not, it's like, okay, this juggling act, okay, what's going on in your life? How's it going? Okay, I need you to answer the phone, or okay, I need, so it's difficult. But our words are seeds planted in other people's lives. I'm reading from this book, and this book is just helping me so much. It's called An Enemy Called Average. I don't know about you, but I don't ever want someone to say that I'm average or normal, because I don't know what normal is. And that's a story from my son, because I said to him once, you know, why couldn't you just be normal? And he just quietly was sitting there brewing over it as I'm driving, and he goes, Mom, I said, what, Tyson? And he says, what's normal? And I said to myself, you know, that's really a funny question. Not really, because I have no idea. I can't define normal. What is normal? Do you know what normal is? Because I certainly don't. And right now, it doesn't seem like very much of anything is normal. So I'm going to read from this a little bit. What we say is important. The Bible says that out of the abundance of the heart, the mouth speaks. We need to change our vocabulary. We need to speak words of life and light. Our talk should always line up with the Word of God. We Christians should be known as those who speak positively. Those who speak the Word of God into situations. Those who speak forth words of life. We shouldn't be like the man who joined a monastery where the monks were allowed to speak only two words every 7 years. Wow, can you imagine that? I can't. How about you ladies? After the first 7 years had passed, the man met with the abbot, who asked him, well, what are your two words? Food's bad, replied the man. 7 years later, the clergyman asked, what are your two words? Bed's hard, the man responded. 7 years later, can you imagine going 7 years and not being able to say anything? I can't. Wow. 21 years after he entered the monastery, the man met with the abbot for the third and final time. And what are your two words this time? I quit. Well, I'm not surprised, the cleric answered. All you've done since you've got here is complain. Don't be like that man. Don't be known as a person whose only words are negative. Do you know anybody in your life? I'm just taking a second break or a look right now. Do you know anybody like this? Do you know anybody that is just negative? Talking about other people, about how they're not measuring up, how they don't do what they're supposed to do, and how frustrating. And do you know anybody that is just negative most of the time? I do. I do know. And, you know, I always have told my children, you are who you hang with. Do you know that when you are around people like this, or cuss a lot, or do this or do that, that you tend to take on their habits? You tend to, you know, it's unknowing that you're going to do that, but you start taking on this thought process or this belief system, and it really can mess you up. So guard yourself from being around people that are negative. If you are a member of the murmuring grapevine, you need to resign. Our Lord instructed his disciples, do not murmur among yourselves. The Apostle Paul exhorted the believers of this day, do all things without complaining and disputing, that you may become blameless and harmless, children of God, without fault in the midst of a crooked and perverse generation, among whom you shine as lights in the world. That's in Philippians 2:14-15, if you want to look it up. Contrary to what you may have heard, talk is not cheap. Talk is powerful. What we say affects what we get from others and what others get from us. When we speak wrongly, we diminish our ability to see and hear the will of God. I was listening to a podcast this morning. I got up really early, like 3 o'clock. I have a lot going on, and so I needed to get up early just to cram the things in that I need to do. And I was listening to this podcast, and he was talking about how our belief system will direct our thought process. And he was talking about his father being an alcoholic, and then in his last days, just one more time, one more day, one more, that the father got sober one day at a time, and that he became like this hero in this man's life. And he took the whole life of living with an alcoholic father, and he had to decide whether he was a victim or he was a conqueror, victorious, number one. And he had to take from that life lesson and put a belief on it that he wanted to believe moving forward. Because I've even seen this with people and with me, that if you believe, and this is really good, listen carefully, when you believe something that you believe it is, like, let's say you're fearing getting divorced, or you believe this person is this way, then anything that happens that goes along with that belief system, you cling to, you hang on to, you go, see, I'm right. The belief system's right. And it's a place where you can, in your mind, make a decision to believe differently. And then when you believe differently, you find things that will go along with that belief system. And I see this happen over and over and over again in my workplace. I see the belief system of, oh, it's never going to change, or, oh, the, you know, whatever. And the thing is that it's in our minds that we're keeping that going instead of saying, I'm going to be the change maker. I am going to change how I think and how I believe. And I'm going to speak words of encouragement. I'm going to speak words of change. I'm going to speak words that we're going to be better moving forward. And it's amazing that switch, that little switch of the dial, how it can change the whole dynamic of not only just a marriage, a relationship, a family, friend, but a workplace. A little switch in our vocabulary, a little switch in our belief system to say maybe, you know, it's like saying I have to go to work instead of saying I get to go to work. Isn't that something? I have to go take my kids to school. No, you get to take your kids to school. I have to eat this food. No, I get to eat this food. It's amazing how this can change your whole life by habits, words we choose to use, belief systems that we're creating inside our minds. It's amazing how this can affect your future and the future that you have such a ripple effect impact on. So you're listening to the Sue Freeze Show. I want you to go to Sue Freeze, spelled like fries, one word, .com. I want you to go there and I want you to connect with me. I want you to tell me what's going on in your life. You know, if there's things that are happening that are miracles or things that circumstances that are happening right now that you need prayer for, anything that's going on, just connect with me and let me know what's happening. You can go to the website and connect with me there. Nobody reads that but me. So you can be real free and real and vulnerable and transparent as I so often am. And, you know, we can have a dialogue over email. All right. And I hope you do this because I really feel it could be helpful for you and helpful for me. Do you know we learn from each other's stories? Do you know that when I tell a story, somebody will reach out and say, you know, I really needed your story today. Your story really helped encourage me to do something different. You know, I'm going to tell a secret. I'm going to tell my parents something that happened a long time ago that I've been holding on to forever and ever and ever. And I really heard that you said that, you know, if you tell the secret that you can be freed from the bondage, same as forgiveness. Forgiveness is on the same line as that, you know, if you are holding on to unforgiveness, that unforgiveness will hold you captive. It holds you in a ball and chain to where you can't really feel and experience all that God has for you. And so it's really a good idea to forgive. You know, when I had to forgive, I've had to forgive many people in my life. And I had to learn this whole thing about forgiveness, about the whole how it affects you and your health. When I finally grasped it, when I finally got it, I had to make a mental choice, a decision in my mind that I was no longer going to hold a grudge, hold this unforgiveness over this person. It's not hurting them anyway. It's only hurting me. So I had to, in my mind, I didn't feel it in my heart. I was still, no way I'm holding on to it in my heart. You know what I'm talking about? I hope you do. Because this is how you can break that. You can break it by understanding and believing it's worth the effort to make a change in your mind, in your belief system, and you're going to start thinking differently and you're going to make a choice. I forgive that person. I forgive that person for what they did. And little by little, what's going to happen is your heart will be changed, and without you even knowing when that switch happens, is that you will forgive that person and that will have no more power over your life. It's amazing how it happens. In the Bible, it talks about forgiveness. In the measure in which you forgive, you too shall be forgiven. How many listening right now want to be forgiven? How many? Show of hands. Oh, darn, I can't see your hands. I really believe that if you really hear what is being said right now, this message, that it can change your life. Because everybody has somebody that's done something wrong to them. The level in which the wrongness is could be more drastic. But everybody has someone that has done them wrong. I still have people doing me wrong. I do. And I have a choice. And in the Bible it says to pray for your enemies. Pray, I'm doing good just to forgive them. But now you're saying I need to pray for them? Yes, you need to pray for them. Pray that their eyes are opened, that their heart be softened. Pray that they understand from a different perspective, that their belief system maybe isn't accurate. Maybe that there's something more that's just not understood. Seek to understand more than to be understood is also a very good one. Anyway, your words are everything. I am so much about words. Another thing I can say, a tool I can give you for free, this tool would be the I Ams. You know, the Lord, he spoke about I am, I am. And that's all he said was I am. And you are, because he created you in his image. So he talks in the Bible about who you are. And some of the things, I pulled these scriptures, and I had a friend who gave me a bunch of scriptures out of the Bible of who he says you are. And he says things like, you are, and if you're a believer, which is an easy thing, all you have to do is ask him, and he'll want you in his family, is you are victorious. And I can tell you right now, there's things happening in my life where I could tell you that it doesn't look like on the outside that I'm victorious right now. There's things happening that I don't feel. I don't feel, but I know that I am victorious because he's already fought and won the battle for me. But there's things that happen that I'm going, oh man, oh man. But then I have to just say, greater is he that's in me than he that's in the world. I can do all things through Christ who strengthens me. I'm victorious in Jesus' name. So when you go to Sufri, speltlikefriesoneword.com, you go to the IMs. It's a dial on my website, and it's the IMs. Now, there's two separate choices of IMs. The first one is free. It's a longer oblong tile. I think it's at the top. And you push that, and you can print out 3 pages of I Ams, and I suggest that you read them out loud. Let your mind and your heart and your soul hear your words, your voice, speaking these words over you, because they are who you are. Because I had a tape recording. I had something that kept going on in my head that made me less than. It made me feel less than because it was the recording that kept going on and going on. And I had to break that recording. Whenever you take something away, you have to put something back. And they say that for everything you take away, you got to have something 7 times come back into you. Or you leave this void that something else can fill. So you want to make sure that you're filling your spirit, filling your head with good info. You know, garbage in, garbage out, right? But we don't want garbage. We want the good. We want God said, what God says about you. That's what you want, is what God says about you. And that's what the I Ams do. And like I said, it's 3 pages of scriptures from the Bible that tell you who you are, who he says you are. And it wasn't until I learned who I was in Christ that I understood the value that he has on me. Not my value, but the value he has, that he's placed on me. And he has that same value for you. He created you. So I would say that no matter what your circumstances are, whatever you're going through right now, whatever it is, and I don't know what it is. I don't, but God does. First of all, having a relationship with him, I can't imagine life without him. If you don't have one, it's not hard to ask him in your heart. And you just need to understand that he sent his son to die and to take on your sins. He sent his only begotten son to go in your place so that you could be clean, fresh, washed, clean, white as snow. When I first learned that, the tears just flowed from me, because before that I felt so unworthy to receive any love, let alone God's love. And it wasn't until I had people around me that he appointed to be there with me, to walk me through this process of forgiving others and forgiving myself. And maybe that's where you need to be. And before that, I needed to understand that he loved me and that he sent his son to die in my place. So maybe that's you. Maybe that's where you need to start. Is God, I need you. I want you. I don't understand all of this. I don't understand the Bible, but I just know that I want to receive you into my heart, and I want to be your child. And when we do that, he can work through whatever it is you're going through, what other circumstances you're going through. He can take care of that. So there's someone listening right now that needs this encouragement, and I'm wanting to move forward, but I feel that I can't, because I just want you to understand, those of you that are on the fence, that being on the fence is not where God wants you, and it's not a good place to be. It's better than being on the other side, but being on the fence is, you need to make a decision. And making the decision to receive him is the best decision you could ever make. I told my kids that getting married is the second biggest decision you make, who you choose to marry. The first one is, you know, receiving the Lord as your personal Savior. That would be the number one most important decision you could make in your life. Second one is, who are you going to spend the rest of your life with? And make sure that life partner is worthy of you, and that you're going to be the right person for that person. And praying about that and letting God reveal to you who that person is a good idea also. So choose your words wisely. Pay attention to your words. Pay attention to what you're saying. Because your head, your brain hears your words, and you will believe what you say. So out of the abundance of the heart, the mouth speaks. You want to make sure that you're speaking words of encouragement, of life. Be the light in the darkness. My mom used to say, if you don't have something nice to say, don't say anything at all. What are you saying? And when you point your finger somewhere else, there's three pointing back at you. So what are you saying? Let's focus on you, because you can control you. You can change you. You can't change another person. So let's focus on that. And part two is going to talk more about words and choosing this over that. So you don't have to go to work. You get to go to work. You don't have to take your kids to school. You get to. You don't have to make dinner. You get to make dinner. You don't have to do homework with your children. You get to do homework with your children. And it's a wonderful thing. I can remember when my children were young and they had soccer practice and they had soccer games every weekend. I tell you, it was exhausting. Exhausting. I was a coach for soccer for my daughter. I have to tell you, it was like every weekend we couldn't go anywhere or do anything. And now it's done. It's over. I can't wait for the grandkids to do it, because I miss those days. They were really wonderful days. Be present in the present. Be intentional with your life. Be a blessing to someone each and every day. And focus on your words. Pay attention to what you say. And make changes, and your habits, your words will become the habits that you form, will make you the person that you want to be. Do you know what that person looks like? Do you know what they sound like? Do you have a notebook? Do you have a journal? Are you writing things down? Are you making progress? Do you even know if you're making progress? Are you praying? Do you have a personal relationship with your Heavenly Father? Are you praying? These are all things that you can do to build a better life for you and those that are looking at you and watching you and everything you say and do. Be a blessing to someone each and every day, and we will be back with more of the Sue Free Show right after this break.

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5: 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I'd love for you to go there and reach out and hang out with me by sending me whatever's going on with you. I want to get to know you. I want to connect with you. This show is about the pursuit of passion, purpose, and connection. And all of those 3 things are very important to life, aren't they? Being connected in both business, in personal lives, being connected with our Heavenly Father is really, really just so special. I don't know about you, but I am so busy these days, and I am telling you that I have to be intentional with my time. And I think it was last week I was really talking about this. And this week I'm talking about our words and how our words are powerful. And it's not the first time I brought this up, but I'm bringing it up again because our attitude, our words, they change our attitude and what we believe and what we think and what we speak. It all matters. It matters, just like what you eat and what you listen to matters. So here's, I'm reading out of An Enemy Called Average, and it's by John Mason. And he's a 7-time number 1 Amazon best-selling author. And I just love this book, and I'm sharing it with you because I just really enjoy it. And Nugget 12 is Versus. And Versus is spelled V-E-R-S-U-S. We make decisions every day. We are daily confronted with options where we must choose one or the other. We cannot have both. These options may include, are you ready? Growing better versus bitter. Decisiveness versus indifference. enthusiasm versus lukewarmness. So funny. I'm very enthusiastic. I am. I'm excited about life. I just love sparkle and spark and being bright. It's so important. Now, I am with some people that, depending on what's going on in their lives, you can tell there's something going on in their lives by how they interact or lack of. You know, they can be in the car and they're just sitting in the car and they're not talking, and you're trying to draw out communication, and it's yes or no, and it's not enthusiastic at all, and it's just lukewarm, and it's very difficult for me to be around that. How about you? And are you the lukewarm person? Do you let emotional things get to you? Do you let it get to you, or do you just say, okay, this will have to be dealt with, but maybe not right this minute. Maybe this isn't the right time to bring something up, whatever. And these are important things emotionally to be mature in our life, is choosing our timing, choosing our words, choosing our attitudes, our response versus reaction. All these things are so important to the health of any relationship, is understanding timing. Understanding, is now the best time to bring this up? Is this the best time to talk about this? Do we have 10 minutes? Do we have 15 minutes? Or do we have 1 minute? Should we say what we have to say right now? Or should we just wait and hold off on that? Maybe think about it some more. Maybe pray about it some more. Before we even say anything, what is mine? What is theirs? These are all really good. So here's some more verses. Saying how I can versus if I can. How can I make this happen? Or, gosh, can I make this happen? Saying get up versus give up. God-led risk versus man-made security. God-led risk versus man-made security. Ooh, that's a good one. I like that one. Overcoming evil versus tolerating evil. Overcoming it versus tolerating it. Standing out versus blending in. Now, people that are hostile and angry, they stand out too. But if you want to stand out, like be the light in the darkness, then that's a good thing to stand out and not blend in. Because do you want to follow the crowd? Do you want to just be like everybody else? Or do you want to make a difference? Do you want to have impact? Do you want to stand up and share your light? I want to stand out in that regard. But I don't want to stand out as being obnoxious. I don't want to stand out as being childish. I don't want to stand out being angry. I want to stand out with a light. How about you? What do you choose? Choose. How much I get done versus how much I attempt to do. That's a good one. See, this is thinking. You can have stinking thinking, or you can change how you're thinking to make it more doable, to make it more attractive. Develop versus stagnation. I constantly want to be learning. How about you? Do you constantly want to be learning? I learn every day, and sometimes it's not books, it's people. I'm learning every day. I'm learning about me every day. I'm learning about others, like how that made me feel. How did that make me feel? And I think about that. How did that make me feel? And then I ask why. Why did it make me feel that way? Is there a change in my belief system that I need to change? Or do I come off like that? I mean, is my attitude or my way, how did that make me feel? And do I do that? I learned something too, is that if there's something in somebody else that upsets you or gets you kind of, you know, upset, ask yourself if you have that same trait. Ask yourself if you do that. Do I do that? And maybe you do. I found that a lot of times when people kind of rub me wrong, I have to look inward and say, do I do that? And if I do, then it's like, oh, light bulb went on. Okay, I got to I'm going to fix that because I don't want people to feel like that. Obtaining versus complaining. Ooh, that's a good one, isn't it? Obtaining versus complaining. Don't complain. Just do what you have to do to make a difference. Don't complain about it. Peace versus strife. Oh, I'm so on the peace side. Where are you? Are you on the strife side or the peace side? Choice versus chance. I heard someone say just yesterday, the choices that you're making is causing these things to happen. It's not chance. It's what you do. It's the decisions you make. And even if the decision is to do nothing, it's still not chance. You made a decision to do nothing about that situation. Another way of saying is you're getting what you're tolerating. You're getting what you're tolerating, so don't complain about it. Do something about it. If what you're doing is not working, do something different. Don't keep doing the same thing expecting a different result. Choice versus chance. And you know what? The Lord gives you freedom of choice to choose Him or not, to choose to read the Bible and to pray or not. He gives you the freedom to choose heaven or hell. He gives you that freedom. What are you going to choose? He could have made us all robots. He could have created us and did that. But no, He wants you to freely choose Him and His lifestyle. Determination versus discouragement. Lately, I've been eating a little bit of discouragement. I've been there. I get frustrated about things that I felt were going a certain way, and then I realize they're not going that way, and I get discouraged. And then I take it on thinking, what could I have done differently? What do I have to do now to fix it? And determination is what gets me through, because I can give up and quit and just say, oh man, this is just way too much work. This is just way too much. I'm just, forget it. Or I can say, okay, step one, step two, step three, this is what we're going to need to do in order to change this, to make it better. Growth versus death. You know, when you stop, you know, as long as there's breath, there's hope. I say that. And breath is movement, right? When you breathe, you're moving. You've got something going on, okay? When you are depressed or you're in bed and you just can't seem to get yourself out of bed, the minute you turn and you put that foot down on the floor and then you go turn on the water faucet for the shower, you are moving. You're getting yourself out of this rut, out of this depressed state, and you have to just move. You have to get grooving. You have to get going. And you know, you might not have a whole plan planned out, but just getting up and getting in that shower sometimes is the best thing you can do, and it's all you can do. But at least you did it. Taking a walk. When I had my broken leg, I couldn't walk. I couldn't take a shower without someone helping me do it. But I ended up writing a book during that time because I could sit there and I could do that. Demanding more of ourselves versus excusing ourselves. Demanding more. When things get tough, the tough get going. And I don't mean out the door. When the going gets tough, the tough get going. It means they dig in, they drive in, they're going to do more, they're going to demand more of themselves and of others. I'm not going to excuse bad behavior of me or anyone else. So we have to put boundaries, right? There has to be healthy boundaries. This is something that happened this weekend too, is that there was a lack of healthy boundaries. And when you have a lack of healthy boundaries, you're getting what you're tolerating, right? You're getting what you're tolerating when you don't have healthy boundaries. But also, you're saying to this other person, it's okay for you to do that. It's okay for you to say that. It's okay for you to do that. And when it's not okay. It's not okay to do those things. So therefore, I'm not going to accept that anymore. That is not okay behavior. So get your act together or else. We got to do something different. Doing for others versus doing for ourselves. Okay, there's a selfish and there's a selfless. Doing for others versus doing for ourselves. I think there's a time for both, don't you? Because sometimes we're doing so much for others as a mom we're doing so much for others that we forget ourselves, and then we get so tired and depleted that we don't have any energy left to continue to take care of our family. So it's important, moms, it's important for you to take care of you. You need to take care of you. It's like when you're in the airplane, right? And those things, the masks come down and you've got a child next to you and they say you got to put the mask on you first, right? Because if you don't put the mask on you, you run out of air and you're gone and you can't take care of that baby next to you. Same thing with your life. You need to take care of yourself. Now, can moms take that into extreme? Yes, I've seen a lot of moms. They go to the gym every day. They go get massages. They go this and that and whatever. And maybe that's a little extreme. Maybe they need to spend more of that time doing homework with their kids. Maybe they need to take them to music class. I don't know. I'm not here to judge. You know the level in which you're spending your time, where you're spending your treasure, where you're spending your time. A lot more than anyone else. And God knows. God knows. He's watching. He's always watching. He's watching us. Opposing darkness versus coexisting with darkness. That's really a good one. Because some of us, it's black and white, but yet we're in the gray area. We're in the gray area. You know, God doesn't want us on the fence. God doesn't want us in the gray area. Okay, so opposing darkness is saying that's not okay. That watching that is not okay. Listening to that is not okay. Eating that, drinking that is not okay. Snorting that is not okay. Whatever it is. Opposing darkness versus coexisting with darkness. That means being in there, being in it. Sometimes we say, oh, if we're not touching, it's okay. No, it's not okay to be looking. What does it say in the Bible? It talks about, if your eye causes you to stumble, you pluck it out. Does that mean literally? Oof. Or does it mean just stop? Stop whatever it is you're doing. Do the right thing. Progressing versus drifting. Another way to put that is pursuing versus just giving up and not pursuing at all, being content versus being compliant. Yeah. Priorities versus aimlessness. This is so good too. You know, people just go through life with no real plan. Is that you? Do you have a plan? And we've got the urgencies that need to get done in our to-do list, and we have our priorities. And then we have just whatever comes, whatever, oh, wow, I want to go over there. Oh, no, this looks better. I'm going to go over here. Oh, you're going to do that. Oh, I mean, I have people, I've seen this before where there's so much going on. I have a little bit of this, I do, but I know priority versus aimlessness. And I prioritize, and I know the importance of what I have to do. I'm a very responsible person. There are people out there that don't take their responsibility as important. They don't take it as really something that should take priority. And even it's at workplace, I see that too at work. Depending on your responsibilities, you have a certain level of what is expected. And I don't understand any other way because I've always been a worker. I work and I give my best. I do my best. I don't quit until it's done. I got to keep going and being progressive. I need to keep going. I have lots of people depending on me to do the right thing and to not let it draw out. And I take that seriously. Accountability versus irresponsibility. And that's kind of what I was talking about ahead. Accountability versus irresponsibility. I feel, really, that everybody understands what needs to get done. But does everybody get it done? No. Why? That's a very interesting question for me. I struggle. I struggle a lot with this. Because everybody knows what they need to do. They know what's required. They know what's expected. But yet, they don't do it. Is it because they don't have the knowledge, or is it because they just choose to be lazy? I'm not sure. But Let me ask you, when you put your hand to something, when you have a responsibility, do you take it, I mean, is it important to you to do it the best of your ability, to do it to the best of your ability? Is that important to you? Because at work, everybody has a job to do, and a ministry too. It's like this ministry 20-80 rule, you know, where, you know, 20% of the people are doing 80% of the work. That goes in ministry. I saw it all the time. And wouldn't it be nice to make the burden light for everybody if everybody would give to the best of their capacity, to the best of their ability? And if they don't know how to do something, learn. Right? That's where we're being progressive instead of drifting. Being progressive means we're learning. We should always be learning. Every day we should be better than the day before. Are you? Do you make that intentional, that you're better today than you were yesterday? Action versus activity. Just doing activity isn't really getting things done. If you're taking action, it's something that you have as a goal. It's not just a needless activity, watching TV. Is that an action or is that an activity? And does it produce fruit? On the most part, I would say no. It's not something that's building you up, making you a better person, unless you're looking at documentaries or something like that. But on the most part, it's just veg time. I know it is for me. I do it once in a while, and I'll turn on the TV just because I want to fall asleep, or I just want to veg a little. I just don't want to have to think. I don't want a solution. I don't want to go to a solution. I don't want to problem solve. I just want to just not. I don't want to think. I don't want to make decisions. And, you know, I guess there's a time for all of that, but sleeping probably would be a better choice because I need more rest, and probably you do too. It'd be better than staying up and watching some silly movie or TV show. Solutions versus problems. Being a problem solver, that is something we do at Ecola, Termite and Pest Controls. We are problem solvers. And I find that leaders, people that are in management, they spend a lot of time focused on solving the problems. So we're looking for the negatives. We're looking for the problems because we want to solve them, because we feel if we take the time to solve them, it's going to make life easier. But sometimes I have found that we are so focused on problem solving that we don't reward and acknowledge accomplishments. We don't acknowledge and give victory to people that are doing things around us that are making it better for us because we're so busy problem solving. We're looking for the negatives instead of the positives. And I'm guilty as charged because I'm always looking for that problem so I can solve it. But we also need to be looking for victories. We want to look for the victories and we want to, you know, celebrate the victories. We want to celebrate when someone's doing something well and we want to tell them, good job. Way to go. Whether it's your child, whether it's an employee, whether it's someone in ministry, it's just something I'm working on. I'm working on it and I have not accomplished this. I have not arrived. I totally have not arrived. I always go to problem solving because it's just in my brain. More of God versus more of everything else. Oh my goodness. That should be number one. I'm surprised they put it near the end. It should be number one, more God versus more of everything else. You're listening to the Sue Freeze Show. Sue Freeze, spelt like fries, oneword.com. I'm hoping this show has been good. And, you know, I've been doing this 14 years, and I can tell you I would love for you to go to the website and listen to the podcast because I think they're very helpful. I have different subject matter. I have guests that come on, a lot of different things on the show, and I would love to have you join in and reach out to me and send me an email. So, selected to be in who's who versus asking why me. Oh my goodness. That one is so good. I want to like type that up and stick it on the wall at my office. Who's who versus asking why me. That is so good. So, so good. Wow. So I'm going to be going on a little vacation and I'm so excited about it. I'm going to Croatia. And Croatia is someplace I've never been and I'm going on a boat. And we're going to go see a different place. And I'm very excited about it. And I'll tell you all about it when I return. And until then, be a blessing to someone each and every day. And look for your words. Focus on the words. Think about get to, not have to. And be thankful in all things. God says that, to be thankful. Even in your circumstances, there is something you can be thankful for, like what you're going to learn. What you're going to learn. It sounds kind of harsh because you're going through a trying time and, yeah, what are you going to learn? But after it, you're going to realize, or if you look back on other circumstances, that you've already gone through the fire, right? You've already gone. You're on the other side. What did you learn? What did you learn? And sometimes we can make things just too easy for our kids. And sometimes they need to go through the fire so they can be all they can be, right? So be a blessing to someone each and every day, and listen to the Sue Freeze Show. Bye for now.

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2: 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Have you heard of the devotional book called Springs in the Valley?
3: I have a couple of favorite books that I use for morning devotions with the girls who get me up in my wheelchair every day. And I came across this wonderful thought from Springs in the Valley by Letty Kalman, and I wanted to share it with you. She talks about this. In a fierce war, in a brutal battle against a strong enemy, nothing can at once be more frightening, yet at the same time more stirring to the soul, than to hear a commanding officer shout to his troops, "Move to the front!" At once the soldier is gripped with fear, and you'd probably feel the same, right? Death and danger are on the front lines. People get killed there and seriously wounded. But if that soldier pushes aside fear and rallies his senses, if he remembers his calling, if he remembers why he signed up in the first place, if he looks around at his buddies in battle, he will find his courage. That soldier will obey his commander and run to where the fighting is most fierce. It's because he's got a commanding officer, an officer he respects, and one that he no doubt admires. And he knows that that commanding officer is putting his life on the line as well. He's taking the same risks and more. And friend, that's the perfect illustration of Joshua chapter 1, verse 9, where the captain of the Lord's army says, "Have I not commanded you? Be strong and courageous, for the Lord your God will be with you wherever you go." Okay, now, when facing a difficult and demanding trial, those words can either strike fear in your heart or stir your soul to take action, courageous action. And you can move to the front, friend, because you know you've got a commanding officer who is captain of all the angelic hosts, who is Lord of the universe, a captain who has conquered death, and who turns to you and says with a smile, "Take heart." Our commander, the Lord Jesus, put his life on the line. At the cross, he took the greatest risk of all, and he won. He won for all time. So, friend, is the enemy threatening you today? Then rally your senses. Remember the many scriptures the Holy Spirit has impressed on your heart. Christ has overcome the world. So do not let your heart be troubled there on your personal battlefield. Find your courage and move to the front. And these stirring ideas, well, listen to this. They are beautifully reflected in this wonderful poem by Philip Brooks. He writes, quote, "Move to the fore. Say not another is fitter than thou. Shame to thy shrinking. Up, face thy task now. Own thyself equal to all a soul may. Cease thy evading. God needs thee today. So move to the fore. God himself waits and must wait till thou come. Men are God's prophets, though ages lie dumb. Halts the Christ kingdom with conquest so near? Thou art the cause, thou soul in the rear. So move to the front." That poem by Philip Brooks fills my heart with fresh vision that, yes, I can be more than a conqueror today. How about it? And that line, "Halts the Christ kingdom with conquest so near? Thou art the cause, thou soul in the rear." Oh, Lord, may it never be. Don't let me be found in the rear flanks when it comes to the heat of this cosmic battle between heaven and hell. Today, give me power to move to the fore, move to the front. And friend listening, you are my buddy in this battle. Don't give up. Don't rush to the rear. You are not alone. Can you not rally your senses? And with me, together today, let's move to the front.
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4: In 1783, the Revolutionary War was nearly over, but America's future remained uncertain. Officers in the Continental Army were angry. Congress had failed to provide promised pay, and some considered using the Army's power to force the government's hand. George Washington understood their frustration, but he also knew the liberty they had fought to win could be destroyed by the very Army that secured it. Washington confronted his officers and urged them to choose honor, patience, and loyalty to the Republic over rebellion. He could have used their anger to increase his own power. Instead, he used his influence to restrain it. Power asks what it can take. Character asks what duty requires. Washington's lesson still stands. Freedom survives when leaders place principle above ambition and remain faithful to God, country, and the people they serve.
5: Hi, friends. Welcome to Open My Eyes. I'm Lori Wilburn. Are you in a season of turmoil? Where are you looking for answers? Hannah was a woman in the Bible who faced turmoil in her home and a burden in her heart. She was barren, but Hannah did not turn to the arm of flesh. In 1 Samuel, we read that Hannah went to the temple and poured her heart out to the Lord. Hannah went straight to the feet of God to find hope and help in her situation. God heard her prayer. Friends, despite the enormity of our challenges, we should go straight to the feet of God. We should look to Him from where our help comes from. It was E.M. Bounds who said, "Prayer breaks all bars, dissolves all chains, opens all prisons, and widens all straits by which God's saints have been held." To learn more, visit Lori's blog at CoreChurchLA.org.
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9: 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The Seed is a Christ-centered, God-glorifying, Spirit-filled fellowship of believers eager to share God's love with you. No matter where you've been or where you're at, you are welcome. The Seed is a place to belong and grow in God's grace and love. Our prayer is that you will experience God's grace at the Seed and that you will come to know God's love. Grow in Christ's grace. Go in the Holy Spirit's power. Sow seeds of faith in our world. Welcome to this week's Seed of Faith.
1: 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This is Pastor Dave. 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We want you to grow in grace. And we've been working through the Psalms of Ascent, and today we come to Psalm 127, okay? Psalm 127, it's the rocks are crying out. And so we're going to look at Psalm 127 and find out what God is doing in our lives. Before we go to God's Word, let's jump into a prayer. Let's just go to the Lord in prayer. Lord God Almighty, God of grace and truth, come and guide us into all grace and truth today as we open up your words of life. Help us to only labor where you call us to labor. Help us to have the boldness to cry out, Hosanna, no matter the opposition. Help us to praise you no matter what. In Jesus' name, amen. Psalm 127. Unless the Lord builds the house, its builders labor in vain. Unless the Lord watches over the city, the watchmen stand guard in vain. In vain you rise early and stay up late, toiling for food to eat. For he grants sleep to those he loves. Sons are a heritage from the Lord, children a reward from him. Like arrows in the hands of a warrior are sons born in one's youth. Blessed is the man whose quiver is full of them. They will not be put to shame when they contend with their enemies at the gate. Work. Let's talk about work for a minute. Work is a four-letter word that many of us do not like or want to hear. Work. I love how Eugene Peterson translates the first two verses of Psalm 127. I'll read it in the Message Bible. It says, if God does not build the house, the builders only build shacks. If God does not guard the city, the night watchman might as well nap. It is useless to rise early and go to bed late and work your worried fingers to the bone. Don't you know he enjoys giving rest to those he loves? A simple principle is that our work is useless, empty, of no value or vanity if God is not involved in our work. Useless, meaningless, in vain, of no value, vanity. Is everything meaningless? What we are told in our psalm today is yes. The truth is yes. If we leave God out of the picture, building is useless. Unless the Lord builds the house, precautions are useless. Unless the Lord watches over the city, unless the Lord blesses our work, unless the Lord blesses our family, unless the Lord blesses our churches, our human labors are all in vain. They are not in vain if God is involved in what we are doing. So right here, right now, let us confess, God, we invite you to be involved in our personal lives, in our family, in our life, in our work life, in our church life. We do not want our life to be in vain. Amen. There is a Latin motto that says, Nisi Dominus Frusta. It comes from the first words of this psalm, and it means, without the Lord, frustration. Let me say that again. Without the Lord, frustration. This motto is the motto of the city of Edinburgh, Scotland, appearing on its crest and is affixed to the city's official documents. It could be attached to the lives of many of us who are trying to live our lives without the Lord God Almighty. The American statesman Benjamin Franklin was not a Christian. He was a deist. Though he appreciated Christians, he thought well of George Whitefield, the Calvinistic evangelist. For example, Franklin understood the futility of work without God and expressed it well in his speech to the convention for forming a constitution for the United States, delivered in Philadelphia in 1787. I'm going to read it because I think it's important to look back into history. This is what Benjamin Franklin wrote to the convention for forming a constitution in 1787. Quote, "In the beginning of the contest with Britain, when we were sensible of danger, we had daily prayers in this room for the divine protection. Our prayers, sir, were heard, and they were graciously answered. All of us who were engaged in the struggle must have observed frequent instances of a superintending providence. To that kind providence, we owe this opportunity of consulting in peace on the means of establishing our future national felicity. And have we now forgotten this powerful friend? Or do we imagine that we no longer need his assistance? I have lived for a long time, 81 years, and the longer I live, the more convincing proof I see of this truth, that God governs in the affairs of men, and if a sparrow cannot fall to the ground without his notice, it is possible that an empire cannot rise without his aid. We have been assured, sir, in the sacred writings that except the Lord built the house, they labor in vain that build it." Quote unquote. He's quoting Psalm 127. And then he ends it by saying, "I firmly believe this, and I also believe that without his concurring aid, we shall proceed in this political building no better than the builders of Babel." That's what he wrote and gave in 1787. When we work without God, it is like the people in the Bible who tried to build the Tower of Babel and failed miserably. Some basic principles we can learn from Psalm 127. Okay, here they are. Number one, God works. We find God working in the beginning of the Bible in creation, and God continues to work throughout the entire Bible, right up to the last page. Part of what God does is work in, with, and through us who are working for him and in his name. A good reason to read your Bible is to see how God works, so that we can work in the same way or in the name of Jesus in this world. So, number one, God works. Number two, God makes our work meaningful. God makes our work meaningful. I remember when I was in the business world, I would tell my employees that I could pay them $1 million a year. Now, that probably wasn't totally true, but I was using it as an illustration. I would tell them if they were not happy doing what they are doing, then they do not need to come to work. Wow. That's what I would tell my employees. If you're not happy doing what you're doing, don't come to work. Find a new job and find something meaningful to do with your life. I finally had to take my own advice after 20 years of telling my employees that. Remember, without the Lord, frustration. With the Lord, satisfaction. Let me say that. Without the Lord, frustration. With the Lord, satisfaction. So, number one, God works. Number two, God makes our work meaningful. Number three, God rewards our work for him. I believe that the psalm teaches us is that we will rest or sleep from our labors when we allow God to work through us. Our cities will be safe, and the foundational stone of our cities and societies is a healthy family. Without the Lord, frustration. As always, every week, especially on Sundays at church, I ask our people to put yourself in the story as we read it, and then put the story in you before you leave. Listen to Luke's story here in Luke 19. Where are you in the story? Are you working with the Lord? Are you working without the Lord? Are you watching with the Lord? Are you watching without the Lord? Luke 19:28-44. After Jesus had said this, he went on ahead going up to Jerusalem. As he approached Bethphage and Bethany at the hill called the Mount of Olives, he sent two disciples, saying to them, "Go to the village ahead of you, and as you enter it, you will find a colt tied there, which no one has ever ridden. Untie it and bring it here. If anyone asks you, 'Why are you untying it?' tell him, 'The Lord needs it.' Those who are sent ahead went and found it just as he had told them. As they were untying the colt, its owners asked them, 'Why are you untying the colt?' They replied, 'The Lord needs it.' They brought it to Jesus, threw their cloaks on the colt, and put Jesus on it. As he went along, people spread their cloaks on the road. When he came near the place where the road goes down the Mount of Olives, the whole crowd of disciples began joyfully to praise God in loud voices for all the miracles they had seen. 'Blessed is the King who comes in the name of the Lord. Peace in heaven and glory in the highest.' Some of the Pharisees in the crowd said to Jesus, 'Teacher, rebuke your disciples.' 'I tell you,' Jesus replied, 'if they keep quiet, the stones will cry out.' As they approached Jerusalem and saw the city, he wept over it." Wow. "And said, 'If you, even you, had only known on this day what would bring you peace, but now it is hidden from your eyes. The days will come upon you when your enemies will build an embankment against you and encircle you and hem you in on every side. They will dash you to the ground, you and the children within your walls. They will not leave one stone on another because you did not recognize the time of God's coming to you." You've been listening to The Seed of Faith, brought to you by The Seed Christian Fellowship. This is Pastor Dave. Our prayer team here at The Seed would love to pray for you. You can go to our website at www.theseedchristianfellowship.com. Click on the prayer icon and we'll pray for you. We just read Psalm 19:28-44. Think about this for a moment. Where are you in that story? Where are you in your faith walk with Jesus? There were crowds of people in that story. Scholars believe that there were over 2 million people in Jerusalem during the time of the Passover. Jesus was riding into town on a donkey and the crowds went wild. The people who knew their scriptures and were waiting for God to send a king to overthrow the Roman government, this crowd went, well, they went wild with praise. The crowd of the Pharisees, however, did not go wild with praise. They went wild with a protest. And the third kind of crowd was absolutely passive. To them, the parade was no big deal either. So, praising, protesting, or passive? That's the question. That's a so what question for today. What crowd will you find yourself in today? Praising Jesus? Protesting Jesus? Or maybe you're just passive. You just happen to flip on the radio and you're listening to this message. Will you praise Jesus? Will you protest Jesus? Or will you be passive? Imagine for a moment 100,000 to 200,000 people moving, waving palms, and shouting. The Rose Bowl holds around 92,000 people. Double that crowd. Imagine the noise and hysteria of the crowd on that first what we call Palm Sunday. Can you enter into the story? A few million people are milling around Jerusalem. There are people everywhere. People are selling. People are buying. Today would be, well, what we call Sunday, the Sunday before the celebrated Passover. The reason why all these people were in Jerusalem the first place. They were just, they had just ascended, you know, climbed up the mountain into Jerusalem, singing the Psalms of Ascent. Thousands of lambs are being led into the town for Thursday's annual Passover sacrifice. Everyone is selecting their family's sacrificial lamb. Think of the tension in the air as the Roman centurions walk around, angry that the crowd is so large and unruly. Their swords and shields are ready at a moment's notice to keep peace. Outside the city gates, Jesus makes his way through the nearby town of Bethany, down the Mount of Olives, and enters the city of Jerusalem. Jesus has been alive for 33 years and in ministry for 3 years. While the people have seen him in action, they have heard about him. The lame walk, the deaf hear, the blind see, the sick are healed. Thousands of people are fed with 5 loaves and 2 fishes. Jesus stills the winds and the waves and walks on water. The crowd is energized and the excitement keeps building and building. Jesus is now riding on a donkey and the crowd goes absolutely wild. They have been waiting for this day. People know their scriptures. They do not have the New Testament at this time, only the Old Testament. They can easily equate Zechariah 9:9 with what they are seeing. Zechariah 9:9 says, "Rejoice greatly, O daughter Zion, shout, daughter of Jerusalem. See, your king comes to you, righteous and having salvation, gentle and riding on a donkey, on a colt, the foal of a donkey." All of a sudden, this is the biggest parade you've ever seen. Now everyone is breaking off palm branches from the palm trees and waving them. They're taking off their outer coats to throw them on the dirt, and Jesus is riding into town. Are you with me? Are you in the story? Can you hear the excitement as the crowd began to shout, "Hosanna, Hosanna, Hosanna, blessed is he who comes in the name of the Lord, blessed is the King of Israel"? That kind of makes me think of maybe like the U.S. Olympic Games where people are shouting USA. The Hebrew word for Hosanna literally means "save us, we pray," or "save us now, save us, we beseech you." The crowd is shouting at the top of their lungs, "Save us, we pray, save us, we pray, save us, we pray, save us now, save us, we beseech you. Hosanna, Hosanna, Hosanna." The day is Sunday. Their church day was Saturday, yesterday. Their Sabbath day is over. It's back to work day. Today is the day Jewish families select their family's unblemished lamb for the Passover sacrifice. About 4 days later. This is really a big day. Think of 4 days before Christmas. You kind of get the idea. Everyone is out. Everyone has last-minute errands to run. Everyone is super excited about the upcoming holiday celebration. It's mayhem. And this is the day that Jesus enters Jerusalem. Lamb selection day? The crowds are pumped and they're shouting, "Hosanna, Hosanna, Hosanna, save us, we beseech you, save us now." The people are tired of the harsh Roman rulers. They see their king fulfilling the long-awaited scripture. They are wild with excitement. At least this point of the crowd is passionate and praising God with every ounce of their being. What about you? Where are you in the crowd? Do you pass or protest? I've been pondering that passage all week, trying to tie Psalm 127 to this Luke version. Several things jumped out to me this week in my study. The first is that Jesus is entering into Jerusalem. Jesus asked two of his disciples to do some extra work. Notice we are not told who the two disciples are. We are not told the owner of the donkey, who the owner of the donkey is either. But we are told that there is some extra work involved. Notice that the disciples do not argue or question Jesus. I would think that maybe they would have said, "Jesus, are you asking us to steal a donkey?" They obey and go and do their work with and in for the Lord. The result of their work is that they do find the donkey with a colt, just as they had been told. When they start to take the donkey, the owners of the donkey question the two disciples as to why they are taking the donkey. Enter into the story. It is like someone coming to get your car or your truck. The disciples tell the owners, "The Lord has need of it." Wow, have you ever thought about that little statement? The Lord has need of it. The Lord has need of it. That's a good so what question. What is it that the Lord needs from me or you? What is it that the Lord needs from you? What is it that the Lord needs from me? The Lord has need of it. The verb in the Greek is has, and it is one of those present active verbs that means the action is having, and the having is never ending. What Luke is telling us in this story is that the Lord has a continuous need of us and what we have. Friends, the Lord has need of us 24/7, 366. Not just on Sunday or whenever you listen to this program. I think the owners of the donkey are faithfully watching like a watchman over their donkey. They're doing, they're watching with the Lord. Think of the honor these owners must have received from all the people when the people saw that they were riding their donkey. Think of the people, you know, with the coolest cars or RV. What if Jesus was riding into town on your car? I believe the owners of the donkey were rewarded for their faithful watching and waiting. Hey, that's Pastor Dave's donkey Jesus is riding on. Hey, that's, put your name in there. That's your donkey Jesus is riding on. Thanking God for friends and family who share. The two disciples were faithful in their work for Jesus. The owners of the donkey were faithful in watching over their donkey for Jesus. I'm sorry to repeat that there is a crowd that protests and another crowd that passes on Jesus. That crowd that protests are the religious leaders. They shout out to Jesus and tell Jesus to tell the disciples to stop. The religious leaders want the shouting of Hosanna to stop. Stop throwing coats on the ground. Stop waving palm branches. Think how loud they must have had to shout so that Jesus could hear them. Can you hear them shouting, "Teacher, rebuke your disciples. Tell your disciples to stop. They're working and watching." I love Jesus' reply. If they keep quiet, the stones will cry out. Jesus is saying to the religious leaders that even if the disciples and the people do not cry out, Hosanna, all of creation will cry out. Well, if we are in that story, we now see two crowds. One crowd praises Jesus while the other crowd protests him. Yet there's still a third crowd. The Bible records many powerful events in the life of Jesus. Two events that always stand out for me are the records of how Jesus wept. Jesus wept at the tomb of his best friend Lazarus, and Jesus wept over Jerusalem as he entered it. As Jesus rode into Jerusalem, Jesus knew what awaited him there. He knew how truly short his time on earth was, how profound this scene must have been. Here is the Prince of Peace, the Lamb of God, Jesus, looking over the city of peace, Jerusalem. Some of the people are shouting, "Blessed is the King who comes in the name of the Lord, peace in heaven and glory in the highest," while others are shouting, "Teacher, rebuke your disciples." Yet Jesus is not weeping over the chaos of these two crowds. He is weeping over the people who are so passive about God that they are going to come. Well, they're going to completely miss the Prince of Peace. Listen to his words. "If you, even you, had only known on this day what would bring you peace, but now it is hidden from your eyes." Peace. Wow. So what? Are you in the "think I will praise Jesus today" crowd? Are you in the "think I will protest Jesus today" crowd? Are you in the "think I will pass on Jesus today" crowd? As we go from here, I want you to close with Psalm 127. "Unless the Lord builds the house, its builders labor in vain. Father, help me to build my home, my family, for you. Unless the Lord watches over the city, the watchmen stand and guard in vain. Lord, help me to watch over my city." I pray, do not let me be in the crowd who protests you. Do not let me play the pass card game today. In vain you rise early and stay up late, toiling for food to eat. Father, thank you for my family. I want to thank you for all who know you. Lord, be ever near our hearts and our minds, in Jesus' name. Whether he asks you, be it your donkey or your truck, "Yes, Lord," is the right answer. I want you to know that God loves you, and so do I. To see you next week. God bless. The Lord bless you and keep you and make his face to shine upon you and be gracious unto you this day and always. God loves you, and so do I. God bless.
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10: So my mom and I were finally starting to connect. Our relationship was getting so much better. And then, just 3 months later, she had a stroke.
11: After a great spiritual breakthrough, God's people often find themselves facing a new trial. For example, the book of Exodus tells us about the children of Israel at a place called Rephidim. That's where God told Moses to strike a rock and water came out. The people had witnessed a miracle. And then, almost the very next verse, they were off to the desert of Sinai. God led them into that desert, and he was with them there. He's with us, too, when we face dry times spiritually. That's why your desert can actually become a place of blessing. There are aspects of God's character, his heart, and his ways that we can't see anywhere else but in the desert. So the next time you head into a difficult situation, remember, God will never abandon you. With Seeking Him, I'm Nancy DeMoss Wagamuth.
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13: A note was sent back to London that consisted of only three words, but if not. It was a message to the British Parliament that if a rescue was not possible, that the men would fight bravely and not cower in the face of Hitler's army. The words, but if not, sent back to London from the beaches of Dunkirk, were straight out of the book of Daniel and relate to the dangerous and daring episode in the life of Daniel's friends, Shadrach, Meshach, and Abednego. You can read about it in Daniel 3, 16 to 18. Unwilling to worship under the penalty of death, the three Hebrews reminded the king that God is able to deliver them in the face of his threats. But if not, they will never comply with his command to commit idolatry.
12: I hope you enjoyed today's Minute of Truth. 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
16: What did Jesus have to do to be in a position to be able to give us the robe of righteousness and to pay the price of our sin with his death, with his blood? He had to step down off the throne of heaven where he was the God of all creation and become man, demean himself, humble himself, doing that for you, doing that for me. What's our response? Undying gratitude. Because yes. He did something for us we could not do for ourselves.
8: Hello, I'm Brian Toohey. Are you so busy building your success that you don't have time to address the critical issues destroying your peace? When God opens the windows of heaven and blesses your finances, what's the best way to be a good steward of your resources? Proverbs 13:16 says, "A wise man thinks ahead," and Acts 21:5 says, "The plans of the diligent lead to profit as surely as haste leads to poverty." Welcome to Faith and Money with Dr. Guy Baker. Guy is a wealth advisor with over 60 years of experience specializing in investing and life insurance. His heart and mission is to see God's people thrive in their relationship with their Creator in both the spiritual and financial areas of their lives. His most recent book, The Great Wealth Erosion, details the four factors investors need to manage to improve their portfolio performance. Other books written by Guy include Managed Markets, Not Stocks, and Investment Alchemy, which are both guides to understanding modern portfolio theory. He also wrote Market Tune-Up, Why People Buy, Baker's Dozen, 13 Principles for Financial Success, and Maximize the Red Zone, a guide for business owners. His best-selling book is The Box, an easily understood guide to the mathematics of life insurance. Guy heads up the Wealth Teams Alliance, an advisory group serving families and helping them to achieve financial independence. Well, hello and welcome to Faith and Money. I am Brian Toohey with host Dr. Guy Baker. Guy, welcome back.
16: Well, thank you, Brian. It's good to be back.
8: All right. You know, Guy, we've spent 2 weeks telling our listeners their works cannot save them, that every good deed they've ever done is a filthy rag. And I have to tell you, we have heard a lot of comment on these two shows. There's a question in almost every letter.
16: Let me guess it before you read it.
8: Go ahead, guess.
16: So, Guy, if my works have nothing to do with my salvation, then why does the Bible say I'm going to be judged for my works?
8: Well, that's almost word for word. 2 Corinthians 5:10, we must all appear before the judgment seat of Christ. If it's all a gift, what's a judgment for?
16: Well, that is exactly the right question, isn't it? And as I mentioned it in passing 3 weeks ago, I guess it was now, and then we walked right past it, the Bema seat is where the Christians are judged. And today we're going to have to give that a little time. And I want to say up front, so nobody spends the next few minutes with us afraid and concerned, this judgment does not have anything to do with your salvation. So that's important to understand. Not one believer is going to lose their salvation because it's a gift. God says it's a gift. Paul says it in Ephesians 2, 8, and 9, right? By grace you've been saved through faith. It is a gift from God. And so God's not going to take that away. But the judgment is real according to Scripture, and it matters more than most Christians have ever been told.
8: We'll start with the confusion, Guy, because I think most people hear judgment and they picture one scene, the books open and the sheep and the goats in Matthew 26, some of us going one way and some going the other.
16: Well, and that's precisely, I think, where the error occurs, because it's robbed more Christians of their peace with God than almost any single teaching that I've ever heard. So, Brian, Scripture describes two different judgments in two different courtrooms for the two different groups of people with two entirely different outcomes. So think about that. There were a lot of twos there, right?
8: Yeah.
16: And if you collapse them all into one, you will live your whole entire Christian life afraid of God in a way that he never intended.
8: Okay, all right. Let's lay them out.
16: So the first is the great white throne judgment that's mentioned in Revelation 20. And that's the judgment of the unbeliever. Remember I said there were two groups, right? Believers, unbelievers.
7: Yeah.
16: It's very binary. And the books are open. The dead are judged according to their works, right?
7: Okay.
16: And anyone's name not found in the book of life is cast out. Now, this needs to be understood that the courtroom is where a man's works are the evidence. And that is exactly why he's condemned, because his works are filthy rags. So remember the standard, you know, our obedience, our works have to be personal, perfect, perpetual, and exact. But they are, in fact, like I said, filthy rags.
7: So the man who stands on his works gets judged by his works.
16: Exactly. And the Bible says that there are two ways to heaven, works and grace. Yeah, but you didn't know that.
7: No.
16: And if you choose works, then your works have to be perfect and they have to be holy and they have to be just. And he gets exactly what he asked for because his works are not going to be that way. So he says, God, look at my record. And God looks at his record and finds it wanting, right?
7: Okay.
16: Because it can't be perfect. Mm-hmm. And it can't be perpetual and it can't be exact. And so all have fallen short of the glory of God, as Paul says in Romans 3.
7: And the second courtroom?
16: Well, that's the Bema Seat.
7: Okay.
16: 2 Corinthians 5:10, Romans 14:10, 1 Corinthians 3. And Brian, it says, the word itself is the whole point. Bema is a Greek word. It is not the bench of a criminal judge.
7: What is it then?
16: It's actually a platform for athletic games.
7: Really? Oh, my goodness.
16: Yeah. And you stand, it is the stand where the judge sat at the end of the race, not to sentence the runners, but to award them crowns for the race they ran.
7: Okay.
16: And Paul's readers in Corinth would have known that. They would have seen the Bema Seat with their own eyes, and every one of them would know what a Bema Seat was. Nobody was ever executed at a Bema Seat because they lost, right? People were crowned at the Bema Seat for having completed the race.
7: So it's not a criminal trial at all.
16: No, it's not a trial determined by whether you belong to Christ or not. That was settled at the cross. That's why Jesus said, it is finished. And it was settled by grace through faith as a gift so that no one can boast. Ephesians 2:8-9. You don't go to the Bema Seat to find out if you're saved. You go there as an adopted son of God.
7: Mm-hmm.
16: Romans 8 says, there is therefore now no condemnation for those who are in Christ Jesus. None. Not there, not anywhere, not ever.
7: Well, amen, amen on that. But something happens at the Bema. It's not nothing. What actually gets judged?
16: Well, in 1 Corinthians 3, we get a picture. And it's one of the most sobering passages, I think, in the New Testament for believers. Paul says the foundation of Jesus Christ, that no man can lay any other, okay? He is the foundation. And that foundation's not the question. But then he says, every man builds on that foundation. So, you know, he is the rock, right? Mm-hmm. And the foundation that we're building on is Christ. And we build with one of six materials, gold, silver, precious stones, or wood, hay, and stubble.
7: And then?
16: Well, the fire shall try every man's works based on what it's made of, right?
7: Mm-hmm.
16: So
7: okay.
16: How much work you did and how to sort that out doesn't really matter. It's the crowns that you're putting through the furnace. And so that's what stops me every time, because I read gold, silver, and precious stones. What do those have in common?
7: They survive fire.
16: Yeah, they do. They survive the fire. And in fact, the fire purifies them. But what happens to the wood, hay, and stubble?
7: Yeah, they're all gone. Ash, poof.
16: Yep, in a nanosecond. So now think about those two lists and what they represent. You know, because from the outside on a Sunday morning, you can't really tell them apart. a man can build on a hay barn with wood that looks enormous. You know, we see that in, I think it's Luke 12. It can be the biggest building in town, and it goes up like a match, you know, just poof, and the entire framework and all the hay inside are gone in an instant.
7: So what determines which is which? Because you're telling me two men can do the identical deed, and one is gold and one is straw.
16: That's exactly what Paul tells us in the very next chapter. He says, the Lord will bring to light the hidden things of darkness and will make manifest the counsels of the heart. So the counsels of the heart, then, is not weighing the deeds. It's weighing what the deed was made of.
7: The motive.
16: Yeah, exactly. The motive, which is exactly what we talked about 3 weeks ago, I think, isn't it?
7: Yeah.
16: What was it mixed with? The gift you gave to be seen giving, that's straw. The gift that you gave because you were grateful to Christ for what he did for us on the cross. No one on earth ever knew what that gift was. That's gold. Same amount, same check, same church, different motive. So the only one set of eyes will be able to tell the difference.
7: That's frightening, Guy, because I'm running back through my life wondering how much of what I've done is hay.
16: Well, fortunately, God forgives us, gives us a clean slate, and we can run forward without having to be concerned or worried about what the past was. So, you know, we hear the mercy of God in this, and we hear it clearly because I promised I wouldn't leave anyone afraid. So read the next verse, okay? If any man's work shall be burned, he shall suffer loss, but he himself shall be saved. Yet so by the fire.
7: He himself shall be saved.
16: He himself shall be saved. Exactly. A man whose entire life's works were burned to the ground still walks out of that furnace area, whatever that's like, right?
7: Yeah.
16: With his salvation. He loses the reward, but he does not lose the Savior. And because the man never stood on his works, he stood on the rock of his salvation. The foundation was Christ, and the foundation never burns.
7: Here's the practical question, and I want you to answer it plainly. If my salvation is secure, either way, gold or straw, I'm saved. Then why do I do everything or anything? Why care? Why not build with hay and go home?
16: Well, I think that question is more a question of what it means to be a servant. But if you're not a servant, then you are a steward, and you are the adopted son of God.
7: Explain that.
16: Well, a hired man asks, what's the minimum wage? What's the minimum I have to do for my job? Okay.
7: Yep.
16: An adopted son never asks that question. The son asks, what can I bring to my father? And that's the whole difference between the scorecard and gratitude. If someone's still asking, what can I get out of this or get away with, then they have not understood what Christ did for them. And so then you have to ask, do they understand the cross? You know, do they understand what it means to serve God? And when Christ says, you know, whoever said, Lord, Lord, I may say I never knew them, he may be talking about that person.
7: So the motive to work isn't fear.
16: Absolutely not. It's gratitude. It can never be fear. Fear was crucified at the cross. Gratitude is our life. It's our lifelong reaction to understanding what Christ did for us. So look at what Christ actually gave you. He took your filthy rags and exchanged them for the robe of righteousness. He was made sin for him who knew no sin, that you might become the Son of God in him. And a man who truly understands what this means, you know, the magnitude of this act of love that Christ did for all the believers, does he then sit down and do nothing? I mean, that doesn't make any sense. So figure out what the minimum is that you can get by with. I don't think that works.
7: Yeah.
16: No, he gets up and he works out of sheer gratitude. He does his best, and he doesn't much care who sees it, which is precisely how you build with gold instead of straw. You do the work, and you trust God for the results.
7: And the reward itself, what is it? What are these crowns?
16: Well, Scripture names several, but I'll tell you what I believe the reward truly is, and it isn't jewelry. You know, in Matthew 25, Jesus says, "Well done, good and faithful servant." So that's it. That's the crown we all strive for, to stand before God who saved you when you had nothing to offer, who covered you up with his own blood, gave you the robe of righteousness, and then you hear him say, "Well done, good and faithful servant."
7: And a man could go his whole life and never hear it.
16: A saved man could go his whole life and never hear it, for sure. Saved, but with nothing to lay at the Father's feet. So note here that this is not a threat, Brian. That is the most loving warning in all of Scripture. God's not standing over you with a whip. He's not telling you in advance, out of love, that there is something real to be gained here for all of you who, for all you do for the glory of the kingdom. I do not want you to arrive empty-handed. No one does. And miss out on the blessings of this life.
7: Well, I guess that's, he gave us free will. I mean, it's almost like he's not demanding, like you said, not standing over us with a whip, but it's that gift of free will and what we do with it. What do you think?
16: Yeah, and we have to be careful with that term free will, because a lot of people use that, I believe, in the wrong way. You know, Paul said very clearly, we are slaves to sin. And so last time I checked, slaves are not free. So our freedom comes from Christ. But once you believe, what happens? You're indwelt with the Holy Spirit, and the Holy Spirit is there to convict you of your sin. So again, how free are you, in reality? So I think free will is a misnomer that is applied wrong. We do have freedom in Christ. There's no doubt about it, but within the boundaries of Scripture.
7: You know, Guy, I'd like to circle back here. You know, you mentioned earlier gratitude, and you warned and said it can never be fear. Can you maybe kind of unpack that a little bit for us?
16: Yeah, so if any of your listeners have been with us the last couple of times, they've probably heard me say this, but to really understand gratitude, I think you have to answer the question of, why did Jesus have to die? I've asked that question to so many Christians, and they all give me the right answer. They say he had to die for our sins. But that's the answer to a different question. The question isn't why Jesus died. The question is, why did Jesus have to die? And the answer to that is because God's justice demanded a perfect death as payment for our sins. In other words, you know, a death, your death, my death, would be payment for our sins without Christ, but we would end up with grave consequences for all eternity, because the wages of sin is death. What did Jesus have to do to be in a position to be able to give us the robe of righteousness and to pay the price of our sin with his death, with his blood? And what he had to do was, he had to step down off the throne of heaven, where he was God of all creation, with God the Father and the Holy Spirit, and become man, demean himself, humble himself. He had to be mocked. He had to be beaten. I mean, we all know this story.
7: Yeah.
16: It's very clear from Scripture. But, I mean, think about God doing that for you.
7: Yeah.
16: God doing that for me. And so then the question becomes, all right, once we totally understand that and incorporate that into our life and into our thinking, what's our response? And our response can only be undying gratitude, because he did something for us we could not do for ourselves. So here we are, totally justified, right?
7: Yeah.
16: You know, just as if you never sinned, that's what justification means.

0: be it, you know, sexual, be it alcohol, drugs, you know, anger. I mean, you know, sin takes all sorts of forms, and they want to get rid of it, but they just can't. Well, it's gratitude that pulls us out of that. Because when we think about what we're doing into our relationship with God by continuing down that road, it's out of gratitude that we get the strength to be able to walk away from that. And so gratitude becomes the great motivator. You know, gratitude becomes the way that we are able to express our love for God on a daily basis. And so, you know, when you live in gratitude, there's no more fear because we know what God did for us.
1: Right.
0: And so then that just plays out through the end times until we come to the place where, you know, our works are judged at the Bema Seat, and then we are raised to our ultimate relationship with Christ in heaven.
1: Well, Guy, let's bring it home.
0: Okay, well, here's the whole of it. You will never stand before God and be asked to justify yourself. That account was closed at Calvary. Jesus closed the books with a gift that he gave you, and you didn't earn it. You can never repay it. It is not a debt you owe. You will just stand before him, and then the fire will come, and what it burns will not be you, but it'll be everything that you built with your life for the wrong motives, basically. What remains is the crowns you throw before his feet, where he says, "Well done, good and faithful servant." Well, the word will never fail us, will it, Brian?
1: No.
0: So that's why we should write the word of God on our heart every day.
1: I want to just quickly mention your book, Baker's Dozen. Remind our listeners how they can get a copy of that.
0: Sure. All they have to do is email. You know, it's info@guybakerphd.com. And we would be happy to send out a free copy.
1: All right. Again, everyone, that's info@guybakerphd.com for that free digital copy of his wonderful book, Baker's Dozen. And Guy, thank you for your time and wisdom today. We appreciate it, always.
0: Well, thank you, Brian. It's always fun to be doing this with you.
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4: In 1783, the Revolutionary War was nearly over, but America's future remained uncertain. Officers in the Continental Army were angry. Congress had failed to provide promised pay, and some considered using the Army's power to force the government's hand. George Washington understood their frustration. But he also knew the liberty they had fought to win could be destroyed by the very army that secured it. Washington confronted his officers and urged them to choose honor, patience, and loyalty to the Republic over rebellion. He could have used their anger to increase his own power. Instead, he used his influence to restrain it. Power asks what it can take. Character asks what duty requires. Washington's lesson still stands. Freedom survives when leaders place principle above ambition and remain faithful to God, country, and the people they serve.
5: I once read about a letter written to God by a little boy named Norman. Dear God, Norman wrote, on the map of the world, did you draw the lines around the countries? If you didn't, who did? Well, that's a fair question, whether from a child or an adult. Fortunately, the Bible gives us the answer. The Apostle Paul was speaking to a group of intellectual scholars when he said that God has determined the boundaries of the nations. There are no accidents in our world. God's hand is clearly evident, shaping and guiding everything in the world, whether large or small. This is David Jeremiah, encouraging you to get on the road to new life. 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
11: Hallelujah, hallelujah. I'm so glad that we are here once again on a weekly basis, looking and searching for the Lord and looking for Jesus. Jesus wants to be a part of your life, and He wants you to let Him in. Jesus is a gentleman. He's knocking at the door. Open the door and let Him in. Let Him in. It'll be the best decision you will make. Let Him in. He's a gentleman. He won't force Himself on you. And I'm so glad that I took that decision 50 years ago, and I have not regretted it since. 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And I also want to remind the listening audience that we have a podcast, hallelujah, we have a podcast of over 50 messages that we have put forth for you to listen totally free, and we encourage you to listen to them. It's so uplifting to me when I turn on Jesus Moments and I listen to myself as I'm preaching. And I always listen to it to see if there's anything I can do better or anything that needs an adjustment. And in the process, I end up listening to the word. Isn't that incredible? And it ministers to me. I forget that I am the preacher and I get enthralled into the word of God. And I think that that is really a miracle. And I love listening to what the Lord has to say, because this is all about him and not about me. And once again, I remind everyone that Jesus Moments is a radio ministry. 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I am once again dealing with current events and talking about current events, and I usually take a few seconds to not get too heavy into the current event, but I do get into current events. But right before I go into the current events, I always ask, the listening audience to see how much Bible they know. And so I always go through a brief Bible trivia, which I think is good because it will empower you and it will test your knowledge base to see how much Bible you know. And if not, then to go read and learn. Today with the internet, there is no excuse for not knowing. When I was growing up, I had a gazillion reasons why I didn't know. And I soon found out that there was a encyclopedia. I forget the name of the encyclopedia, but the traveling man would go from door to door selling the encyclopedia. And it did make you much more knowledgeable knowing that the Britannicas, that you had invested money into that. But today with the internet, it's just endless, endless. And so no excuses. We should know that we should know the word of God. And so I want to just pose three little questions to you. How many books are there in the Bible? What did Jesus say was the greatest commandment? And who led the Israelites across the Jordan River and into the promised land? Three simple questions. Think about it. See if you know the answers. I'll give you the answers because I'm more interested in you knowing than you guessing wrong. So I want you to know. And so how many books are in the Bible? 66 books. 66. What did Jesus say was the greatest commandment? You have to love the Lord with all your heart, with all your mind, and with all your soul. Who led the Israelites across the Jordan River into the promised land? Joshua. He followed Moses. And Joshua brought the Israelite into the promised land. And I think that's always a good place to be, where you can test your knowledge and go forward. I can tell you, brothers and sisters, that you will not leave this broadcast empty. You'll be leave full. And I can also promise you that you will be transformed and changed by the word of God. I can promise you that. And I can also promise you that your wealth knowledge will be exponential. You will learn so much and grow so much. And I find it fascinating when I read the Bible and all the different stories, the Old Testament and the New Testament, and then the Holy Spirit begins to connect the dots, because they have to connect. so that you can have the full image, the full story, so you can understand. And it's a process. It takes time. It's not easy. The Bible is not just a regular book that you read with a beginning, a middle, and an end. It's a spiritual book. So God has to guide you through it. And a lot of the blindness that the enemy has placed on us has to be removed, just like the scales came off from Paul's eyes. So we need to know that this is a spiritual book, much like the books that the people in witchcraft have. They have their books. We have ours. And other religions have their spiritual books. We have ours. And ours is called the Holy Bible. I love that because it separates it from all the others. And so our book is special. It's a holy book. It's a special book. It's a spiritual book. And we're to venerate it. And we're to uphold it. And we're to believe in it. It is the Word of God. And so I challenge you to continue to grow, continue to read, continue to learn. Because the journey is not over. The journey is just beginning. And it's a great journey when you have the Holy Ghost next to you. It's a fantastic journey. I've been following Jesus for 50 years. No turning back, no turning back. I hope it's the same for you. And in that travel of 50 years, it's been an exciting ride. It's been fantastic. Oh, my goodness. I wouldn't have it any other way. I love having the Holy Ghost there with me. And it's been an incredible journey. And I'm so glad that I decided to follow Jesus. Sometimes I'm disappointed following Jesus because I didn't do it sooner. I wish I had done it sooner. But no, it's in his time. And so here we are 50 years later, and I'm still preaching the Word of God, telling everyone that I know about Jesus, because Jesus is God. And I think that is the greatest revelation that we have to come to in conclusion of reading the scriptures, that Jesus is God. And it's the one conclusion that the world hates, and it's why Jesus was crucified. Because he said before Moses was, I am, and I am means I am God. And he was bold enough to say that. And so we know that Jesus is God because no one else can do the things that he did but God. And so I challenge you and I ask you to continue to follow Jesus because there is no turning back. I want us to continue to move forward with the Bible verse of the day. And again, before I give you the Bible verse of the day, I want to challenge you to keep reading your Bible, to find a Christian church near you, to support your church more than anything else. You have to support the churches that you go to, the ministers and the ministries and preachers that you listen to. I must have had at least over 50 different preachers in my life speaking into my life. And I still do. I have preachers that are speaking to me from the 1700s. Can you believe that? A preacher from the 1700s is actually speaking to me in my life today in 2026. And there's so many other preachers that I really respect and honor who have spoken into my life over the years and have made me who I am today, my walk and my faith with Jesus. And I'm so grateful and so thankful. And so the Bible verse for you today, brothers and sisters, is Galatians 5:20. And I find Galatians 5:20, a very revealing passage of scripture, and very revealing in terms of the world that we live in today, and then who you will be transformed into in the kingdom of God. And I find that so sweet and so special. And so we read, I'll start in verse 17, 5:17, just so that it will have a body and a head and you'll see it. It says, the flesh sets its desires against the spirit. So immediately it starts by saying there's a war between the flesh and the spirit. So the flesh sets its desires against the spirit and the spirit against the flesh. These are in opposition to one another, so that you may not do the things that you please. But if you are led by the Spirit, you are not under the law. Now, the deeds of the flesh are evident, which are immorality, impurity, sensuality, idolatry, sorcery, enmity, strife, jealousy, outbursts, dispute, dissension, factions, envy, drunkenness, carousing. Against such things, I forewarn you. And then Paul says that they will not inherit the kingdom of God. That is the final judgment. And then finally, in verse 22, which is the part that I truly, truly am glad we can do and become, if you're in the Spirit, and it's very refreshing to hear all these things that we are in the Spirit. But the fruit of the Spirit is love, joy, peace, patience, kindness, goodness, faithfulness, gentleness, self-control. And against such things, there is no law. We know that there are laws. We know about the laws of Moses and all these other laws, 603 laws from Moses. And we know that these laws are not without consequence and without loss and penalties. And here, for you to bear the fruit of the Spirit, it says there is no law against being peaceful and patient and kind and goodness and faithfulness. And I love that. And we as Christians have to exhibit the fruit of the Spirit, which is love, joy, peace, and patience. And the flip side of the coin, obviously, with the deeds of the flesh, we see that all around us in our culture, in our communities. And so these are the things that Paul is warning us to be careful of. And when you're in the Spirit, all of these fruit of the Spirit will come in naturally. They'll just come in and you'll have them. So we need to think about where we are. Are we people who are filled with idolatry, sorcery, enmity, jealousy, outbursts of anger, and envy and drunkenness, carousing? There's a strict warning from Paul. It says they will not inherit the kingdom of God. So there's a select group of people that are not going to be in the kingdom of God when they live in these horrible states. And, you know, I'm reminded of, I have a beautiful, beautiful nephew who went to parochial school and everything else. And he certainly did learn a lot, and he knew the seven sacraments and the seven deadly sins and all these other things. And I thought that was so beautiful. And we as Protestant Christians fail to acknowledge that those things are also valuable and important. And I was fascinated by him because he knew these things. And he used to tell me about the seven sacraments, and he'd tell me about the seven deadly sins. And I think they're still viable and still real. You know, the seven deadly sins are real, and we need to be careful. You know, the spirit of pride, greed, envy, wrath, lust, gluttony, sloth. And when we look at those seven deadly sins, for some reason, it's not just sin. It has deadly assigned to it. That means that these seven sins will lead to a premature death. So I would pay heed to all of these. You know, pride, excessive love of self, greed, excessive desire of material things, lust, intense desire for sex. We know that that's happening. Envy, where you are jealous of others. Gluttony, where you do overconsumption, overindulgence. We know some people like that, unfortunately. Wrath, these are people that are angered by the slightest of things, and they want revenge and they have hatred. And we know people like that in the culture. And sloth, people that just are lazy, apathetic, failure to engage in any meaningful work. And we also know when we become a little bit more Spirit-filled. I just want you to know that there are other writings in the past few centuries by other Christians who talk about these seven deadly sins, and there's a spirit behind it. There's a German bishop, Peter Binsfeld, from 1589, who wrote about the classifications of demons and sins. And he listed Lucifer as the spirit of pride, and Mammon, the spirit of greed, and Asmodeus, the spirit of lust, and Leviathan, the spirit of envy, Beelzebub, the spirit of gluttony, Satan, the spirit of wrath, and Belphegor, the spirit of sloth. And so I think that we need to pay attention to these seven deadly sins. Are you guilty of them? Do they exist in your life? I don't want it in my life. I don't want to be guilty of it. I certainly don't want any of you to have these evil spirits and sinful desires that lead to premature loss and death. And I want to just kind of let you know that there is a lot of information about these spirits out there, that we need to be mindful of them. We need to know about them because they're causing havoc in our lives and in our culture, in our community. And we are the first line of defense, and we have to be prepared. We have to be mindful and knowledgeable of these things so that we know what it is that we're fighting. I want to tell you that you have the seven deadly sins, and you also have a very prominent preacher, Protestant preacher by the name of Dr. Lester Sumrall, one of my favorites from back in the 80s. And he had a very profound message in 1987. Think about that, a long time ago, about the United States. So he was able to prophesy in 1987 what we are living today. I love Dr. Sumrall. I remember seeing Dr. Sumrall in the 90s and so glad to hear him preach. But he made this prophetic preaching in 1987, and it was dead on. And again, he said seven prophecies about America. And I thought that was so appropriate because I told you about the seven deadly sins. And here's what Dr. Sumrall said, and I'll summarize it quickly. He said that there would be a departure from the faith. And that, of course, is what we know today as the apostasy. He predicted it right to the very letter, the apostasy. We're witnessing the apostasy. The apostate church today is everywhere. And all you have to go is on the internet, and you'll see all these churches, how they move the wave totally from anything that has to do with Christianity. He also prophesied about the rise of Eastern religions in America and pagan religions. And that is so sad because we are seeing the rise of Buddhism and Hinduism and Islam and yoga and all these other practices that are away from Christian roots. In America, we see this, and it's a heartbreak. It hurts me. It used to be that you would ask someone, are you Christian? And they say, yes. Now I assume people are Christian. I go, are you Christian? And they say, why are you asking me that? And they're not Christians. And I find that more and more often that people are not Christians. And so that is very painful to see. Dr. Sumrall also said that there would be an escalation of the cults and the satanic worship. We also see the increase in witchcraft and the practice of these different religions, demon worship, and all these spiritual fetishes and so forth. And of course, the most important one was spirit of rebellion. And we see the widespread wave of rebellion in the home, in the communities, in the culture. Rebellion is the flavor of the month, if you will. Rebellion is what we see daily against authority, daily in the enforcing of the laws by the police, in our governments, in our communities. And it's just in our homes. It's just horrific. And we see the spirit of homosexuality, according to Romans 1:23, also, it's on the increase everywhere you look. And Dr. Summerall also mentioned that there will be a normalization of bestiality, a prediction that the acts of bestialities would eventually find public voice and tolerance. I find that appalling. It is frightening to hear news reports of people that are actually currently engaging in these kinds of sex acts. And it's just, it's saddening. But Dr. Summerall was right, and we're seeing this. But he did not leave us without giving us hope. And the hope was that one of the main points of Dr. Summerall did see was that there would be a mighty revival. He says a final promise, a final last day spiritual awakening, an outpouring of the Holy Spirit. Hallelujah. Thank God for that. I am so glad that he did not leave us just with all this doom and despair. And so he did say that he did see a revival. And that to me means so much. Don't forget that you have the one of my favorite preachers from the 1700s, George Whitefield, who influenced America. He came from Britain, and he was involved in the first Great Awakening for Britain and America. And if it were not for pastors like that, we would not be evangelicals today. We would probably be some other religion. And so I'm so glad for the John and Charles Wesleys of America, the George Whitefields. They really shaped what we believe in today and how we've come so far in our walk with the Lord. And so I want to make sure that you are informed, that you are aware that these people have made an impact in our lives, and they have made a difference in our lives. And I hope that this has been a awakening for you to wake up, to stand up, and to repent and begin to believe the word of God, and begin to believe that the Lord is coming soon, and that we need him every day. And so I want to take a moment, 30 seconds or so, and just invite any of you that are listening right now that would love to follow Jesus to do so. I want you to just believe that Jesus is real, and say this prayer. And I'll pray with you right now. Father God, I come to you right now in the name of Jesus, believing that your son Jesus is God and that he is your son. And I want to most of all repent of my sins. I want to repent, and I want to ask you to cleanse me with your blood. And I want to declare with my mouth that Jesus is Lord, and believe in my heart that God raised him from the dead, because your word declares that I will be saved. And so if you pray that prayer, please send us an email and let us know that you have accepted the Lord into your heart. And if you're a believer, I want your faith to be strengthened, and I want you to pull on the full armor of God and prepare for battle. We can no longer be silent Christians or spy Christians. We have to be bold, and we have to come out in public, and we have to fight for what we believe in. And so I want to close right now in the name of Jesus with this prayer. Father God, I thank you. I bless you. Thank you for letting us grow daily, Lord, with so much information, with your word, with your Holy Spirit, so that we can continue to battle until you return to claim every soul that is here on earth. In the mighty name of Jesus, amen.
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16: I once read about a letter written to God by a little boy named Norman. Dear God, Norman wrote, on the map of the world, did you draw the lines around the countries? If you didn't, who did? Well, that's a fair question, whether from a child or an adult. Fortunately, the Bible gives us the answer. The Apostle Paul was speaking to a group of intellectual scholars when he said that God has determined the boundaries of the nations. There are no accidents in our world. 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
5: Coming up on the 805 Connection, one of Ventura County's most popular family traditions is preparing to take off once again. And we're going to talk with Bob Trimborn from the Wings Over Camarillo about amazing aircraft, family activities, STEM exhibits, classic cars, food, and what it takes to put together one of California's premier air shows. Stay with us. The 805 Connection starts right now. Well, hello and welcome to the 805 Connection. I'm Brian Toohey, and if you've ever watched an air show and thought, I get nervous merging onto the freeway and these pilots are flying upside down, then you're not alone. One of Ventura County's favorite annual traditions is returning to Camarillo Airport, bringing together aviation history, incredible aircraft,
12: educational exhibits, family fun, classic cars, and plenty of excitement for all ages. And did I mention food? You always have great food at these events, so lots of food to go around. Joining us today is Bob Trimborn. He's the Director of Airshow Operations and Director of Operations for the nonprofit Wings Over Camarillo Airshow. And Bob, welcome to the show.
21: Well, good afternoon, Brian. Thank you for having me.
12: Anybody that's an aficionado of air shows is okay in my books. I shared with you off air about my Air Force upbringing. I earned my wings in the Air Force and very proud of that. And I get excited. I hear engines roar. I hear engines start up, so I get excited. It's just wonderful. And you guys have been doing this for years. I remember I was taking my kids to one of the fast food restaurants. I think it was Rocket Robins over by the Camarillo Outlet area. And they didn't know what was going on. And you had, you know, some vintage aircraft coming in, dive bombing, doing some, you know, mock warfare things. And it was just a lot of fun. And they were in awe. And I said, well, that's the way it was back in World War II. And that was your scene, that reenactment there. But before we jump into the air show itself, let's tell us a little bit about yourself and what your role involves with this entire operation.
21: Well, I've been involved in aviation literally my entire life. My grandparents came out from Iowa and went to work at North American building B-25s. My dad used to work for Northrop building the first supersonic jet trainer. I grew up around aviation, started flying when I was 14, and grew up to become an airport manager and ran airports for 30 years, retiring in 2013. So aviation's in my blood. I'm an air race fanatic. I've been went to the air races in the 60s. So I'm air shows and air racing and airplanes are what I'm all about. I've been over 3,000 hours of flying time under my belt. I'm a certified flight instructor. And again, 30 years in airport management. And so running the Wings Over Camarillo Air Show is quite a passion for me.
12: Oh boy, it sounds like a lot of fun. One of the things I always said I was going to do all my years in the Air Force and outside the Air Force was going to learn to fly. And I never got around to it. And now I'm probably too old, but although a friend of mine says you're never too old to fly. Yeah, you can always get in there. But
21: it's a very modern thing to learn to fly. I'm half the age of aviation. Mm-hmm. So that kind of gives you a sense of how young all this is. And really, the aviation that we know today really only began after World War II, when the new modern aircraft came into the fleet and aviation became accessible to the common man, so to speak.
12: Yeah. I remember the Air Force always had deals going on, with local flight lessons, because everybody was always excited when you're in the Air Force. Everybody I knew was always taking flight instructions, except for me. I was always busy with something else going on, unfortunately. Hey, what's the biggest challenge in coordinating an event of this size?
21: Well, I've got about 30 core volunteers that are like the team leaders that help run the air show from all aspects, from parking to the air show operations itself, the flying, the aircraft on display, trash pickup, all the things that you can imagine happens with an event like this. We're welcoming typically around 15,000 people over 2 days, and so there's a lot of logistics involved. Lots of vendors and exhibitors and aircraft flying and air show activity. So basically we start in January, mm-hmm. Leading up to this weekend. And then we go for 2 days, Saturday and Sunday, August 15th and 16th this year. And on Sunday at 5 o'clock, we wrap it up. So it's a fun way to give back to the community and teach the community about aviation history.
12: Yeah, it's exciting. It's always fun. That's a big event that happens, and everybody I know is always talking about it. So what's the most rewarding moment of the weekend for you?
21: I think the smiling faces on the children and the families that are there. A lot of kids don't really understand what aviation's about. To them, it's just riding in a big waiting room from one place to another. They don't really understand the history behind it that was born in Kitty Hawk but raised out here on the West Coast. And so the Wings Over Camarillo is a way of kind of educating the children and the families on you know, the historic nature of aviation and how wonderful it is.
12: Wonderful. The I remember the same thing. I used to see a lot of smiling faces. I used to do static displays for when I was in the Air Force for our C-130. We'd fly out to an area and put it on display, and we'd actually give them tours through it. And people were always in awe. They'd go, wait, this isn't a normal C-130. And it was always fun to see their expressions and even the aficionados, people who say, I know aircraft. They'd say, what the heck is this? And we tell, and we said, well, it was, you know, it's classified, but not classified. It's existence. But a lot of people didn't know. A lot of fun watching the smiles and the education and the people coming through, just excited about what they're looking at. Let's talk about the origins of Wings Over Camarillo. How did this event get started?
21: Well, it started 45 years ago. Just a small little fly-in. The Experimental Aircraft Association, like, hosted the event, and it was just basically a fly-in for people to come in and see airplanes.
12: Okay.
21: And over the 45 years of it evolving into the current two-day event, it's been a pretty spectacular ride. And now, from a simple fly-in to a multifaceted air show that has not only flying involved with classic World War II aircraft, it also has a fairly significant car show, over 200 cars per day. The STEM pavilion for the children to go see and hands-on with science, technology, and, you know, engineering and math. All that's happening in constant real time throughout the event. So it's evolved into a multifaceted, family-oriented event over the last 45 years.
12: You mentioned the experimental aircraft, and my stepfather used to fly out of Camarillo. He had an experimental aircraft. It was a glider, a powered glider, and he used to fly out of there. And he was in the ripe old age. I used to look at him and say, are you still qualified? And he'd go, yep, I'm still certified to fly. And I don't know if you ever met him. You might have run into him over the years. His name was Ted Off, and he had a glider that was out there for many years. And I think he passed many years ago now, and I think he sold the airplane. But he had a lot of fun out there. Boy, he said he just always raved about the Camarillo Airport and the people out there. And what role does the nonprofit organization play in producing the air show? You guys probably have a big responsibility.
21: Yeah, we have our parent organization of the policy group is the Camarillo Wings Association. So they're the 501c3 that we work underneath. So they set the policy, and I'm the director of air show operations. So I implement that policy and put together the air show. It's a huge team effort. Of course, I'm not the only one that does it. We give back to the community over the years. Since 2010, we've given back over $813,000 to those organizations that help us stage the event. Oh. Rotary clubs, YMCA, and the like help us put on this event. And we give back to them, and that gives back to the community.
12: All right. Now, let's talk about the flying action. I'm always excited about this part of it. For first-time visitors, what can they expect when they walk through the gates?
21: Well, you're going to see a lot of fun eye candy, so to speak.
12: Okay.
21: A lot of aircraft on display. We have over 90 aircraft on display this year.
12: Wow.
21: You'll see everything from frontline F-18 fighters that are flying now up through World War II aircraft, including a B-25 bomber, P-51 Mustang, and other really exciting military aircraft that you'll see fly. Our flying show starts at noon, and it flies throughout the entire afternoon. We end right around 4:30. So you'll see all kinds of fun flying from, you know, home-built aircraft up to classic aircraft to World War II aircraft. In fact, we're going to have an aerobatic routine with a powered glider.
12: Nice.
21: That's going to be flying during the event. So you're going to see some really fun and interesting things. And to kind of simulate World War II, we actually have pyrotechnics, simulated strafing runs and bombing runs with big flashes of fire and noise. And it's just really a lot of fun. It really is a fun air show to watch.
12: That's got to be exciting, and I know for kids and also big kids like myself, reenactments like that are, and especially when you do it with sight and sounds, you know, you bring it to life. And I think that a wonderful way to learn the history of the aircraft that you're dealing with and a little bit of our history of how they were used in combat and things like that. So here's one of the fun parts, too. Visitors can actually get up close to many of the aircraft before the flying begins. Is that correct?
21: Yeah, if you come early in the morning, we have a show and tell, so to speak, where you can come out onto the ramp and actually see up close the aircraft that will be flying throughout the event. So get there early. Early morning is really a fun time. It's laid back. It's easy. A lot of not big crowds, no long lines. It's just really a fun time to be at the air show and just kind of mellow into it. And then the air show starts right around noon.
12: Without giving away too many surprises, what are a few wow moments people can expect during the show?
21: Well, our Grand Marshal is Patrick Warburton this year.
12: Oh, I like him. Yeah.
21: Yeah, he's local. Lives around Camarillo. He's been to the air show many times. He's been a resident since 2002.
12: Okay.
21: Of course, he was in the Family Guy. He's the voice of the Family Guy. And
12: he's got that voice like this. Yeah, he's got that voice.
21: Big voice. So you'll see him. He's going to be around throughout both days, Saturday and Sunday.
12: Okay.
21: In our car parade. There's a whole different sequence of events. It's a very choreographed event.
12: Okay.
21: And we do a simulated World War II parachute drop with round parachutists.
12: Oh, nice.
21: So they jump out of a DC-3. The DC-3 is our theme this year. It's the 90th anniversary since the aircraft entered service. So we're going to have maybe six of them. We have four for sure. Two, maybe more, will come, and they'll be on display for the people to see. But we do these round parachute jumps to simulate the D-Day invasion, and D-Day Doll will be there. She was the DC-3 that actually flew over D-Day, and these parachutists jumped out
12: at
21: night during the invasion. And so she'll be on display along with the round chute parachutes. And then while we're recovering those parachutists, we'll have a 90-car parade. So some of the best cars that are on display during the car show will be out on the ramp cruising past the crowd. It really is a fun time.
12: You're listening to the 805 Connection. I'm Brian Toohey, and today we're visiting with Bob Trimborn. He's the Director of Airshow Operations for Wings Over Camarillo. We've been talking about one of Ventura County's favorite annual traditions that's been bringing exciting aircraft and family activities, STEM exhibits, classic cars, and plenty of community fun to Camarillo Airport. And if you're anything like me, you've already mentally are checking your calendar and wondering if sunscreen counts as aviation equipment. Make sure you have some out there. 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Wingsovercamarillo.com. Go there. Wonderful site. They've got all the details and information and ticket pricing right there. I mean, they got some pretty cool stuff going on there. They have the general air show admission, but they've got VIP chalet, which is a VIP parking, barbecue lunch, beverages for adults, shaded seating areas. They've also got a Goody Bird lounge. What's that all about, Bob? Tell me about that. I'm curious.
21: So it's a VIP experience where guests will be able to enter the lounge. It's an upcharge to get into it.
12: Yeah.
21: And we have four local, we have two wineries and two breweries that are going to be serving in the lounge. We have Herzog Winery, Sunland Winery up here in Thousand Oaks, and then Institution Brewery and Entrance Brewery will be inside the lounge serving alcoholic beverages to the guests. There's a large canopy with plush seating, theater-style seating to watch the show itself. You can retreat into the canopy and enjoy really plush seating. It's all carpeted. It really is an upscale VIP experience with a lot of really fun experiences. And we have pinup girls will be our guests.
12: Those are always fun. I've seen some posters, but I've also seen some actual aircraft. I think probably with redrawn on aircraft. And what my time in the Air Force out at Davis Monthan Air Force Base, the boneyard for the Air Force, and there are still a few aircraft out there that have original artwork still on them, which is really kind of fun.
21: So the Goonie Bird's the first time we're ever doing this, so it's the first time around. And it's really going to be if you really want to enjoy a VIP-like experience.
12: That's the way to do it. Yeah. Now, I would encourage everybody, what a fun way to do that. Go there and have the full experience. And the ticket information on how to get into the Goonie Bird, and also the if they've still got room, VIP Chalet, go to the website. You got to dive in there quickly because it's going to go fast. We're just a few days away from this event, and you don't want to miss out on that. Bob, I want to ask you about volunteerism. Are you still looking for volunteers, sponsorships, or anything like that?
21: You can go online to our volunteer portion of the website, to see if there's any space available. The volunteer positions sell out or fill up quickly.
12: Okay.
21: You can still go there and check it out. Get on a waiting list.
12: Okay.
21: We have north of 400 to 500 volunteers that help us put on this event. Yeah, it's a big lift to make this thing happen. It's such short, again, 2 days. So tomorrow we start building the event. Saturday, all the vendors and everybody starts showing up. And then at 9 o'clock, the doors open and away we go until 5 o'clock at night on Saturday and Sunday.
12: Awesome. I want to touch back on the family fun aspect. A lot of people say, well, that's just for airplane junkies and, wacky people who used to be in the Air Force like me. But it's really a family event, and it's very centered around that. One thing many people don't realize is that it's just much more than an air show. You've got a lot of other planned events. What can the families anticipate there to be have fun with?
21: Well, you can tour the aircraft.
12: Okay.
21: And the exhibitors that are going to be there. We'll have the U.S. Army will be exhibiting this year.
12: Okay.
21: Again, a STEM pavilion with all of the fun elements of that, including some really incredible drones from contractors throughout Southern California will be on display.
12: Yeah.
21: Tour of the museum, the Commemorative Air Force Museum, so you can see some really great historic aircraft under construction and some fully built. And again, you'll be able to meet the pilots that fly the aircraft and just witness a really good air show.
12: So that's half the fun.
21: Action, and you don't have to just be watching the air show to really truly enjoy what's there, because mm-hmm. we've gone out of our way to make a multifaceted event.
12: Yeah. How about the kiddos? A lot of times, people worry about, I got some little ones. Is there anything you've got set aside for them? Some places will have face paintings or, certain activities for the kids.
21: The STEM Pavilion is really designed for them. So that's the place where they should go. There might be face painting. There's so many different vendors we have.
12: Wonderful. Yeah.
21: Hundreds of different kind of vendors and exhibitors and fun things to see. So the children, there's a lot for them to do. The big thing is, of course, you want to bring sunscreen for sure. Water will be available on site. One thing we don't want you to bring is an umbrella, because since there's a lot of aircraft activity, we don't need umbrellas flying all over the place.
12: Yeah.
21: So please don't bring umbrellas, and don't bring your pets, no dogs or other animals along, because if a dog gets spooked and it gets loose, it could shut down the whole air show. So please don't bring any animals to the event.
12: Yeah. A major attraction is the STEM Pavilion. Tell us about the educational opportunities available there. A lot of kids seem to be get very inspired towards aviation or STEM careers.
21: Yeah, the STEM Pavilion, again, is multifaceted. It's not just aviation. We have actually robots and robot competition.
12: Yeah.
21: The STEM Pavilion. And the exhibitors are, again, a lot of our aerospace companies from around mm-hmm. the region. AeroVironment will be there. 1 year they brought the engineering duplicate to the helicopter that flew on Mars. So it was actually on display.
12: Very
21: nice.
12: One
21: of the most historic aircraft in the world was on display in our little stand pavilion. Its sister flew on Mars. So the same exact replica that they use for engineering work was at our pavilion. So you just never know what you're going to see. We have a microjet on display that will be flying during the event. So there's a lot of really fun things for the children to experience.

0: All the parking is on site. There's no off-site parking. So if you want a good place to park, come early. And, you know, get a nice spot and walk in. It's just straight in, gate 7 and gate 3. There's a gate on the east end and on the west end of the Urshul line.
1: You guys have a lot of great parking out there. I mean, this is a pretty huge airport. People always forget about that. I went out there and got lost almost. But it does have that component to it. So, yeah, but heed the advice of Bob. Get out there early. Get a good parking slot. And don't worry. For you people that have difficulty walking, they have shuttle service. So you'll have that kind of opportunity to hitch a ride to get over to the areas that you need to. And you know what? This is going to be an outstanding event. Bob, I appreciate you taking the time out of your busy schedule. I know you're hitting the ground running tomorrow. That's your big day. Any last things that visitors should know before arriving to have a good time?
0: No, just bring your imagination and be prepared to be surprised. It's going to be a really fun time. You'll learn a lot about the history of aviation, which unfortunately isn't taught in our schools now, but you'll learn a lot of it here at the air show.
1: I love it. Thank you so much. And I'll tell you what, this event wouldn't happen unless we had the tremendous community support that you're getting and with the sponsorships and the partners to make it all possible. Any shout-outs you'd like to mention for any of those people?
0: The YMCA and the Rotary Club of Camarillo, they really do a lot of yeoman work. And then we have Masonic Temple. We have a lot of volunteers from them. So lots of organizations step up to help us, Sea Cadets and the like. It's a big lift, and the community steps up to help us make it happen.
1: All righty. 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And I'm Brian Tuohy. 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
6: In 1783, the Revolutionary War was nearly over, but America's future remained uncertain. Officers in the Continental Army were angry. Congress had failed to provide promised pay. and some considered using the Army's power to force the government.

0: government's hand. George Washington understood their frustration, but he also knew the liberty they had fought to win could be destroyed by the very army that secured it. Washington confronted his officers and urged them to choose honor, patience, and loyalty to the Republic over rebellion. He could have used their anger to increase his own power. Instead, he used his influence to restrain it. Power asks what it can take. Character asks what duty requires. Washington's lesson still stands. Freedom survives when leaders place principle above ambition and remain faithful to God, country, and the people they serve.
1: So my mom and I were finally starting to connect. Our relationship was getting so much better. And then, just 3 months later, she had a stroke.
2: After a great spiritual breakthrough, God's people often find themselves facing a new trial. For example, the book of Exodus tells us about the children of Israel at a place called Rephidim. That's where God told Moses to strike a rock and water came out. The people had witnessed a miracle. And then, almost the very next verse, they were off to the desert of Sinai. God led them into that desert, and He was with them there. He's with us, too, when we face dry times spiritually. That's why your desert can actually become a place of blessing. There are aspects of God's character, His heart, and His ways that we can't see anywhere else but in the desert. So the next time you head into a difficult situation, remember, God will never abandon you. With Seeking Him, I'm Nancy DeMoss Wagamuth.
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11: The devil's patient. You know, we've got a period of 20 years before the devil's surrounding him and ready to take down Samson. He knows, the devil knows that he's called by God. And I'm sure, you know, part of the devil's patience was he knew Samson's heart. And he knew Samson's ways of sin and disobedience, so he really didn't have to disrupt a good thing that was going for him. But now, 20 years later, we don't know exactly, but where's Samson's heart? Well, we see him chasing a harlot again.
10: We have to give Satan some credit. The enemy is observant. He watches carefully, looking for your weak spots. He's also patient, waiting for the right moment to tempt you. In today's message, Pastor David reminds you that this is a real danger. The enemy wants to pull you in and lead you astray. But that's not the whole story. If you belong to Christ and are indwelt by the Spirit, you are not defenseless. You don't have to live in fear. There is strength and security in Him. Draw on that power for victory. Now open your Bible to the book of Judges, chapter 16, as Pastor David begins his message, A Life Redeemed.
11: Let's pray. Lord God, we want to we stand before You in awe, Lord God, and how awesome You are, and that You are a sovereign God, Lord. And Lord, that You are our loving God and a compassionate God. And Lord, we see the history of Your relationship with the people, throughout the Bible, but as we read here the summary of the Old Testament history, Lord, and Lord, we just set our hearts before you and ask that we be set before you in purity and holiness. And Lord, we ask that you cleanse us of the things of the world, Lord, that have disrupted our spirit and our relationship with you, Lord. We come to you now, Lord, and ask that you fill our hearts, Holy Spirit, with just a divine love, a divine boldness, a divine comfort, Lord. Navigate that truth in the people we come in contact with out there in the world, Lord. Help them, help us to point them into the zone of comfort with you, Lord God, and more so the zone of understanding and belief in you, Jesus Christ, as we see these things unfolding. And Lord, we also pray for the afflicted in the body, Lord, those who are at home sick with this flu or whatever is going around, Lord, we pray you touch them this morning. You heal them, Lord. You bring them back to their strength, that they can continue to walk strongly and boldly as your instruments of glory. And Lord, we just thank you for what you're going to do with our hearts as we commit this time and your word unto you. And it is in Jesus' name we pray. Amen. The book of Judges, chapter 16, as we're coming to the wonderful concluding chapter on Samson and his testimony and his life. But you know, when engaging in the arts, whether it be cinema, stage, music, or poem, it's been said that tragedy as a storyline is often the most gravest, moralist, and most profitable of all themes. And in our journey through the book of Judges here with Samson, we are observing a great tragedy of the storyline in the life of Samson. He's a man who's been given great godly gifts, but we know that he didn't achieve the greatness that I believe God had for him, because we know he's a man who's in his heart, he was bent on sin and disobedience. The Apostle Paul has told us, "For whatsoever things were written aforetime were written for our learning, that we through patience and comfort of the Scriptures might have hope." Chapter 16 of the book of Judges brings Samson's ways of disobedience to their inevitable conclusion. And for all his disobedience to his vows to God as a Nazirite, his disrespect for his parents, his irreverence for God and godly ways and the ways of God, all manifesting, as we've seen up to this point, in a life of pride, which now comes to its destructive end. And of course, as we read it, it's ever reminding the believer of Paul's warning where he wrote in 1 Corinthians 10:12, "Wherefore let him that thinks he stands take heed, lest he fall." This is exactly what we're going to see in Samson, a man full of pride, but he's going to fall in a very great way as it catches up with him. But we have to see the glory in it, because in his fall, in his story of tragedy, we are going to be shown the greatness of God whom we love and serve, because God's grace is going to be upon Samson's life at the end here. And it's in grace that God is going to restore Samson, and he's going to redeem his life. And we find that such hope is the end of this story with Samson. Now, Samson, we know, was a man consecrated to God, but to this point, we have no evidence that he had any communion with God. He was a spiritual slacker, in that he knew God's ways. He knew what the book said. He knew what the commandments said. He knew God's ways, but he did not engage in God's ways. He was one with godly authority, but he had no accountability. He had great gifts that were given unto him, but he established no greatness in those gifts. Now, Samson, we left in chapter 15, how he went on and he's judged Israel for some 20 years. He was the guy in judgment. He was called to begin the work of delivering Israel from the oppression of the Philistines. but he's not going to be the guy to finish the work. He's not going to be able to attach himself to that part of God's glory in delivering the people. He's not going to be able to be part of that blessing because of his disobedient heart. And so the consequences is of his heart being in sin and disobedience is that he's going to miss out on the full blessing of God. That's his consequence. He will be redeemed. He will be restored, but there's a consequence for his actions. So let's begin as we conclude the testimony of Samson, chapter 16, as it says, "Then went Samson to Gaza and saw there a harlot, and he went in unto her." So again, breaking that vow of the Nazarite, going and cohorting with the Philistine women, which we already know was evidently part of his problem in the flesh. This is not the first time he's done this. But he goes and he meets a harlot. Verse 2, "And it was told the Gazites, saying, Samson has come here, and they encompassed him in. They surrounded him in, and they laid wait for him all night in the gate of the city, and were quiet all night, saying, in the morning, when it is day, we shall kill him." Now, that's interesting, because this gives you an idea of the devil's schematic plan for you. The devil's patient. You know, we've got a period of 20 years before the devil's surrounding him and ready to take down Samson. He knows, the devil knows that he's called by God. And I'm sure, you know, part of the devil's patience was he knew Samson's heart. And he knew Samson's ways of sin and disobedience, so he really didn't have to disrupt a good thing that was going for him. But now, 20 years later, we don't know exactly, but where's Samson's heart? Well, we see him chasing a harlot again. He's not in communion with God. He certainly hasn't turned from that. But no doubt, for some reason, the timing is part of the devil's plan. Of course, God's in control to completely take him out here. Verse 3, "And Samson lay till midnight and arose at midnight, and he took the doors of the gate of the city and the two posts and went away with them, bar and all, and put them upon his shoulders and carried them up to the top of the hill that is before Hebron." Now, that's an interesting scene. You still see God's grace on Samson. You know, here he is. He's sleeping. He's surrounded by these people. He wakes up and he goes, "What? You're going to stop me?" And he goes, "I'll show you." And he just literally takes the gate of the city, pulls it off its frame, and then puts it on his shoulders. Certainly, we see a picture of our Lord there carrying the cross, but he puts it on his shoulders and he carries it. And it's this place he goes to is some 40 miles away, and it must have weighed hundreds of pounds. But you see, Samson has no fear of man. But as we learned from last week and the previous week, his fearlessness of man is not because of what he sees in God. It's because of his own pride within himself. So here he takes this door and carries it 40 miles away. Verse 4, "And it came to pass afterward that he loved a woman in the valley of Sorek, whose name was Delilah." So Samson comes to this place, this valley of Sorek. Sorek means the place of choice vine. It was the place where they made wine, no doubt. It was the place where strong drink was made. It was a place where the most fruitful vines were for making alcohol. And what this shows us is Samson's heart, his heart still hasn't changed, because Sorek was known as a place of indulgence. And so, obviously, Samson knew where the party places were. You know, he's coming down to, he's partying, man. He's looking for people. But understand, this is no place for someone who's separated unto God to be seen. He should have no place in this Sorek Valley. But Samson, we see he goes there anyway. He falls in love with a Philistine woman. We know that this woman is outside the covenant of God. And again, Samson is continuing in his disobedient and sinful pattern of choice that he seems to be making constantly in his life. He meets up with a woman named Delilah. Now, Delilah in the Hebrew means to impoverish or to weaken. And so you see the prophetic storyline there. Samson, he has entered into a wrong place, and now he is making the wrong choice in his heart. And understand, Christian, when we enter those wrong places in our lives, if we stay there, it will inevitably lead to wrong choices in our lives. For us as Christians, what will happen is in wrong places, our spirit will be weakened. Our spirit will become impoverished. And in that weakness and state of impoverishment, we're going to make wrong choices for ourselves. Some remember well the times when after first being saved, when you would, you know, you're a new creation in Christ, you're walking in that zeal of being born again, and then you go hang out with your old friends. Some of you remember that, right? And you go hang out with them maybe in the old bar or something, and you know, that's not what God would have for you. Wrong place. And there are many who have come to the saving grace and knowledge of our Lord, and they have gone back to those wrong places. And rather than heeding the warning that Christ and the Holy Spirit puts on their heart and running from those places, they stay. And what happens over time? Wrong choices, they're found back in those same places. Remember Lot. Lot, in dividing the lands with Abraham, Abraham gave Lot the choice, and he looked and he saw a place of indulgence. He saw the good land, and he looked towards Sodom and seen that land. And that was first his wrong choice. He looked towards Sodom, and then what did we find Lot doing? He took his family and he pitched his tent next towards Sodom. Pretty soon, we find Lot and his family moving into Sodom. Wrong places, wrong choices. And by the time the angels come to Lot to warn him of its impending destruction on Sodom, he's already lost his two sons. They're not even in fellowship with the family anymore. And we find when the angels show up, a good reason why is because Lot himself is one of the rulers of the city because he's sitting at the gate. And in those days, that's where the rulers would rule from the front gate. So you see, Lot turned his heart towards the wrong place, and he stayed there. And being in that wrong place, he started making wrong choices, and it cost him his entire family almost, his wife, his sons. And so these wrong places, you have the prodigal son. The prodigal son insisted on living the dream of all the world has to offer for himself. So he insisted on getting his inheritance early from his father. And we know the story. He ran off and hung out in the wrong places. He hung out in cities of indulgence. And it wasn't too long before he went through his entire inheritance, because the wrong place led him to wrong choices. Samson is in the wrong place here. As one separated unto God, he should have never been seen in the valley of Zorak. And he's going to make wrong choices. He's making the wrong choice, falling in love with this woman, Delilah. And it's going to cost him his spirit. It's going to cost him his life, literally, in this scene, because he's so weakened and so impoverished in the spirit. Verse 5, it goes on. And it says, and the lords of the Philistines came unto Delilah, notice this, and said unto her, entice him. What does that say to us? It says that the world is watching our walk, doesn't it? These guys were watching Samson. They saw what he had done by going and attaching himself to this Delilah. And what was their response? Aha, we've got an opportunity to take him down. You see, the world watches us, people. They see what we do out there. If we profess to be born again Christians, the unbeliever is watching you whether you know it or not. And so they go to Delilah and they say, entice him, verse 5 there, and see wherein his great strength lies. Where does he get his strength? And by what means we may prevail against him, that we may bind him to afflict him. And we will give you, every one of us, 1,100 pieces of silver. Now we know that these are five lords here of the Philistines. So Delilah is being enticed with 5,500 pieces of silver. And imagine what that was worth back then. And that's no doubt a lot of money. But you see how the devil's at work here. The devil knows exactly what it takes to get Delilah to go along with this scheme. Money. I know her heart. It's money. We know Samson. We know that the devil's attacking Samson in his lust for women. In that disobedient way, because it's the devil who studies us and observes us. And that's where his temptations come in. And we know it's always in what? Three areas: the lust of the flesh, the lust of the eyes, and the pride of life. It's just what method works in those three areas. So here he knows how to get to Delilah. Little money. Verse 6, and Delilah said to Samson, tell me, I pray thee, wherein thy great strength lies, and wherewith thou mightest be bound to afflict thee. Now, this should be Samson's first clue to run. But again, he's trapped in his pride. Verse 7, it says, and Samson said unto her, if thy bind me with 7 green withes, that would be fresh pieces of reed. If you bind me with green reeds that were never dried, then shall I be weak and be as another man. So, you know, pretty much Samson's toying with her. He is so prideful, he's toying with her. And you see, pride will blind us. Even in our walk with the Lord, even in our strength, there was a traffic accident or something, you know, everything was backed up and you're like, oh no, you want to reverse, but you're stuck. Well, this one guy in a pickup, he had the bright idea of crossing over and getting, you know, on the other side of the on-ramp to divert himself from the traffic. And it was a nice, shiny, new four-wheel drive pickup. And you knew when he made the decision, man, his pride was just flying. Yeah, I can get through this. The poor guy, he was stuck in the middle. And as I was driving by, all four tires were just spinning on ice and he was going nowhere. And, you know, you could see the desperation as his doors open. What's wrong? Because, you know, I'm sure if a policeman came by, you get a ticket for that stuff, driving over the medium. But, you know, that's what pride will do. It'll get us to compromise. It'll get us to look the other way toward God's obedience, won't it? And this is exactly what is going on with Samson. And he says here, the statement, he says, look it, if you bind me with these green reeds, then I won't be able to break free, is what he's saying. He's toying with her. But notice what he says at the end there, verse 7. He says, I will be as another man. Samson knew how special he was in the Lord. He knew he was separated and called by God. He knew that God had blessed him with many great gifts. Samson knew that the strength of the Lord was upon him. And he's acknowledging to Delilah here that by losing his power in God, he becomes just like any other man out there. Now, that's a good question for all of us. For all of us as believers, do we just want to be like any other person out there? Do we just want to be like any other man out there? Think about it. Do you really want to live outside the power of God? And if you do, then you're just like any other person out there in the world who doesn't have a personal relationship with Christ, who doesn't walk in the power of God, who are just trotting through life blind to what truly matters in life, the eternal things and the heavenly things. They're just going through life without the wisdom from above and without the power from above. And we don't want to be like that, do we? We don't want to be just like anyone else out there. Samson knew he was special in the presence and with the power of God. And as believers, you and I too We should know how special we are in the eyes of God. What does he call his people? The apple of his eye, doesn't he? Deuteronomy 7:6 says, "For thou art a holy people unto the Lord thy God. The Lord thy God has chosen you to be a special people unto himself above all people that are upon the face of the earth." 1 Peter 2:9 tells us, "But you are a chosen generation, a royal priesthood, a holy nation, a peculiar," I like that, that's King James, "a special people, that you should show forth the praises of him who has called you out of darkness and into his marvelous light." And as a special people who belong to God, I love what Paul says in telling us how to live as his special people in writing to Titus there in Titus 2:11-14. Paul says, "For the grace of God that brings salvation has appeared to all men, teaching us that denying ungodliness and worldly lust, we should live soberly, righteously, and godly in this present world, looking for that blessed hope and the glorious appearing of the great God and our Savior, Jesus Christ, who gave himself for us that he might redeem us from all iniquity and purify unto himself a peculiar, a special people, zealous of good works." Listen, as believers, we are different. We are different from people out there in the world who don't know Christ. We are a special people unto God, and we don't receive that in pride. We receive that, fortunately or hopefully for all of us, in humility, because that's how God would have us walk. And we need, look at, God has called us to be different in the world. God has called us to be seen by the world as being different. The Bible says we are strangers and foreigners in this world. We lay no claim to this world or the things of this world. Paul says that our fellowship, our conversation, the things that make us tick as believers are not the things of this world, but the things of heaven. That's what gets our hearts going. That's what makes us sustain ourselves in this world. The Bible tells us how we're to be beacons of light of God's glory in this world. Jesus said, "We're a city on a hill. We don't hide his light under a bushel, but what do? We bring it out in the open for all to see his glorious good works in and through us, don't we?" And that does make us special. That makes us a special people unto him. And when we sin and when we fail, which we will, what do as his special people? Well, we repent and we get back up and get back on the saddle and keep glorifying his name, don't we? It's been said the difference between a sheep and a pig is that when a sheep falls into the mud hole, it is uncomfortable and struggles to get out. But when a pig falls into a mud hole, he wallows in it and enjoys it. We're not pigs as believers. We are sheep. We are his sheep, and therefore we are a special people, and we need to be living as a special people. Samson knew he was special. He knew he was separated unto God, and he knew why. And he had all this knowledge, and yet he forsook his special relationship with God for what? The pleasures of the world.
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25: 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The Apostle Paul was speaking to a group of intellectual scholars when he said that God has determined the boundaries of the nations. 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
29: Do me a favor, if you haven't already, let's get to 1 Corinthians chapter 12 together. I'll also confess to you guys, I am feeling nervous this morning. I don't know why. I've been doing this for well over 30 years here, and it's just fun. It's fun to be alive. It's fun to be vulnerable with you. 1 Corinthians chapter 12. All of you are like startled. He's nervous. Oh, it's okay. I'm just a human being, right? All right. 1 Corinthians chapter 12. As a Calvary Chapel, part of the Calvary Chapel family of churches, we have a handful of essential values. And the first three of those essential values could be described as follows. Expository Bible teaching. Second, dependence upon the Holy Spirit, and third, gospel or grace-centered cultures. And because we place so much emphasis on expository Bible teaching, teaching through books of the Bible, I think we can neglect our need for the empowerment and the leading and the gifting of the Holy Spirit. And so we thought it would be wise to take 4 weeks this summer in between books to spend some time looking at the work and ministry of the Holy Spirit in the church. We're going to consider during these 4 weeks what it means to have a Spirit-filled life, what it means to be a Spirit-filled church. And this Sunday and next Sunday, we're going to focus on the gifts of the Holy Spirit. And in contemplating the gifts of the Holy Spirit, every single person in this room has received at least one gift of the Holy Spirit. Some of you have multiple gifts. Praise God. I'm a one-trick pony, but this is biblical truth. You all have diverse gifts. So if you take a common focus, in other words, advancing God's kingdom, advancing the gospel, and take complementary gifts and see those gifts united in their manifestation, in their expression as a body, you can begin to appreciate that none of us brings everything to the table. The only one who did was Jesus, and you're not him. Amen? And so we need the interdependence of the expression of these gifts to function effectively as a body. And as children reach maturity, they start to accept the responsibility that they have in their household, in their family, in their place in life. And similarly, as believers in Christ mature in their faith, they begin to have a greater appreciation of the gifts that God has given and using those gifts. So I want to encourage you, let's turn together to 1 Corinthians chapter 12, beginning at verse 1. Now concerning spiritual gifts, brethren, I do not want you to be ignorant. You know that you were Gentiles, carried away to these dumb idols, however you were led. Therefore, I make known to you that no one speaking by the Spirit of God calls Jesus accursed. And no one can say that Jesus is Lord except by the Holy Spirit. So the subject that we're talking about today is the gifts of the Spirit and the body of Christ. The gifts of the Spirit and the body of Christ. And the object is that each of us would use your gifts to benefit the body. And so first we're going to talk about understanding spiritual gifts. And it's the idea of moving from former ignorance to present understanding. So Paul begins and he says, now concerning spirituals. And so our editors have inserted the word gifts there to give us clarity and understanding. He's speaking of spiritual gifts, but he says concerning spirituals, and the Greek charismata is the term that's used. He says to them that he doesn't want them to be ignorant. In other words, I understand that you may not be familiar with the work of the Holy Spirit. In other words, these were Gentiles who were idol worshipers. They had limited experience with God the Father, God the Son, and God the Holy Spirit. And much of the teaching that Paul had imparted to the Corinthian church was focusing on the work of God the Son, the atoning ministry of Jesus on the cross, his death, his resurrection, his teaching. But he did not want them to be ignorant or not understand or neglect the work of the Holy Spirit. And similarly, this has been my heart's desire for the last 30 years, to ensure that we as individuals and as a body, as an assembly, understood the work and the ministry of the Holy Spirit that was available in the church, to move from misunderstanding or neglect or ignorance to embracing the work of the Holy Spirit in each of our lives. And we remember that as Jesus gathered the disciples there at Pentecost, he reminded them, or just prior to Pentecost, he reminded them to stay in Jerusalem until you've received the baptism, the filling of the Holy Spirit, and then you will be empowered to be my witnesses. In essence, he's saying that apart from the work of the Holy Spirit in our lives, that we are going to misrepresent Jesus. And he has promised that as the Holy Spirit is moving in our lives, that we will be empowered to represent him well in every circle, every sphere of our lives. And so this is important for us to understand. In a church where we place so much emphasis on teaching, on sound doctrine, that it is not doctrine in and of itself that is going to transform us. We need the work of the Holy Spirit. Oh, so nice to hear an amen. I never want to preach better than you, amen. Second, the Spirit glorifies Jesus. At verse 3, Paul makes it clear that the Spirit is never going to curse Jesus or blaspheme Jesus. And we see in the Gospel of John, chapter 16, verse 14, that the ministry of the Holy Spirit is to glorify Jesus. So one way that we can test whether any manifestation is actually of the Holy Spirit or not is whether that manifestation is glorifying to Jesus. Paul continues at verse 3, and he explains that no one is going to declare Jesus as Lord apart from the work of the Holy Spirit. Again, John chapter 16, beginning at verse 8 through verse 13, is a parallel thought. There, Jesus said, when the Holy Spirit has come, the Holy Spirit will testify of Jesus. The Holy Spirit will bring conviction of sin. The Holy Spirit will reveal the truth of Jesus. The Holy Spirit will guide us into relationship with Jesus. The Holy Spirit will allow us to yield, will help us to yield to the authority of Jesus, recognizing his rightful place as Lord. And sometimes, it is just critical for me to understand this. In other words, my best Sunday morning preaching will do nothing to transform anyone. This is why I love doing laundry and doing dishes at home, because in a half hour, I could actually see some progress being made in my life. I prepare and I study and I do my best to accurately teach the word of God, and it does nothing apart from the work of the Holy Spirit. And God loves to remind me this. About a year and a half ago, I had a bike accident. I had a concussion, and one of my friends who has a medical background said, yeah, you don't want to go to bed. It was the night of our fall fest, and people were setting up for our Halloween alternative. So I spent the afternoon preparing for that, spent the evening serving, went home, went to sleep, got up, preached two gatherings, and I literally have no recollection whatsoever of anything that I said. I was totally concussed out of it. And then someone who's been at this church for years says, I think that was the best sermon you ever gave. Again, just the work of the Holy Spirit. I recognized that I could literally stand here and read the alphabet. And someone would come up to me after the service and say, oh, Pastor, when you said ABC, I was so encouraged. And somebody else would say, when you said LMN, I was so convicted. And somebody else would say, oh, when you said XYZ, I had so much hope. And somebody else would say, when you said Alpha and Omega, and I'd be saying anything like, I did not say Alpha and Omega. It's recorded. You can watch. Those words never came out of my mouth. But I have learned through the years that God is going to speak to his people by his Spirit as he chooses. And I am just a tool, a little tool, but a tool. That's it, right? So we all are. So the Spirit glorifies Jesus. Third thought here is that the gifts of the Spirit are available for the church today. Okay, so now I'm going to get all nerdy with theology for you, but it's theology for the people, so you're going to enjoy, all right? So we believe, as Calvary Chapel, that all of the gifts of the Holy Spirit are available for the church today. That is called continuationist. Sometimes that theology gets referred to as charismatics or Pentecostals. We are a continuationist family of churches. On the other side of the spectrum, there are those who believe that the gifts of the Holy Spirit, specifically sign gifts, which would be tongues, interpretation of tongues, miracles, and healings, that those sign gifts ended at the end of the apostolic era, approximately 95 AD. And they're called cessationists, right? So understand that the Bible doesn't say that the gifts of the Spirit are going to continue throughout the church age. And it certainly doesn't say that the gifts of the Spirit end at the end of the apostolic era. In other words, at the finishing of the revelation by the Apostle John, approximately 95 AD. What I would say is there's a lot of scripture devoted to the gifts of the Spirit. 1 Corinthians 12 through 14, Paul is writing extensively so that we would not be ignorant regarding the gifts of the Holy Spirit. Romans 12 through 14, again, the Apostle Paul writing about spiritual gifts. And Peter gets in 1 Peter chapter 4 in regards to spiritual gifts. And so there's a lot of scripture space devoted in the New Testament if it was just going to be a 60-year window. There's also the argument from the cessationist coming from 1 Corinthians 13, the next chapter at verse 10. And there, 1 Corinthians 13, 10, I know I'm just getting glazed eyes here. It's like theology overload. I'm taking out a hose and you have a drink. Stay with me. It's going to be okay. If you retain 40% of what was said, you're going to know 40% more than you likely knew before you walked in. All right, so 1 Corinthians 13, 10 says, when that which is perfect has come, and that which is in part shall cease. And cessationists say that that's a reference to the word of God, which is completed again AD 95 when the apostle John finishes the revelation. Continuationists or Pentecostals would wholeheartedly agree that the word of God is perfect, but our understanding is that what is referred to in 1 Corinthians 13:10 is not the completion of the word of God, but the second coming of Christ. When Jesus comes, then we're not going to need spiritual gifts because he's here, right? Another issue theologically is that nowhere in the New Testament is there any distinction between the sign gifts, miracles, prophecy, tongues, interpretation of tongues, versus all the other gifts. And so nobody wants to do away with all the other gifts because we recognize their need and their importance. So all that to say, we are part of the family of churches that are continuationists or Pentecostals or charismatics that believe all the gifts of the Holy Spirit are available to us today. Now, the reason that cessationists, the primary reason was because of abuses of the Holy Spirit. Pentecostalism begins in 1907 at the Azusa Street Church, which is presently observed in Little Tokyo in Los Angeles. You can see a marker where Pentecostalism began just about 120 years ago. And because of certain perceived abuses, that is why the cessationist arguments began. And so what I want to say is we want to recognize that we are continuationists, we are charismatics, we are Pentecostals, but we want to make sure that we have a balanced view of the work of the Holy Spirit. And that's what Calvary Chapel as a movement, as a family of churches, has been able to maintain since its inception in 1965. In other words, we don't ignore the Holy Spirit and we don't make it all about the Holy Spirit. We have a niche that is balanced in between. Somebody please say amen.
0: Amen.
29: Thank you. All right. So, for example, in looking at opportunities to focus on the work of the Holy Spirit, we have nights of worship. We just had one here last Thursday, a couple hundred people here. There were eight stations in the back of the sanctuary where people were encouraged to go for prayer, to receive gifts of the Holy Spirit, to stir up gifts of the Spirit. And I went three different times because I'm messed up. I needed at least a triple scoop of the Holy Spirit. And it was just so refreshing to have people pray over me for gifts to be manifest, for the Spirit to give whatever gift is needed for this season. You know, we're encouraged towards the end of this chapter to earnestly desire the best gifts. And for example, the best gift is always going to be contextual. If I'm trying to get a Phillips head screw into drywall, I understand that a Phillips head screwdriver is probably the best tool for that need. A flathead screwdriver will also do the job. And a hammer will get that screw into the drywall. But it's not the best gift. Amen?
0: Amen.
29: And as you go through different seasons of life, different experiences in your home, in the marketplace, where you serve God in a local assembly or wherever that might be, there are different gifts for different seasons. And so all of us should be encouraged to be seeking the right gift for this season of our lives. Amen?
0: Amen.
29: Second, we want to understand that spiritual gifts are diverse, but they're given to benefit all. Beginning at verse 4. There are diversities of gifts, but the same Spirit. There are differences of ministries, but the same Lord. There are diversities of activities, but it is the same God who works all in all. But the manifestation of the Spirit is given to each one for the profit of all. So here, the first thing to observe is that spiritual gifts work in unity. So again, at verse 4, gifts here is charisma in the Greek. It's coming from the root word charis. And so charis is translated grace. In other words, it is unmerited favor. Sometimes we are jealous of someone else's gift. For example, if you have brown eyes, you want blue eyes. If you have blue eyes, you want green eyes. If you have green eyes, that's pretty awesome. All right, we see musicians and vocalists on the platform leading us in worship, and it's like, oh, I wish I could play like that. I wish I could sing like that. When the first thing they train people on the soundboard is to mute my microphone if I'm up here during any time of singing. Like, do not let his voice go through the room. No, it is a joyful noise to the Lord. It's just, I remember. My wife, Karen, used to play bass in the worship team. Our youngest son, Jonathan, used to play keyboards in the youth worship team. And they were talking about being flat or sharp. And I asked the question, which was a mistake, whether I sing flat or sharp. And they said neither. Like, you're so off. But the tendency is to want someone else's gift, to think that that gift is a better gift. And not what Paul is saying here, that all of these gifts work in unity. It is the same Lord that is bestowing the gift. We have different activities, different things that we're called to do. But if we're doing those things, just do our job, stay in our lane. We don't have to worry about another person doing or not doing their job. But as the same Spirit of God is manifesting those gifts, as the same Spirit of God is imparting those gifts, as the same Spirit of God is directing those gifts, if each one of us just did our part and use the gift that God has given us, not only to bless God, but to bless others, the result is a healthier body. Similarly, the value-added proposition for those of you who need that motivation is you're going to grow in Christ. If you've buried your talent, so to speak, if you're not using the gifts, it's going to stunt your growth. I know at 5'4", I should be the last person saying this, but you get the point, what I'm trying to say, right? And sometimes it's not understanding that God has given gifts to us. So several years ago, I'd been teaching the Bible for over 10 years at the point of this story. And so I got asked to teach a chapel at a Christian school for high school seniors. And I was never a youth pastor. I'm always, in a sense, jealous of youth people because they have so much energy. They're so creative. They're so fun. They put the fun in fundamental. And I just think that that's great. But I never had that experience. And so I was praying about this opportunity, and I was talking with my wife, Karen, and I sensed that I was supposed to do it, but I was afraid. And I was thinking, like, yeah, what if I don't connect with these kids? What if they don't connect with me? I'm signing up. I'm going to do this for a year, and this could be a train wreck and a disaster. And Karen's like, just do whatever God puts in your heart. She's always wise in that way. And so I went to volunteer to do, and the first time I met with these seniors, I came back home. I was so excited. I had the best time. I had such a heart for these young people. And for whatever reason, it seemed that they connected with me. And I came home. I was like a foot above the ground. I was so excited. And I said to Karen, I think God's given me a gift to teach the Bible. And she said, you think? It's like, what took you so long? Obviously, God's given you that gift. And I say that just not to affirm me, but yay me. My purpose in saying that is I think some of us in this room, we wonder what gift God has given us. We wonder whether God has imparted a gift to us. And Paul makes it really clear as you look with me at verse 7 that every believer has at least one gift. Verse 7, but the manifestation of the Spirit is given to each one for the profit of all. In other words, every single person there, and Paul affirms this again in Romans chapter 12, again at verse 7, that every single person has received at least one spiritual gift. So you can rest assured that you've been gifted. You could talk to friends. You could talk to your small group, as Pastor Jeremy said, what we refer to here as neighborhood groups, to help discover that gift. Or you have a sense. In other words, I like to play the drums. I was the first drummer for the church for a few years. I used to wear red Converse high tops, and there I'd be sitting in the drum kit. And then I'd come out from behind the drum kit. Then I would teach, and then I would intercede in prayer and serve donuts. That's what happens as a church planter. But I like playing drums. It's just not my gift. In other words, if I'm playing a different signature, time signature, like a 5/6 rhythm, first of all, it would take me days to try to learn that song, and then I'd get C results, whereas the drummers who normally drum here in the worship team, 5/6, no problem. And they just bang out that time signature, and it would be A results. And sometimes you get A results without extra effort. And the areas where you get A results without extra effort are usually where you've been gifted. For example, some of you just have an incredible gift of exhortation, encouraging, that you give people hope, that you give people comfort by your words, by your demeanor.

0: to understand the New Testament in 1 Corinthians chapter 12 here, beginning at verse 8, and Romans chapter 12, as well as 1 Peter chapter 4, enumerate 19 spiritual gifts. And the first thing I want to say before we start to unpack that list is clearly it's not intended to be a complete list. For example, as you contemplate these 19 spiritual gifts that are mentioned there, you would not see the gift of leading worship. And clearly, some people just have that gift. You won't see the gift of evangelism. In our family of churches, Raul Reese and Greg Laurie are just renowned. I've heard Raul teach countless times, and like sometimes like, dude, that's wrong. That is not the correct interpretation. But Raul could blow his nose and 3,000 people would come forward to receive Christ. It's just amazing. I mean, I've seen him at conferences. He'd just stand there. God just put it on my heart that you want to receive Jesus, so come on forward. And all these people get up and they start walking forward to receive Christ. And it's like, how do you do that? But you don't see that gift enumerated. For example, people who intercede in prayer. During our gatherings at 9 and 11, we encourage you to go to a prayer area where people are there to intercede in prayer, whatever need you might have. We type up our prayer requests from Sunday morning. There's approximately 300 people that receive that distribution who are interceding in all or part of those requests. And that's a spiritual gift that God has clearly given. And again, you won't see that gift enumerated in this list. So as we explore the list, understand that it's a partial list, but it's intended to help us discern some of our spiritual gifts, okay?
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6: In 1783, the Revolutionary War was nearly over, but America's future remained uncertain. Officers in the Continental Army were angry. Congress had failed to provide promised pay, and some considered using the Army's power to force the government's hand. George Washington understood their frustration. But he also knew the liberty they had fought to win could be destroyed by the very army that secured it. Washington confronted his officers and urged them to choose honor, patience, and loyalty to the Republic over rebellion. He could have used their anger to increase his own power. Instead, he used his influence to restrain it. Power asks what it can take. Character asks what duty requires. Washington's lesson still stands. Freedom survives when leaders place principle above ambition and remain faithful to God, country, and the people they serve.
2: 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With five pristine islands, the largest, Santa Cruz Island, is the perfect choice with enormous sea caves, giant kelp forests,

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1: So my mom and I were finally starting to connect. Our relationship was getting so much better. And then, just 3 months later, she had a stroke.
2: After a great spiritual breakthrough, God's people often find themselves facing a new trial. For example, the book of Exodus tells us about the children of Israel at a place called Rephidim. That's where God told Moses to strike a rock and water came out. The people had witnessed a miracle. And then, almost the very next verse, they were off to the desert of Sinai. God led them into that desert, and He was with them there. He's with us, too, when we face dry times spiritually. That's why your desert can actually become a place of blessing. There are aspects of God's character, His heart, and His ways that we can't see anywhere else but in the desert. So the next time you head into a difficult situation, remember, God will never abandon you. With Seeking Him, I'm Nancy DeMoss Wagamuth.
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6: This is SoCal Connection with Larry Marino, a discussion with and about newsmakers who are impacting our lives here in Southern California.
10: Flock good, flock bad.
11: Well, it's a little of everything, but much more bad than good. It's the privatization of evidence. What happens to the defendant's right to confront his or her accusers?
6: This program explores today's top issues with newsmakers in and around Southern California.
10: From the recent fires, you know, they've been looking at some other places to buy, and now those folks have these folks competing, and when dollars compete and people come in with money, it drives things up, doesn't it?
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6: This is SoCal Connection with Larry Marino.
10: But first, we always enjoy bringing you some good news. People in the community doing something right, something helpful. And Paula Cresham joins us from Shepherd Church. She has her own radio show on our sister station, 99.5 KKLA, which is heard Sundays at 2:30 in the afternoon. Paula, thank you for joining us.
13: Always good to be with you.
10: And you've brought another guest to our show. Tell us who you have.
13: You know, another person that I'm excited for you to introduce you to, his name is Domingo Mota. He is the West Coast Director of Care Portal and is also pastor of a local church here just doing some great work. And I wanted him to share with us just what's going on with Care Portal, what causes him to do this work, and just share with us how it's impacting people.
10: Yeah, welcome.
13: Yeah.
14: Thank you, Larry. Thank you, Paul. It's an honor to be here this morning. Yes, Paul, I'm excited to be here. Yeah, I've been involved with Care Portal for 5 years, and let me tell you, my favorite stories involve those of where their recipient becomes the responder. In my church, we have multiple individuals, single parents, fathers, mothers, who at one point needed help. They needed help, and we were able to connect with them via Care Portal. They became part of the congregation. Not everyone does, but they did. That the door was open. They felt very loved and encouraged. And they said they wanted to help. They wanted to pay forward. They wanted to help others just like they have been helped. And I really love those stories, those full circle stories. And one that stands out for me is a single mother who had hit rock bottom, whose children were about to be detained, taken away from her. We responded via Care Portal. She became part of the congregation and became a responder, actually a top responder. And this is a cool thing, that eventually this mother, and I'm keeping this very short, was hired by Care Portal, and she's actually now an advocate and coming alongside churches, coming alongside agencies and families and helping them. I mean, this is a mother who had lived in addiction, who was about to lose her children. One of the children got abused, and she's just a joy to work with. Care Portal, that's what Care Portal does. It connects people in the community who are in need. We don't have to their needs. And with people who care in the community, with churches and individuals and businesses who want to make a difference.
10: Yeah, Domingo, walk us through how Care Portal works. How does it start? Let's say if there's a need in the community, what happens?
14: If there's a need, well, the need needs to be identified, first of all, by an agency that is enrolled with Care Portal. That could be DCFS. It could be a school. It could be a pregnancy resource center. It could be a nonprofit that is working and that is case managing and coming along, working alongside those families. They advocate for the families, and they enter the request into Care Portal, and the platform automatically notifies people in the community, churches, individuals, businesses, who can respond in a real way and in real time. And once they connect, Care Portal disappears, and then you have the agency and the church connected with each other. They exchange information, and guess what? Guess who shows up at the family's door? The church shows up. Care Portal doesn't show up. We disappear. But the church shows up. They see a human showing up at their door. And they see the face of Christ in that.
10: Wow. And Paula, you do this. You use Care Portal through your church, don't you?
13: We do. Churches can even input needs, although mostly it comes from agencies that the people are involved with directly while they are in crisis, which is incredible. And what the portal does is it gives a clearinghouse for information. And then activates the church, because the model is, as Domingo mentioned, the model is that the church is the one that delivers. And as he said, the hope is that they will engage with the church and the people, and that they will find their church home, and they will find a church community to be part of, and of course find their pathway to success absolutely direct right through Christ. And Care Portal is just this clearinghouse. And this smart portal that just makes that happen. And without it, you would have all these needs over here and all these people over here that want to participate without there being a connection. And one of the cool things is that you can go on and find a need. Like, anybody can sign up. Larry, you could sign up today and go in and say, okay, I want to understand the needs within a 5-mile radius. And you would get those. And let's say someone needs a bug bed. You could say, you know what, I can give $10 towards that. So it's not that someone has to pay the whole thing, but the whole body of Christ, all of the champions, all of the people in the community can participate and help meeting that need. So it can be a great program for seniors or just people who can't get out and do things, but know that they're having a real lasting impact on the life of people who are going through a really challenging moment.
10: Domingo, how does Care Portal sustain itself? If you've got a list of needs over here and people are giving, what keeps Care Portal alive?
14: Yeah, a great question. This is a public-private partnership. It involves agencies that help support the work, as well as sponsors and organizations, foundations throughout the country who pitch in, who believe in the cause and say, hey, I want to be a part of this. I want to help sustain, not only sustain, Larry, but scale the work. We are in 41 states and growing. But it really involves ownership, taking ownership as an agency, taking ownership as a church, saying we're going to pitch in and help sustain and grow this work in the community.
10: Yeah. Give us another example, because, and Paula, you can weigh in as well, of a need out there and how CarePortal responded and how the community and the church got involved and nailed it. They got the things needed. You gave an example earlier, but either of you kind of give us another example of how it works.
13: I can tell you there was a really odd moment for me. I was in a meeting, and it was with Department of Children and Family Services, and they were talking about resources and access and all of that. And a caseworker stood up and said, you know, one of her clients, one of the people that she worked with, had a significant need. They really needed some help with an electricity bill. And someone said, why don't you enter that in CarePortal? She said, that's just not going to work. No one's going to help pay this electricity bill. That's just, but she did it begrudgingly. And then in the meeting, and she said, and Shepherd Church stepped up. Now, I had no idea we had done that, because there are a number of people who are participating, who pay in, who support, who are part of the system that Shepherd has. So it was just very interesting. And she said it made all the difference, because this family was now connected with the church. She now believed there were people out there that actually cared for this family that was going through a difficult time and was looking at having their electricity cut off, which is just another, you know, nail in the coffin of people needing to remove her children. And it was a paradigm shift for her, that there really are caring people out there. And for us, it's important that they understand those caring people are people of faith.
10: Yeah. And Domingo, you weigh in as well. You see this work. Does it amaze you how it works?
14: Absolutely. Still amazes me. Almost 6 years in. To realize that right now, as we speak, there are thousands of responders saying yes, connecting with families, leaving the four walls of the building of the church, of their own home, saying, you know, I'm going to go out and meet this family where they're at. To me, that's still the orchestration, the fact that churches are saying yes increasingly and responding in a real way. It's very inspiring to me. Even as a CarePortal director, I'm still amazed and humble when I see that a church responds. And not only one church to one request, but one, two, three, four churches for one request. It's a very inspiring work. It really keeps me rooted, keeps me grounded, keeps me inspired. And I'm still in awe of it. I'm super thankful to be a part of it.
13: Domingo's church here in the San Fernando Valley was not an affluent church. But because there are champions that pay in, his church can be the delivery mechanism for those resources. So it's not just that a church has to be the one that meets all of the financial needs. There are a number of financial needs that are met before you even, and almost before it goes up, because there are people who have said, okay, I will pay for this every time it happens. And so they need churches that will be those delivering, responding churches to make the connection with the family. So Domingo's church was one of those churches that their name popped up all the time, even though they may or may not have been the primary resource for the financial need. They became the connecting church, which is equally, if not even more important. Right, Domingo?
14: Absolutely. I mean, we got to love those community champions. I know you say we were not affluent. We're still not affluent, Paula. but we are definitely rich. We're rich not because of us. We're rich because of Christ, and rich because of the community that surrounds us. So you know what? I'll resource you. I'll fund the request, and I trust that you take care of it. You're going to take care of that family. That's the beauty of it, that everyone has a seat at the table. Businesses respond. You know, it could be any type of business organization, and that's the beauty, like you said, that when they say request, they're notified, just like the church, just like individuals. They say, you know what, I'm going to respond to that knowing that a local church was going to be able to grab that request, use a CarePool debit card, and buy the items that the family needs and connect with them and pursue and hopefully develop a meaningful connection with them. It's not just about the tangible need. The aim really is to make sure that families feel seen, feel loved. I love when people's faith is reignited, when hope is restored. When the way I explain to people is that, listen, when you respond to requests, you really become an answer to a prayer. That's the reality. Yeah. I mean, we are being part of daily miracles. That's what's happening. That's the divine reality that these families are in need, and they're crying out to God. They're wondering if there is a God. Does God exist? Does he care about me? And then an advocate, their agency worker submits a request showing care and love, and now a church responds. They're saying, wow, God, you are real. You came through for me. And that restores hope in people.
10: It's very powerful. Got just a minute left. Let's share information because people may be listening. Are pretty much all churches activated with this? Individuals? Who can get involved and how do they get involved?
14: Anyone with a willing heart can get involved. You go to careportal.org and you'll find the way there. You go just at the top. You say if you want to help submit requests, you have an option for that. If you want to help me, you have an option for that. And you can sign up as an individual. You can sign up as a church. You can sign up as a business and be a part of it. It's a very simple process. You go to careportal.org and go to get involved, and you'll see the process to make it happen.
10: All right. Thank you for being with us. Yes, final thought.
13: Cool. And they can also connect me to lostandfound.show, and I'll be happy to connect them with Care Portal and one of the regional folks that they have here that they can talk one-on-one if they're a church that wants to become a responder and get them connected, because this is a really good program.
10: Sounds like it's doing some amazing things. Final thought. Go ahead quickly. 15 seconds.
14: No, I'll put my email out there, okay? Domingo, Domingo, Mota@careportal.org. Email me, and I'll make sure to connect you to the right person and help you along the process. But thank you so very much for this opportunity, Larry.
10: Domingo, thank you. Paula, thank you as well. Take care.
13: Thank you.
14: Thank you. Definitely appreciate it.
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10: Dan Gus is joining us. He's got the Gus Report. Dan, thanks for talking with us. Where can people read you these days?
15: Hey, Larry, thanks for having me back. I am on Substack at Daniel Gus with two S's, danielgus.substack.com, and you can follow me on Twitter at The Gus Report.
10: All right, take us into this Nithya Raman story getting kicked off a committee. What's this?
15: Well, you know, with Spencer Pratt, who I think was pickpocketed out of the L.A. mayor's race, and we'll hopefully find out more about that later. But now the cards are being dealt between the people in City Hall who are on the side of incumbent embattled Mayor Karen Bass. And Nithya Raman, the socialist council member who happens to be my council member, and it looks like Marquise Paris Dawson, the city council president, who singularly has the authority to appoint council members to committees and decides who chairs those committees, has decided to take Nithya Raman off this Housing and Homelessness Committee, which she has chaired for the past 5 or 6 years that she's been in City Council, which takes power away from her leading up to the general election runoff. So you don't need a crystal ball to see that that means that Harris Dawson is holding his finger on the scale of the November election in favor of Karen Bass.
16: The mayor has blocked our independently elected city controller from doing an audit of her signature homelessness program, Inside Safe, which has spent hundreds of millions of dollars of the public's money, and still we've seen homelessness go up citywide.
10: Your reaction to this, well, she puts up this video afterward, right? Talking about homelessness.
16: But in my district, it went down by almost 50%, and we did that the hard way. We did outreach, we matched people to beds, we got people indoors. That's the work that needs to happen across the entire city.
11: Yeah, well, let's be very clear. Kenneth Mejia is a political animal. He has an unabashed support of a fellow DSA socialist candidate in Nithya Raman, and he's supporting her, but the skeptic in me, and hopefully in your audience, sees that these efforts are designed for political purposes and not transparency. As much blame that Karen Bass has for the homelessness crisis in L.A., Nithya Raman has more direct responsibility for all of the failure, all of the waste, and all of the corruption. And she has been overseeing the homelessness disaster worsening every year, much longer before Karen Bass ever showed up in City Hall. So I personally discount whatever Kenneth Mejia says on Nithya's behalf, because it's politically motivated and modestly factually motivated. And that's a pattern I see in Kenneth Mejia.
10: All right. And, you know, part of this, she's saying, quote, in my district, homelessness went down by almost 50%. I mean, you can say what you want to say, but I think Angelenos who live here and work here maybe have a different story. I don't think they see 50% declines.
11: Yeah, right. There is no decline by the eye of myself as one of her constituents or by anybody with half a brain. It is just something she's saying. It is garbage. It is crap. It is a load of crap, because politicians are always going to come up with the number, hope that it sticks, hope that it's repeated, because a lie that is repeated eventually is figured out to be the truth. And it is not in this case.
10: Right.
11: And I can tell you that from firsthand. I've seen the dead bodies on the street.
10: All right. Now, to the other stories. An AutoZone store in East Los Angeles was ransacked and robbed twice over last weekend. First Saturday at about 2:30 in the morning, a street takeover at Olympic Boulevard and Atlantic Avenue ended when the store was targeted. Windows were smashed and the store was looted. 24 hours later, a street takeover at the same location also ended with the same store being looted. A different street takeover in South LA ended with an AutoZone being looted there as well. Your reaction to this?
11: My reaction to this is the Rodney King riots all over again, just on a smaller, more local level. After the Rodney King riots in the early 1990s, certain parts of L.A. didn't have new supermarkets or possibly any supermarkets for decades, for generations. And that's what the government, the LAPD, the City Hall, Karen Bass, City Council, the District Attorney, that's what they're cultivating here. They are not stopping street takeovers. They are not stopping the looting of the AutoZone, 7-Eleven, or whatever's next. And when government doesn't step in and aggressively address these predictable crimes, they only encourage more of it. And just you wait and see, Larry, if AutoZone decides not to reopen this store and closes others, and if Ralph's or Food for Less does the same, it's because they see that the government is not standing up for business and, in fact, virtually encouraging the theft and destruction. At least with Rodney King, there was a historic cultural consequence of the Rodney King thing, but there is nothing going on here other than have at it, guys. We're not going to show up. We're not going to enforce the law. We're not going to arrest or prosecute. That's basically what this boils down to. Government approved looting and theft and discontent.
10: Well, and then if a DSA member gets elected and they're all for government stores anyway, where things are 30% off, and heck with the private sector. All right, Flock safety cameras. Let's do that story. Flock safety cameras that record license plates and more are causing a national uproar. is being described as Big Brother on steroids. The Georgia-based company admits it, noting that its 120,000 cameras record everything about your vehicle, and that means you. Police departments across the country pay Flock for access to the info, which they say gives them a national network to find stolen cars, missing people, and criminals. Maybe even this, all these vehicles with takeovers. Who says there aren't cameras there? But not everyone is a fan of this Flock. There are people out there who say it's wrong. It's Big Brother watching you. The arguments who are against it say, well, civil liberties groups and some residents warn that Flock creates a nationwide surveillance network that can track individuals even without suspicion. They argue the technology violates the Fourth Amendment's protection against unreasonable search and seizures, especially since the data is stored even if no crime is committed. They point to cases where the information has been accessed illegally and used for personal needs. What do you take here? What do you think about it? Flock good, Flock bad?
15: Well, it's a little of everything, but much more bad than good. This is what the Chinese Communist Party does to its citizens on a foot-by-foot basis, where the Chinese people live, work, and play. But there are so many other nuanced problems with it. First of all, it's the privatization of evidence that could be used in a criminal case. And so what happens to the defendant's right if somebody is charged with a crime using evidence from Flock cameras? Well, what happens to the defendant's right to confront his or her accusers? Is the accuser the Flock camera? Is that the witness? Is it the government witness? How can the public know that everything that Flock documents that is being purchased for money by the government and by prosecutors, how can it know that there's not exculpatory evidence, meaning evidence that can help people be acquitted, not just prosecuted? There's no true way, as far as I know that Flock is acting fairly and transparently. Now, the point of surveillance is good if it's helping to stop or track down terrorists or murderers or even street takeovers. But we inherently know, as George Orwell predicted, that eventually all of this type of surveillance will be used in ways that is unintended. And so that is inevitable if it's not happening already. So the concept is good, but it is in its DNA is the loss of personal freedom and transparency. Yeah. And it concerns me deeply.
10: We don't know what evidence Flock cameras might have regarding the street takeovers and the smashing and grabbing of things at these auto zones. But there is an argument saying that if it were known that things like that would be used, it might be a deterrent.
15: Sure, sure. But there's all sorts of unintended consequences. I guess that's what I'm getting at, Larry. With, you dial the clock back 15 or 20 years when these DNA companies, 23andMe, or all of these companies that tried to connect you to your genealogical background, and what nobody anticipated, at least none of the consumers anticipated, is that your genealogy could be sold. And good that it can help, like the Golden State Killer was convicted based on genealogical evidence. But when the company started having financial problems, well, then there's the temptation for the company or a bankruptcy court to sell your personal DNA to someone who may not plan on using it in ways that you agreed to. So it's good as a concept, these Flock cameras, but I just know in my gut that in time it's going to be misused, if it's not being misused already, which I suspect it is.
10: All right, where can people read you? Daniel Gus. Dan Gus, where do you write?
15: I am on Substack, Daniel Gus, with two S's,
11: danielgus.substack.com, and on Twitter, I refuse to say X, at the Gus Report.
10: All right, thank you much. Interesting topics. We'll talk again.
11: You got it, Larry. Thanks for having me on.
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10: Gary Sullivan is the Senior National Managing Editor at The Real Deal and RealDeal.com and joins us to talk about construction, housing, commercial, residential, the whole thing. He's doing that with us on our program. Thank you once again for being with us.
12: Absolutely. It's my pleasure.
10: There is a story that says SpaceX millionaires are causing a luxury home buying frenzy and bid up here in Southern California. SpaceX's record-setting IPO in June turned around 4,000 current and former employees into new millionaires, with roughly 400 earning $100 million or more. This sudden influx of wealth is already driving demand for luxury real estate in Southern California. Wow, let's talk a bit about what's going on here. When the money comes in, people want to latch on and get themselves a nice place, don't they?
12: Yeah, I would imagine. And, you know, as we know, SpaceX relocated its corporate headquarters to Texas, a place called Starbase, Texas, some time ago. But its main operation, its biggest, I think, single operating unit, remains in Hawthorne, California. In Southern California, it's a Los Angeles suburb, for anyone who doesn't know, toward the Silicon Beach, not quite there, but, you know, what had been a middle-class suburb of Los Angeles, and now seems to be going, it has been going high-end for a number of years, thanks to SpaceX, and now, you know, could get supercharged.
10: Yeah. Apparently the South Bay beach cities are hot for these folks because the drive would be just about right for them. They don't have to hit a major commute. Manhattan Beach, Hermosa, Redondo, Palos Verdes Estates, all top targets here. And apparently they're looking for homes kind of in the $5 million and up range. Not too hard to find, huh, in those areas, right?
12: Yeah. Well, yeah, and it's always nice to be on the water. It's interesting. A couple things come together that speak to some unique features of Southern California real estate right now. Los Angeles, as you know, the city of Los Angeles proper, has Measure ULA, which dings sellers of properties of $4 million or more, or I'm sorry, I think $5.4 million or more, they get tagged with a 4% property transfer tax. And from 10.9 up is 5.5%. Well, all those cities you just mentioned are sort of right on the ring outside the city of Los Angeles. And those deals won't be subject to that. So, you know, that favors the situation quite well for those cities and some others, Marina Del Rey, those areas. So there's a couple of unincorporated areas as part of Silicon Beach. And I think, they'll all stand to do well.
1: Yeah. Some competition here. Apparently, there are folks who are deciding maybe not to rebuild from the recent fires at Pacific Palisades area. And, they've been looking at some other places to buy. And now those folks have these folks competing. And when dollars compete and people come in with money, it drives things up, doesn't it?
12: It really does. And I think, you might see that. I think a lot of the Palisades would-be buyers are looking even further down in Orange County now, I think, is picking up some of that also. And so we'll just have to see how this plays out. I noticed in the report that you sent along, there's also, this could be a slow fuse on demand because, oftentimes these stock deals or grants have lockup periods where you can't cash them in for a set amount of time. And I'm not sure exactly how that's at play. And there may be differing deals out there and people at different tiers. But eventually this will, come into play.
1: Yeah, that's something I have unfortunately ever had to face yet. Big payout and a lockout. It's like, oh, come on. They warned that this rocket money could lead to impulsive overpaying, that many of the SpaceX millionaires are weighing things called margin loans. And you mentioned the lockup periods and long-term financial planning. It should all be thought of well before you spend, don't you think? I mean, don't just because you've got the money, you don't have to be like a five-year-old kid and, go buy candy or anything, right?
12: Right. Compulsive overspending or impulsive overspending, that's a, sounds like a personal problem to me. So, if my biggest problem is I just got $100 million and I spent $5 million of it too quickly, I'll take that problem.
1: There you go. Yeah. overall, though, the prices continue to be up in Southern California, but we hear about all these problems. We hear about, crime. We hear about people moving out. Seems like Southern California is still an attractive place because of the weather, or what draws people the next rung ready to come in?
12: Well, listen, California is a beautiful place. And I know it has problems and some, one of the problems is affordability. And so that's being sorted out with a lot of folks who are moving to other areas, other states where they can afford a house. And I think, what you have to worry about in this is there's going to be demand on the high end always in California, right? It may wax and wane a bit and the price pressure may go up and down, but for the most part, it's a beautiful place. And if you can afford to live there, it's, even more beautiful. But I think what you're going to see now is a sorting, and the danger is, and I think Orange County is living through this right now, an aging population. And that gets to be dangerous in a lot of ways in terms of your state finances and everything else. But older folks who bought in years ago can stay, or people who have a little farther along in their career and have more money to get in, buy. So the other thing you see again is a very high low split in a hollowed out middle class. And I think California's seeing both of those.
1: Yeah. Yeah. Talk a bit about the Orange County challenge, because I've had other guests on that say with an aging population staying in place, there aren't the hospital beds or rest homes or other services in place to handle if all those folks stay there. Now, some will retire other places, but it's such a nice place. And if you bought in a while ago, you've got Proposition 13 that has protected you against huge, huge tax bills. So there's kind of been an incentive to stay for those folks. Let's say the people who bought in the 70s, right?
12: Right. And very much incentive. So you're locked in on Prop 13. And then even more recently, you may have one of those 2% mortgages from 2012, which now, you know, you've been there for a while. And the other thing is that both technology and the healthcare industry has made it much easier to age in place in terms of home care, what can be provided with visits or now technology. And I think everybody has come to the realization that it's cheaper to care for someone at their home than in a hospital. And, you know, a hospital is a great place to get sick. There's a lot of sick people at a hospital. And so you go there and you might, especially if you're older or, you know, prone, you might pick up an infection, that sort of a thing. So all these factors play in. But I will tell you, Larry, you don't have to look far in Orange County to see the hospital industry meeting this need. I mean, there's a City of Hope has developed a big campus down there. Hoag is growing, and they just bought that Ziggurat building, and they're going to do a big development. And there's, you know, several other hospitals that are just growing. UCI has a hospital in the works. Memorial Healthcare is growing. There's a number of hospitals that are rapidly and aggressively growing to meet that need.
1: Yeah, Keck has a presence there, several facilities in Orange County now that are, you know, addressing cancer and other things like that. So
12: UC Keck for the readers, for the listeners. USC's Keck Medicine has grown and established ties with other hospitals in Orange County.
1: Yeah, they have grabbed up some hospitals in L.A. County. What used to be Arcadia Methodist, I was noticing, is now a USC Keck. Verdugo Hills is a USC Keck. So there are, you know, a variety of players in this healthcare arena. Interesting that you mention it. So, okay, back to the topic of the new minted millionaires, the ones that are buying these places. Good thing or bad thing for Southern California? I mean, does it kind of nice to have money and investment and people getting IPO? That's a good thing to have, right?
12: Yeah, I think so. And I think most of these folks would not be subject to the billionaires tax, which is going to be on the ballot, right? So they're not that wealthy.
1: Oh, yeah.
12: And so maybe that's a little little more reason to stick around and, you know, invest in your community. I can tell you, you know, Hawthorne over the years since SpaceX started there and grew out that production facility, I believe they build the Falcon 9 rockets there, 6,000 employees, and those are high-paying jobs. And the city of Hawthorne, you can see neighborhood by neighborhood, and spill over to Inglewood and other cities around. You could see it as the values have gone up. The neighborhoods have improved. A lot more care. I think there's a lot more single family homeowners rather than rentals. And yeah, I think it's been an overall positive effect thus far. Now, this, again, takes it up several notches. So we'll see. And I'm guessing if you're looking for $5 million, you're going to be looking outside Hawthorne and over toward the beach cities, as you mentioned.
1: Right.
12: But, you know, still in the area.
1: Now, you mentioned Inglewood, a bit of a resurgence there. Let's see, where is the new football stadium officially in Inglewood, or where is that?
12: That is in Inglewood. It's the old Hollywood Park, which was in Inglewood. And now, you know, the SpaceX campus is really, you know, it's right next to Inglewood. A lot of stuff happening there. And, again, Inglewood's a nicely situated city. Believe it or not, my first job as a newspaper reporter, as a young guy on the police beat, was working in Inglewood. And it's actually the whole South Bay has a very pleasant weather system, you know, distinct from the city of L.A.
1: Yeah.
12: With the coastal influence. And there's just a lot of reason to like the place.
1: And you're not far from LAX. And, of course, if you like media, the El Segundo Times, the relocated L.A. Times, which is over there next to the 105 freeway there, right?
12: Well, don't forget, El Segundo is also an office and employment center. It's the old aerospace corridor, right? But, yeah, what is SpaceX really but a civilian outgrowth of the old defense aerospace corridor, right? And so, you know, a lot of talent there, a lot of capital a lot of, again, a lot of reason to be optimistic. It's just California has these other overarching problems. But I think it's important to realize that that area we're speaking about, the South Bay, is distinct from the city of L.A. So yeah. Those city of L.A. problems don't visit there.
1: Jerry Sullivan, Senior National Managing Editor at The Real Deal and RealDeal.com. That went by quickly. Thank you so much.
12: Absolutely. My pleasure. Thank you.
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1: A strong El Nino could make this winter one of the wettest ever in California. Here's Dina Kodiak.
2: The weather event could set a record, as it may be one of the strongest since 1950. Forecasters say there's a 70 to 100% chance of above-average rain from December to February. According to the European Center for Medium-Range Weather Forecasts, there's a chance wet weather could also come before December. Some forecasts predict above-average rain as early as October, making for a wetter fall than usual. I'm Dina Kodiak.
1: Joining us to talk about what you need to know to be ready for El Nino is CHP Officer Jordan Church, who has some advice for us on how to drive in wet weather, all the basics we should remember at this time. Let's talk the rainy season ahead. Of course, you know, the forecast could be wrong, but if it is wrong, well, okay, it's still good advice, right? This is rainy weather driving knowledge that we all need to get, isn't it?
3: Yeah, I mean, even if it's not quite as wet out there as it, the weather folks are projecting, it's still going to rain as it always does here in SoCal. So getting out ahead of this and doing our part to keep people safe is the business we're in. So I think this is a great idea and a great conversation to have.
1: All right, let's start with what specific challenges does the CHP anticipate on California roads during an El Nino season with an above-average rainfall expected? What are you looking at? What are you thinking?
3: Yeah, I think if it does rain like we're expecting it to, one of the biggest concerns is going to be the reduced visibility. We do see every season the slick roadways, the flooding, and then obviously the increased potential for crashes. We're going to see, as we have in the past, mudslides and debris that ends up in the roadway. Lots of road closures. That's always a given with some inclement weather, especially in areas affected by recent fires or up in kind of the mountain areas that we have down here in Southern California. So drivers should expect that the changing conditions as the rain and weather comes in, just to give themselves additional time to reach their destination and essentially plan out every trip. That's always a good practice.
1: Yeah. Advice. What advice do you have for drivers who may not be used to driving in heavy rain or on slick roads? Some years we hardly get any, and so you don't get a lot of experience doing this, do you?
3: Yeah, right. Southern Californians are a little spoiled with our weather, but every once in a while it does sneak up on us. The best advice I have for experienced drivers and inexperienced drivers alike is just to slow down. Increase your following distance by a lot. Kind of exaggerate it, right? Do everything you can to make sure you're going to get to your destination safely. You want to avoid sudden braking, sudden acceleration, those kind of acute steering movements. You want to avoid all that. Another great piece of advice is just making sure your vehicle is maintained. Look at your tires, check the tread as the season rolls in, check your windshield wipers, right? Make sure all those kinds of things are ready so that you can weather the storm. And then most importantly, just drive for the conditions, right? So even if posted speed limit says 65 miles per hour is okay, the posted speed limit doesn't necessarily mean that speed limit is the safe speed limit. It may be the safe speed limit for a dry, sunny day, not necessarily a heavy downpour of rain. So again, not for the posted speed limit, but what is the safe speed limit based on, you know, the weather and all the different circumstances that you'll be facing out there.
1: The wiper suggestion is one that I take close because I was just in for my annual maintenance and they suggested them. I said, okay, go ahead. I hadn't even noticed that they were worn. You know, you have a tender. There's usually in California, there's three kinds of wipers. There's really good wipers. There's wipers you've forgotten to change. And then there's wipers that are scraping the glass. And you do not want to do that, right? You know, it's right. Streak
3: and
1: is
3: and
1: one
3: I would,
1: thing.
3: I would be lying if I said my vehicle hasn't fallen into the wipers scraping the glass category once or twice in my driving career. So it's something very important to check and make sure you're ready as that rain's coming in.
1: You take slick driving classes on the test track in Sacramento. I know the Academy has that. You get to test what it's like to make these maneuvers. What can you say? You're saying kind of no sharp maneuvers, and if you get into where the back end is sliding, somebody told me one time you're supposed to kind of steer the front toward it to even it out. I mean, it's kind of hard to describe on the radio, but what can you say about kind of slipping and sliding?
3: Yeah, as you know, again, those turns that you're taking on a dry, sunny day, the speed you're taking that turn at is probably going to be a lot different, a lot slower in some type of weather that's going to cause the vehicle to lose traction, right? Even the best of tires with the most updated tread sometimes can lose, you know, the traction to the roadway. So up at the Academy, we do get some good training on what we call our skid pan. Essentially, it's a track that has water flowing onto it. And we learn how to counter steer. We learn how to counter steer and kind of figure out how our vehicle is going to react when it does lose traction with the roadway. So, yeah, kind of turning against the grain. I don't want to give out advice that folks wouldn't understand, but ultimately the best advice for the weather is just to slow down. Remember those turns are going to be a little bit more slick and you know, slamming the wheel to the left or the right is probably going to cause your vehicle to lose traction. So just kind of approaching everything we do behind the wheel, especially when it's raining, a little bit more safely is always good practice.
1: I was saying that I saw a car one time spin out right in front of me. Fortunately, didn't hit me and they were okay, but things can happen. You've got to be really careful, as you say. Is there a kit or something we should carry in our car for dealing with rainy weather?
3: Sure. Yeah, I think it's important that all drivers should have, you know, at least basic emergency supplies, keeping things like water, maybe a small amount of non-perishable food, a flashlight, a phone charger, maybe warm clothing or a blanket. And then maybe like a basic first aid kit to have in your car. You never know if something goes wrong, how long you might be waiting for emergency personnel to come in, you know, potentially rescue you, maybe pull you off the side of a mountain. So even if you are okay after the crash, you want to give yourself the best chance to kind of hang in there until we get there to help. So just having that stuff in your vehicle is always a good idea. Maybe buy a bag or something that's not going to take up too much space, stuff it in the trunk, and only reach for it if you need it. That would be the goal.
1: Standing road water. When you are driving along and you see water ahead and you no longer see the ground, people tend to think it's just a small little puddle. But there are places where the water ponds and stands that it is unlikely you can make it through. And you may not know that, right?
3: Yeah, absolutely. Standing water is and can be very misleading. It could be less shallow than you realize and ultimately never safe to drive through. If it's deeper or maybe even stronger than it appears, like the flow across the roadway, You may not be able to see the damage or the debris underneath it to the roadway. And then, you know, even relatively shallow moving water can cause a vehicle to lose traction and be swept away from the roadway. I've seen it on patrol multiple times.

0: way is flooded, just don't risk it. Turn around and find another route, because your time spent with law enforcement might be a little bit longer as we're trying to save you.
1: Right. The recent pipe breaks in Los Angeles were examples of where water rushing down the highway is enough to kind of lift up a car and move it. I mean, you wouldn't think it would. Cars are heavy. But water has an amazing way of being able to, you know, get things lifted up, doesn't it?
0: Yeah, there was a time I remember I was on patrol. I was working a snow day. Snow was coming down on the southern end of the Antelope Valley area. And I was actually able to essentially turn a vehicle in a complete 180 with just you know, my own singular manpower, because the roadway was so frozen over. It was so slick with the ice and the snow and the rain that there was no traction. It essentially kind of moved with very minimal effort. So that kind of just speaks to if a human like me, normal guy, can spin a vehicle 180 degrees and kind of get it unstuck just based on how little traction it has. You know, that speaks to, you know, a 60, 70, 80 mile per hour traveling car, how easily it can lose that traction and be a bad day.
1: Yeah. You mentioned the Antelope Valley. I'm thinking of our Southland Mountains. If we get rain and things turn to snow or ice on the mountains, we need to be prepared for that, having chains. It's a serious thing. When they do a chain maneuvers in a community, they won't let you through there, will they?
0: Right, yeah. Those warnings are issued typically by our department or Caltrans, and they're issued because a real danger is there, right? If you attempt to, you know, maneuver a roadway that requires change without chains, you know, something not desirable could happen. So on those low-lying roadways, the mountain passes, the canyon roads, even areas where, you know, there was a recent burn scar, all those are particularly vulnerable to the flooding, the mudslides, the rock slides, all that extra debris. So if you see a road closed or a change required sign, that's not for nothing, right? There's been a decision made by those folks that want to keep you safe. So please heed those warnings. And, you know, if anything, call us at the area, call us at the stations, and ask us how to get around a road closure, because we'd be happy to help. It's a lot easier than, you know, a rescue, just giving you an alternative route that's going to get you there safely.
1: All right. I want to thank you much. Officer Jordan Church joining us from the CHP, talking about El Nino forecasts and what we can do to stay in front of this. And it's important that people heed those warnings now. Thank you so much.
0: Yeah, absolutely. Be safe out there, and we'll talk to you soon.
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4: When I was in college, there was a group of people in the dorm who were doing a Ouija board thing every night. They were across the hall from me. But one night, there were these blood-curdling screams from that dorm. I will never forget it. And one person after another came out of there, their face was just white, and they were just absolutely terrified. And they took that Ouija board and somebody threw it out the window. And I never found out what actually they experienced, what they believed they experienced. What I do know is that everybody was terrified and they stopped doing it. And good for them. But don't mess around with it. 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Don't mess around with psychics. That's one of the things for Jack Marino Chen's testimony she shared about. 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
10: Hello and welcome as we lift up Jesus with Pastor Dudley Rutherford. I'm Kyle Welch. In the challenging times we live in today, we believe that God's holy word is the single most important source to all the answers we need and are searching for. Jesus tells us in Matthew 7:24 that anyone who hears his words and puts them into practice is like a wise man who builds his house on solid rock. It is our hope with this program to help you grow in your daily walk with Jesus Christ. Lift Up Jesus is part of an outreach ministry from Shepherd Church in Los Angeles, California. Our pastor is Dudley Rutherford, and we join him right now with his message for us today.
11: And if you'll live your life according to Ephesians 1, 2, 3, 4, and the first 20 verses in chapter 5, hear me out, you'll have no problem living out Ephesians chapter 5, verse 21 and following. Does that make sense to everybody? I hope so. I want you to write this down. It's not in your notes. Just write it down. Headship equals leadership. When you read this word, head, it's headship. It means leadership. I want to go back to PowerPoint and go back and read verse 22 and verse 23 if we can. Wives, submit to your husbands as to the Lord, for the husband is the head of the wife, as Christ is the head of the what? The church. Who's the head of this church? Christ is the head of this church. No one has a problem with that. It's his body, and he's the Savior. Verse 24. Now as the church submits to Christ, which is what we're supposed to do, so also wives should submit to their husbands in everything. Now, I've been married 42 years on Monday. That's tomorrow. Tomorrow. My wife is sitting down here on the front row. Honey, it's been a piece of cake, right? The whole 42 years. I'm going to start, when she picks up the phone, I'm going to start saying, how's my wife doing at 42 years? I'm going to keep that number going. Amen? But I was thinking the other day, not one single time in 42 years have I ever forced my wife to do one single thing. Not once. Now, I've asked her to do some things. I've suggested her to do a few things. I'd like for her to do a few things. I've hinted at a few things. But not one single time In 42 years, as a man, have I ever forced my wife to do a single thing? Now, she does lots of things for me. I wouldn't be standing up here today in front of you if it wasn't for her. And she probably does a lot of things. She probably does a lot of things that she doesn't really want to do. But I've never forced her to do anything. And you know what else I was thinking about my entire life? That Jesus has never forced me to do anything. Jesus didn't force me to come to church here today. I came here today because I want to come to church. Jesus doesn't force me to read my Bible. I'm reading my Bible. Why? Well, because Jesus is forcing me to read my Bible today. Jesus never forced us to do anything. How does Jesus lead us? He leads us by setting an example for us. It's called servant leadership. And as Jesus has served this church, we are to serve one another. Another verse that says the same thing is in 1 Corinthians 11:3. It's a different book. It says, "Now I want you to realize that the head of every man is Christ, and the head of every woman is man, and the head of Christ is God." Jesus, when he was on this earth, he served his heavenly Father. And as a man, I watch what Jesus did for his Father, and I learn that that's what I'm supposed to do for Jesus. That's my role as a man, is to serve Jesus the way Jesus served his Father. And then the woman will follow the lead of her husband. How does she learn to serve? She learned it by watching her husband serve Jesus. Oh, that's good stuff right there. You know, a woman has lots of needs. Ladies, you can give me a thumbs up. She needs intimate conversation. Ladies, I'm trying to help you out here. She needs to feel safe and secure. She needs gentle words. But you know what the greatest thing she needs? She needs her husband to lead and to serve Christ by his example. You've heard that phrase, treat her like a queen and she'll treat you like a king. I say to you, you serve her like you would serve Jesus, and she'll serve you the way she sees you serving Jesus. Secondly, a husband is responsible for what's called sacrificial love. Sacrificial love. Husbands, love your wives. How are you supposed to love your wife? Just as Christ loved the what? He loved the church and gave himself up for her. Jesus died for the church. Ladies, I want to ask you a question. What is more difficult for you to do this word submit or to do this word die like the man has to do? Which is more difficult? The man is called to die for you. Now that does not mean that he's supposed to die physically or literally. What it means is he's supposed to die to himself. He's supposed to die to his ego. He's supposed to die to his pride. I believe that every single marriage needs to have two funerals and they need to have two weddings. You heard me right. A marriage needs to have two funerals, and it needs to have two weddings. The two funerals are these. The man needs to die to himself, and the woman needs to die to herself. The two weddings are, one, they wed to one another. The second wedding is when they wed themselves to Jesus Christ, God the Father. Those are the two funerals and the two weddings. You can clap at that. Now, last weekend, my daughter talked to all the ladies about becoming women of the word. Women of the word. W-O-W. Wow. Women of the word. And so today, I want you to know that this text talks about the men and how the men are supposed to be men of the word. Imagine if every woman in this room was a woman that just followed God's word. And imagine if every man in this room to the man were men who followed God's word. What kind of homes would we have? They'd be thriving. Notice what he says in these verses. Husbands, love your wives just as Christ loved the church and gave himself up for her. That's verse 25. Verse 26, to make her what? The man's job is to make her holy. See, we think marriage is designed to make you happy. Marriage is not designed to make you happy. It's designed to make you holy. It says to make her holy. Watch this. Cleansing her, washing her with what? With water through the what? Through the word. The man's job is to know the word of God, to make her holy, cleansing her by the washing with water through the word, and to present her to himself as a radiant church without stain or wrinkle or any other blemish, but holy and blameless. How in the world do we do that? What it means is, men, that you become such a man of God, such a follower of God's word, that when you walk into that house each and every day, you're washing that whole relationship in the word of God. It's like a bath. You're giving her a bath in the word of God. It's like a spiritual salon. You said, it's the word of God. And your job, again, is to lead her by your example and to be the spiritual leader in that household, whatever that costs you. The husband ought to be the one who says, honey, let's go to church this weekend. You know how many churches all across this land, the wife is the one who says, are we going to church? And man goes, I don't know if we're going to go tonight. It's not the lady's job. It's the man's job to get his family to church. Amen. Man, it's your job. Before you leave the house, you turn back and say, hey, does everybody have a Bible? I got to get a Bible. If you don't have one, I'll get you one this week. It's the man's job to say, hey, we got to hurry. We got to get there on time. I want to be there on the first note of worship so I can lift these hands and praise Jesus who got us through another week. It's the man's job to say, hey, listen, I know we're going on vacation this next summer. We're going to Hawaii. But listen, we're going to come back Saturday night this year so we can go to church on Sunday morning. Instead of what we normally do, which is, hey, let's come back on this vacation. Let's go to LAX on Sunday night. That's a great time to be at LAX, is on a Sunday night. And fight all that so I can get to work on Monday morning and pay for this vacation. Those are two different things. It's the husband's job to make sure, as he is a servant leader, that he's in the word, that he's following the word, that he's obedient to the word, and he's showing an example to his family, to die to himself, to serve the family that has been entrusted to his care. And number three on this list is what we call steadfast loyalty. Steadfast loyalty. Ephesians 5:30, as we prepare to close, it says, we are all members. Say members. Say that word again. What does that mean, that we're all members? What does that mean? It means that we are in this thing together, is what it means. A home and a marriage, a family, we are in this thing together. Ephesians 5:31 says, for this reason a man will leave his father and his mother and be united. Everybody say united. Man will leave his father and his mother and be united to his wife, and the two of them will become one. It doesn't happen just like that. It's a process that you will become one. It's like when you got married and you had those two, it's called a unity candle. And the mother-in-law lit one candle, and the other mother-in-law lit this candle. And then that time came in the middle of that ceremony. You stepped forward and you each took one of those candles and you lit that center candle. Then you blew out the two little small ones, and all that's left is this one candle. Two candles became one. And that was symbolic of two people that will never ever, that you can't unseparate that. And that's what marriage is supposed to be. This verse speaks to the permanency of marriage. And I want to say, and I have these things, it starts here today in church. You've come to the right place. It starts here today. It starts right here in church. I know, listen, anytime anybody, doesn't matter who, would speak on a subject like this, There are many people, we look back over our life and we see all the mistakes that we've made in our life, and I want you to know that you can never ever go back and undo anything in your past. Any mistake, any scar, any guilt, you have to lay that down at the foot of the cross and just and give that to Jesus. Because all you have is here today. Tomorrow is not even promised. The question is, today, can you make a commitment? And let's go up to point number two. Can you focus your life on Jesus starting today? Will you this week get your Bible and read Ephesians 1 and make a commitment to God that you're going to be a man, a woman that lives according to Ephesians chapter 1? And then can on Tuesday, can you read Ephesians chapter 2? And on Wednesday, can you read Ephesians chapter 3? And on Thursday, read Ephesians chapter 4? And then on Friday, you finally get over there to Ephesians chapter 5. You won't have any problem with chapter 5. And if you do have a problem with chapter 5, chapter 6 will get you through any problem. But it starts here today. I know a lot of people have a lot of different situations going on in your life right now. And you might think this has been helpful. You might think this doesn't really help your particular situation. And I just want to say it starts here today in church, focused on Jesus and committed to the Word of God. I tell couples when they get married, the best thing you can do for your marriage is to be in church every weekend with your spouse, holding a Bible in your hand and trying to sit down front. Not once a month, not twice a month, not three times a month, not just Christmas and Easter. If you would make a commitment here today for the next 52 weeks of your life, which is a year, that nothing is more important than making sure that you and your family are together sitting in church with the Bible and you're actually studying God's Word, that will be better for your home, better than your marriage, than going to see 10 different marriage counselors. Now, you might still need to go see a counselor. And people always call, I need a counselor. You know, you can just Google. I did it yesterday just to prove that you can. I Googled. I said, I need to find a Christian marriage counselor. Had all kinds of names in there. And if you go and you don't like that counselor, don't give up on counseling. A lot of people say, I went one time. I didn't like what that person said to me. So they don't work. No. That's like going to a grocery store and you go, I didn't really like the food at that grocery store, so I'm going to stop eating. No, you go find another grocery store. So you go get that counselor if you need a counselor and stay with the program. If that doesn't work, go get another counselor and just stay with that process. But most of all, I truly believe it starts, I think God gave you what you need when you come to church every week as a Sabbath. And you worship Him as a family with your Bible and you're listening, taking notes. I believe the Word of God and the Spirit of God will come into your house, come into your marriage, come into the life of your spouse, come into the life of your children, and will transform everything in your household if you'll just get back to being men and women of the Word. And the last one is just to truly be devoted to your spouse. Through the good times and through the bad times.
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0: Hi, my name is Kate Maupin. As I was growing up, I got to be a part of a family that deeply loves Jesus. I got to see him work in my life and the lives of other people from a pretty young age. Growing up on the mission field specifically impacted my trust in the reality of the gospel. When we were in need of money, God always provided exactly what we needed. We witnessed miraculous healings, and in the midst of what seemed like overwhelming stress, we felt nothing but God's peace. It was a pretty cool way to grow up. By the time I was around 6 or 7 years old, my parents felt called to move to a small town right in the middle of Illinois. I was just gutted to leave Mexico, but I had a good attitude about a new adventure, you know, until we got there. We moved in the middle of January to the Midwest, and to say that I was culture shocked and freezing is an understatement. I just felt so thrown off that I didn't know how to interact with the people around me. Lincoln, Illinois ended up being a really sweet place to live, and I met some of my very closest friends there. I learned that God was good, and he was moving in a completely different place, you know, meaning a small town in the Midwest versus one of the most populated cities in the world, than I was used to. My mom, who is the human embodiment of sunshine, was diagnosed with lupus, and we almost lost her a couple times. I started to show some serious signs of an autoimmune issue, but we were never able to get a diagnosis. My mom and I went to just a ton of different doctors to try and figure out what was wrong with me. I would try the medicine they prescribed and just deal with the side effects. But at that point, I was still getting worse. When I was 13, my family felt called to move to Dallas, Texas. And it was a similar feeling of leaving Mexico. I was terribly sad, but I was still excited to see what was going to happen. When we got there, I was referred to a rheumatologist who was able to diagnose me correctly on my very first visit with her. I ended up being diagnosed with an autoimmune disorder that attacks my vascular system, and I have a blood clot disorder on top of it. It had progressed so far that I was at risk for a pulmonary embolism or a stroke. My doctors took an aggressive approach to fighting my disorder, which ended up being good, but at the time it was devastating. I was put on medication that helped with my disorder, but it had painful, dangerous, and embarrassing side effects. I was on heavy immunosuppressants that helped my immune system not attack my veins, but they made me highly susceptible to getting dangerously sick. I was angry at God for making us move. I was mad at my parents for uprooting us again, and I missed my friends. I had to learn a new culture again, and I was just mad at life in general. Near the middle of eighth grade, my dad was driving me to a Bible study that I did not want to go to. I was full on just ranting about how much I hated the situation of our lives when he stopped at a red light and he looked over at me in a very kind but serious way. And he said to me, "Kate, your illness is fatal if it's not treated. You were well on your way to dying while we were in Illinois, and I truly believe that one of the reasons God moved us here was to save you." Within that time, my health had its ups and downs. I was hospitalized for pneumonia when I was 16, and it got so bad that honestly, at that point, it was almost the end. I had a couple surgeries, just kept going to specialists frequently, and during that time, I wasn't able to go to college that was far away from my doctors. For a while, we didn't think I would ever be well enough to just move out of my parents' house in general. But amazingly enough, by the time I graduated high school, I was stable enough to go to Dallas Christian College and work as a worship intern at a wonderful church. Around the time I was 18, I remember starting to feel better than I ever had. My symptoms started to lessen, and I felt like I had more energy. And I was kind of weirded out, so I went to my doctor, and all of my labs came back at a normal level. I had no idea why I suddenly felt better, but I assumed it was just the amount of time I'd been on my medication. What I didn't know was that the friends of my family from all around the world had been praying for my healing for years. I got an internship at Shepherd Church after I graduated college, and I've been out here for the past year and a half. And I was scared to move by myself and to have to learn to live an entirely different life again, but I know that God is faithful. Psalm 121 begins, "I lift my eyes to the mountains. Where does my help come from? My help comes from the Lord, the maker of heaven and earth." It goes on to talk about God's faithfulness, and this has become one of my favorite passages in the Bible because I've seen in my life that our help truly does come from the Lord.

0: God has been continually faithful, as he always is. He gave me enough strength and courage to follow his guidance, and moving here has turned into one of the most valuable experiences of my life. I get to tell students that Jesus is real, and he loves them, and he's worth living for. I get to work alongside an amazing team, and I get to know incredible students, and I've been continually reminded that we can trust God even through pain and fear. Faithfulness is an integral part of God's character. There's not a ton of things in life that are certain, but I've seen enough times to know in my own life that the goodness and faithfulness of the Lord absolutely is.
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3: Foundations of Freedom, a look at America's founding principles and the leaders who shaped our nation.
4: In 1783, the Revolutionary War was nearly over, but America's future remained uncertain. Officers in the Continental Army were angry. Congress had failed to provide promised pay, and some considered using the Army's power to force the government's hand. George Washington understood their frustration. But he also knew the liberty they had fought to win could be destroyed by the very army that secured it. Washington confronted his officers and urged them to choose honor, patience, and loyalty to the Republic over rebellion. He could have used their anger to increase his own power. Instead, he used his influence to restrain it. Power asks what it can take. Character asks what duty requires. Washington's lesson still stands. Freedom survives when leaders place principle above ambition and remain faithful to God, country, and the people they serve.
5: I once read about a letter written to God by a little boy named Norman. "Dear God," Norman wrote, "on the map of the world, did you draw the lines around the countries? If you didn't, who did?" Well, that's a fair question, whether from a child or an adult. Fortunately, the Bible gives us the answer. The Apostle Paul was speaking to a group of intellectual scholars when he said that God has determined the boundaries of the nations. There are no accidents in our world. God's hand is clearly evident, shaping and guiding everything in the world, whether large or small. This is David Jeremiah, encouraging you to get on the road to new life. Discover God's hand at work on Route 66.
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8: 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While the status of being bad guys is something new in the West, Christians across the world and throughout history have always been known and derided by the world. If you go to 1 Peter, verses like chapter 2, 11 to 12, and chapter 3, 15 to 17, and chapter 4, 12 to 16, you're going to get this theme of suffering in the world because of one's righteousness, finding oneself an outsider rather than an insider.
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9: So my mom and I were finally starting to connect. 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And then, just 3 months later, she had a stroke.
10: After a great spiritual breakthrough, God's people often find themselves facing a new trial. For example, the book of Exodus tells us about the children of Israel at a place called Rephidim. That's where God told Moses to strike a rock and water came out. The people had witnessed a miracle. And then, almost the very next verse, they were off to the desert of Sinai. God led them into that desert, and he was with them there. He's with us too when we face dry times spiritually. That's why your desert can actually become a place of blessing. There are aspects of God's character, his heart, and his ways that we can't see anywhere else but in the desert. So the next time you head into a difficult situation, remember, God will never abandon you. 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
14: Coming up on the 805 Connection, one of Ventura County's most popular family traditions is preparing to take off once again. And we're going to talk with Bob Trimborn from the Wings Over Camarillo about amazing aircraft, family activities, STEM exhibits, classic cars, food, and what it takes to put together one of California's premier air shows. Stay with us. The 805 Connection starts right now. Well, hello and welcome to the 805 Connection. I'm Brian Toohey, and if you've ever watched an air show and thought, I get nervous merging onto the freeway and these pilots are flying upside down, then you're not alone. One of Ventura County's favorite annual traditions is returning to Camarillo Airport, bringing together aviation history, incredible aircraft, educational exhibits, family fun, classic cars, and plenty of excitement for all ages. And did I mention food? You always have great food at these events, so lots of food to go around. Joining us today is Bob Trimborn. He's the Director of Airshow Operations and Director of Operations for the nonprofit Wings Over Camarillo Airshow. And Bob, welcome to the show.
15: Well, good afternoon, Brian. Thank you for having me.
14: Anybody that's an aficionado of air shows is okay in my books. I shared with you off air about my Air Force upbringing. I earned my wings in the Air Force and very proud of that. And I get excited. I hear engines roar. I hear engines start up so that I get excited. It's just wonderful. And you guys have been doing this for years. I remember I was taking my kids to one of the fast food restaurants, I think it was Rocket Robins over by the Camarillo Outlet area, and they didn't know what was going on. And you had, you know, some vintage aircraft coming in, dive bombing, doing some, you know, mock warfare things, and it was just a lot of fun. And they were in awe. And I said, well, that's the way it was back in World War II, and that was your scene, that reenactment there. But before we jump into the air show itself, let's tell us a little bit about yourself and what your role involves with this entire operation.
15: Well, I've been involved in aviation literally my entire life. My grandparents came out from Iowa and went to work at North American building B-25s. My dad used to work for Northrop building a first supersonic jet trainer. I grew up around aviation, started flying when I was 14, and grew up to become an airport manager and ran airports for 30 years, retiring in 2013. So aviation's in my blood. I'm an air race fanatic. I've been went to the air races in the 60s. So air shows and air racing and airplanes are what I'm all about. I've been over 3,000 hours of flying time under my belt. I'm a certified flight instructor. And again, 30 years in airport management. And so running the Wings Over Camarillo Air Show is quite a passion for me.
14: Oh, boy. Sounds like a lot of fun. One of the things I always said I was going to do all my years in the Air Force and outside of the Air Force was going to learn to fly. And I never got around to it. And now I'm probably too old. But although a friend of mine says you're never too old to fly. Yeah, you can always get in there. But
15: it's a very modern thing to learn to fly. I'm half the age of aviation. Mm-hmm. So that kind of gives you a sense of how young all this is. And really, the aviation that we know today really only began after World War II when the new modern aircraft came into the fleet. And aviation became accessible to the common man, so to speak.
14: Yeah. I remember the Air Force always had deals going on, with local flight lessons, because everybody was always excited when you're in the Air Force. Everybody I knew was always taking flight instructions, except for me. I was always busy with something else going on, unfortunately. Hey, what's the biggest challenge in coordinating an event of this size?
15: Well, I've got about 30 core volunteers that are like the team leaders that help run the air show from all aspects, from parking to the air show operations itself, the flying, the aircraft on display, trash pickup, all the things that you can imagine that happens with an event like this. We're welcoming typically around 15,000 people over 2 days, and so there's a lot of logistics involved. Lots of vendors and exhibitors and aircraft flying and air show activity. So basically we start in January, mm-hmm. Leading up to this weekend. And then we go for 2 days, Saturday and Sunday, August 15th and 16th this year. And on Sunday at 5 o'clock, we wrap it up. So it's a fun way to get back to the community and teach the community about aviation history.
14: Yeah, it's exciting. It's always fun. That's a big event that happens, and everybody I know is always talking about it. So what's the most rewarding moment of the weekend for you?
15: I think the smiling faces on the children and the families that are there. A lot of kids don't really understand what aviation is about. To them, it's just riding in a big waiting room to get from one place to another. They don't really understand the history behind it that was born in Kitty Hawk but raised out here on the West Coast. And so the Wings Over Camarillo is a way of kind of educating the children and the families on, you know, the historic nature of aviation and how wonderful it is.
14: Wonderful. I remember the same thing. I used to see a lot of smiling faces. I used to do static displays for when I was in the Air Force for our C-130. We'd fly out to an area and put it on display, and we'd actually give them tours through it. People were always in awe. They'd go, wait, this isn't a normal C-130. And it was always fun to see their expressions and even the aficionados, people who say, I know aircraft, they'd say, what the heck is this? And we said, well, it was, you know, it's classified, but not classified. It's existence. But a lot of people didn't know. A lot of fun watching the smiles and the education and the people coming through, just excited about what they're looking at. Let's talk about the origins of Wings Over Camarillo. How did this event get started?
15: Well, it started 45 years ago. Just a small little fly-in. The Experimental Aircraft Association, I hosted the event, and it was just basically a fly-in for people to come in and see airplanes.
14: Okay.
15: And over the 45 years of it evolving into the current two-day event, it's been a pretty spectacular ride. And now from a simple fly-in to a multifaceted air show that has not only flying involved with classic World War II aircraft, it also has a fairly significant car show, over 200 cars per day. The STEM pavilion for the children to go see and hands-on with science, technology, engineering, and math. All that's happening in constant real time throughout the event. So it's evolved into a multifaceted, family-oriented event over the last 45 years.
14: You mentioned the experimental aircraft, and my stepfather used to fly out of Camarillo. He had an experimental aircraft. It was a glider, a power glider, and he used to fly out of there. And he was in the ripe old age. I used to look at him and say, are you still qualified? And he'd go, yep, I'm still certified to fly. And I don't know if you ever met him. You might have run into him over the years. His name was Ted Off, and he had a glider that was out there for many years. And I think he passed many years ago now, and I think he sold the airplane. But he had a lot of fun out there. Boy, he said it was great. He just always raved about the Camarillo Airport, the people out there. But what role does the nonprofit organization play in producing the air show? You guys probably have a big responsibility.
15: Yeah, we have our parent organization of the policy group is the Camarillo Wings Association. So they're the 501c3 that we work underneath. So they set the policy, and I'm the director of air show operations. So I implement that policy and put together the air show. It's a huge team effort. Of course, I'm not the only one that does it. We give back to the community over the years. Since 2010, we've given back over $813,000 to those organizations that help us stage the event. Oh. Rotary clubs, YMCA, and the like help us put on this event. And we give back to them, and that gives back to the community.
14: All right. Now, let's talk about the flying action. I'm always excited about this part of it. For first-time visitors, what can they expect when they walk through the gates?
15: Well, you're going to see a lot of fun eye candy, so to speak.
14: Okay.
15: A lot of aircraft on display. We have over 90 aircraft on display this year.
16: Wow.
15: You'll see everything from frontline F-18 fighters that are flying now up through World War II aircraft, including a B-25 bomber, P-51 Mustang, and other really exciting military aircraft that you'll see fly. Our flying show starts at noon, and it flies throughout the entire afternoon. We end right around 4:30. So you'll see all kinds of fun flying from, you know, home-built aircraft up to classic aircraft to World War II aircraft. In fact, we're going to have an aerobatic routine with a powered glider.
14: Nice.
15: That's going to be flying during the event. So you're going to see some really fun and interesting things. And to kind of simulate World War II, we actually have pyrotechnics, simulated strafing runs and bombing runs with big flashes of fire and noise. And it's just really a lot of fun. It really is a fun air show to watch.
14: That's got to be exciting. And I know for kids and also big kids like myself, reenactments like that are, and especially when you do it with sight and sounds, you know, you bring it to life. And I think that a wonderful way to learn the history of the aircraft that you're dealing with and a little bit of our history of how they were used in combat and things like that. So here's one of the fun parts, too. Visitors can actually get up close to many of the aircraft before the flying begins. Is that correct?
15: Yeah, if you come early in the morning, we have a show and tell, so to speak, where you can come out onto the ramp and actually see up close the aircraft that will be flying throughout the event. So get there early. Early morning is really a fun time. It's laid back. It's easy. Not big crowds, no long lines. It's just really a fun time to be at the air show and just kind of mellow into it. And then the air show starts right around noon.
14: Without giving away too many surprises, what are a few wow moments people can expect during the show?
15: Well, our Grand Marshal is Patrick Warburton this year.
14: Oh, I like him. Yeah.
15: Yeah, he's local. Lives around Camarillo. He's been to the air show many times. He's been a resident since 2002.
14: Okay.
15: Of course, he was in the Family Guy. He's the voice of the Family Guy. And
14: he's got that voice like this. Yeah, he's got that voice. Yeah.
15: Big voice. So you'll see him. He's going to be around throughout both days, Saturday and Sunday.
14: Okay.
15: In our car parade. There's a whole different sequence of events. It's a very choreographed event.
14: Okay.
15: And we do a simulated World War II parachute drop with round parachutists.
14: Oh, nice.
15: So they jump out of a DC-3. The DC-3 is our theme this year. It's the 90th anniversary since the aircraft entered service. So we're going to have maybe six of them. We have four for sure. Two, maybe more, will come, and they'll be on display for the people to see. But we do these round parachute jumps to simulate the D-Day invasion, and D-Day Doll will be there. She was the DC-3 that actually flew over D-Day, and these parachutists jumped out
14: at
15: night during the invasion. And so she'll be on display along with the round chute parachutes. And then while we're recovering those parachutists, we'll have a 90-car parade. So some of the best cars that are on display during the car show will be out on the ramp cruising past the crowd. It's really a fun time. Really is a fun time.
14: You're listening to the 805 Connection. I'm Brian Toohey, and today we're visiting with Bob Trimborn. He's the Director of Airshow Operations for Wings Over Camarillo. We've been talking about one of Ventura County's favorite annual traditions that's been bringing exciting aircraft and family activities, STEM exhibits, classic cars, and plenty of community fun to Camarillo Airport. And if you're anything like me, you've already mentally are checking your calendar and wondering if sunscreen counts as aviation equipment. Make sure you have some out there. It's going to probably be a beautiful day. It's going to be warm out, too. So make sure you know, and they're going to have a lot of beverages available for you, water, sodas, things like this. 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Wonderful site. They've got all the details and information and ticket pricing right there. I mean, they got some pretty cool stuff going on there. There's a, you know, they have the general air show admission, but they've got VIP chalet, which is a VIP parking, barbecue lunch, beverages for adults, shaded seating areas. They've also got a Goody Bird lounge. What's that all about, Bob? Tell me about that. I'm curious.
15: So it's a VIP experience where guests will be able to enter the lounge. It's an upcharge to get into it.
14: Yeah.
15: And we have four local, we have two wineries and two breweries that are going to be serving in the lounge. We have Herzog Winery, Sunland Winery up here in Thousand Oaks, and then Institution Brewery and Entrance Brewery will be inside the lounge serving alcoholic beverages to the guests. There's a large canopy with plush seating, theater style seating to watch the show itself. You can retreat into the canopy and enjoy really plush seating. It's all carpeted. It really is an upscale VIP experience with a lot of really fun experiences. And we have pinup girls will be our guests.
14: Those are always fun. I've seen some posters, but I've also seen some actual aircraft. I think probably with redrawn on the aircraft. And what my time in the Air Force, Davis-Monthan Air Force Base, the Boneyard for the Air Force, and there are still a few aircraft out there that have original artwork still on them, which is really kind of fun.
15: So the Goody Bird's a first time of ever doing this, so it's a first time around. And it's really got to be if you really want to enjoy a VIP like experience.
14: That's the way to do it. Yeah. Now, I would encourage everybody, what a fun way to do that. Go there and have the full experience. And the ticket information on how to get into the Goody Bird, and also the, if they've still got room, VIP Chalet. Go to the website. You got to dive in there quickly because it's going to go fast. We're just a few days away from this event, and you don't want to miss out on that. Bob, I want to ask you about volunteerism. You still looking for volunteers, sponsorships, or anything like that?
15: You can go online to our volunteer portion of the website, to see if there's any space available. The volunteer positions sell out or fill up quickly.
14: Okay.
15: You can still go there and check it out. Get on a waiting list.
14: Okay.
15: We have north of 400 to 500 volunteers that help us put on this event. Yeah, it's a big lift to make this thing happen. It's such short, 2 days. So tomorrow we start building the event. Saturday, all the vendors and everybody starts showing up. And then at 9 o'clock, the doors open and away we go until 5 o'clock at night on Saturday and Sunday.
14: Awesome. I want to touch back on the family fun aspect. A lot of people say, well, that's just for airplane junkies and, wacky people who used to be in the Air Force like me. But it's really a family event, and it's very centered around that. One thing many people don't realize is that it's just much more than an air show. You've got a lot of other planned events. What can the families anticipate there to be have fun with?
15: Well, you can tour the aircraft, and the exhibitors that are going to be there. We'll have the U.S. Army will be exhibiting this year.
14: Okay.
15: Again, a STEM pavilion with all of the fun elements of that, including some really incredible drones from contractors throughout Southern California will be on display.
14: Yeah.
15: Tour the museum, the Commemorative Air Force Museum, so you can see some really great historic aircraft under construction and some fully built. And again, you'll be able to meet the pilots that fly the aircraft and just witness a really good air show.
14: So that's half the fun.
15: Action, and you don't have to just be watching the air show to really truly enjoy what's there, because we've gone out of our way to make a multifaceted event.
14: Yeah. How about the kiddos? A lot of times, people worry about, I got some little ones. Is there anything you've got set aside for them? Some places will have face paintings or, certain activities for the kids.
15: The STEM Pavilion is really designed for them. So the place where they should go. There might be face painting. There's so many different vendors we have.
14: Hundreds
15: of different kind of big vendors and exhibitors and fun things to see. So the children, there's a lot for them to do. The big thing is, of course, you want to bring sunscreen for sure. Water will be available on site. One thing we don't want you to bring is an umbrella, because since there's a lot of aircraft activity, we don't need umbrellas flying all over the place.
14: Yeah.
15: So please don't bring umbrellas, and don't bring your pets, no dogs or other animals along, because if a dog gets spooked then and it gets loose, it could shut down the whole air show. So please don't bring any animals to the event.
14: Yeah. A major attraction is the STEM Pavilion. Tell us about the educational opportunities available there. And a lot of kids seem to be get very inspired towards aviation or STEM careers.
15: Yeah, the STEM Pavilion, again, is multifaceted. It's not just aviation. We have actually robots and robot competition.
14: Yeah.
15: The STEM Pavilion. And the exhibitors are, again, a lot of our aerospace companies from around the region. AeroVironment will be there. One year they brought the engineering duplicate to the helicopter that flew on Mars. So it was actually on display.
14: Very nice.
15: The most historic aircraft in the world was on display in our little STEM pavilion. Its sister flew on Mars. So the same exact replica that they use for engineering work was at our pavilion. So you just never know what you're going to see. We have a microjet on display that will be flying during the event. So there's a lot of really fun things for the children to experience and really get excited about aviation and all the opportunities that it affords children as for careers into the future.
14: All right. Just make sure everybody knows the basics. When and where will the event take place? Let's give the details here one last time before we go.
15: Okay, it's Saturday and Sunday, August 15th and 16th.
14: Okay.
15: The gates will open at 9 a.m. Our air show starts at 12 and runs to 4. It's at the Camrio Airport. Most of the general viewing areas on our east ramp. All of our parking is free. We have shuttles operating throughout the day to transport people from the parking lots to the gates. All the parking is on site. There's no off-site parking. So if you want a good place to park, come early. get a nice spot and walk in. It's just straight in, gate 7 and gate 3. There's a gate on the east end and on the west end of the air show line.
14: You guys have a lot of great parking out there. I mean, this is a pretty huge airport. People always forget about that. I went out there and got lost almost. But it does have that component to it. So, but heed the advice of Bob. Get out there early. Get a good parking slot. And don't worry. For you people that have difficulty walking, they have shuttle service. So you'll have that kind of opportunity to get a hitch a ride to get over to the areas that you need to. And you know what? This is going to be an outstanding event. Bob, I appreciate you taking the time out of your busy schedule. I know you're hitting the ground running tomorrow. That's your big day. Any last things that visitors should know before arriving to have a good time?
15: No, just bring your imagination and be prepared to be surprised. It's going to be a really fun time. You'll learn a lot about the history of aviation, which unfortunately isn't taught in our schools now, but you'll learn a lot of it here.

0: it's like big lift, and the community steps up to help us make it happen.
1: 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For Bob Trimborn, thank you so much, Bob, again. And I'm Brian Tuohy. 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
7: In 1783, the Revolutionary War was nearly over, but America's future remained uncertain. Officers in the Continental Army were angry. Congress had failed to provide promised pay, and some considered using the Army's power to force the government's hand. George Washington understood their frustration, but he also knew the liberty they had fought to win could be destroyed by the very army that secured it. Washington confronted his officers and urged them to choose honor, patience, and loyalty to the Republic over rebellion. He could have used their anger to increase his own power. Instead, he used his influence to restrain it. Power asks what it can take. Character asks what duty requires. Washington's lesson still stands. Freedom survives when leaders place principle above ambition and remain faithful to God, country, and the people they serve.
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5: If the Holy Spirit had not held him back, I'm sure he would have run headlong into blasphemy and desperation, which is what Satan wanted. You know what keeps us from going off the deep end? The Holy Spirit lives inside of us. Amen? It's when we're in those difficult times, just remember that you're not God, but God dwells in you, and he is with you in the midst of the greatest storm. And you can either listen to the enemy and, you know, I'm mad at God, so I'm going to go out and get drunk. I'm mad at God, so I'm going to, you know, I'm going to go do something that I know is wrong and ungodly. Or when I'm struggling, I can run to the Lord and ask him to comfort me and for his help.
4: Have you ever wondered what keeps a believer from completely falling apart in the middle of a crisis? The answer isn't that they are stronger than everyone else. It's that they are not alone. And when life gets hard, we have a choice. We can run from God and toward things that only deepen the pain, or we can run to him for the comfort, strength, and help that only he can provide. In today's message, Pastor Dave reminds us that even in our darkest moments, God is closer than we realize. Well, let's join Pastor Dave in the book of Job chapter 3 as he continues his message, dealing with despair, sorrow, and grief.
5: As Job spoke in his deep distress, he cursed the day of his birth, but he did not even come close to cursing God. Job's thinking was somewhat common among the people of his day. They would mourn when new people were born. When they had new babies, they're like, oh man, that baby was born into this world. What a disaster. And they would start off that way. People do that today. People say, you shouldn't have children. Why are you having children? Because God said, be fruitful and multiply, and I don't care what you think. Can I get an amen to that? We do what God says, not what the world says. It's horrible for the planet. Who cares about the planet? We care about the Savior. We want to be good stewards of the planet, but guess what? It's coming to an end, and God's in control of it. Amen? And if I don't put it in the recycling, don't stone me because I don't do it all. I've got a green gene in my body. I don't have one. Again, be good stewards of the earth. God bless you, but I'm not worried about it. By the way, the world's not going to, it's not global warming. It's eternal warming we need to worry about. Amen? So they would mourn new births for the suffering and the new life, the new life would endure. And they rejoiced in deaths as a final release from a place of suffering. And so this chapter begins the battle in Job's mind and soul. So Job, after the first set, okay, now he's in torment physically, okay, and his wife's telling him to curse God and die, and he's got to a place now where he just wants to die. He just wants to not be here. He's just like, and he knows that he cannot, you know, by the way, Christians, do not commit suicide. Amen? Amen? Now, to make it clear, if you've known somebody who has, it's not the unforgivable sin. You have to be cautious when you tell people that because then they think they can go home and do it. You don't want to do that. God doesn't want you to do that. It's murder of yourself. We don't do that. And if that's something that goes through your mind and you're struggling with that, you can call me anytime. Call the pastors here. Grab someone else here in the church. We'll pray with you. We'll love on you. We'll minister to you. But that's never the answer. That's the enemy wants you to. He seeks to steal, kill, and destroy. Jesus came, you might have life and life more abundant. And it doesn't mean there won't be trials. There will be. But that's where Job's at. I used to pick on Job's wife, as I mentioned last week, and I've kind of backed away from that. She lost 10 kids too. If you had 10 children die, hard to imagine anything that would cause more grief than that. And so she didn't respond in a godly way, and Job now is at a place of just despair, and there's a battle for his mind and soul. So the battle enters entirely, he's in an entirely other arena. Now it's not the suffering of his physical body, it's not the loss of his stuff. Now it's a battle for his mind and his soul. How will he choose to think about God through all of this? These are the questions we take up the remainder of the book. And soon will come to any sufferer that when you're suffering, how do you view your suffering? How do you view the way other people look at the way you're suffering? And how do you view God in the midst of your suffering? One of the grimmest aspects of this story is that Job never does teeter over the brink into madness, but rather faces the entire ordeal with his eyes wide open. He just keeps moving forward, but at the same time, you can understand why he would just want to go home. How will he choose to think about his suffering? We're going to see that. Now notice he says there in verse 2, and Job spoke and said, and now we're at the second point. So the first thing is the battle for his mind. You know, the enemy wants to confuse you. This is why the enemy loves drugs so much. It's why he loves alcohol so much. Be not drunk with wine, be filled with the Holy Spirit. The word for sorcery is pharmakia, where we get pharmaceuticals. And when you're not in your right mind, you're not going to think clearly. And we don't need spirits, we have the Spirit. Amen? And so we shouldn't take anything that alters our mind and the way that we think. And that's an invitation for the enemy to drive you crazy or to go after you, hammer and tong. But we should walk in sobriety. And so Job's in that position where he's just hurting so deeply. And again, it's understandable. Point number 2 there is when the pain, grief, and despair is so great, you have moments when you wish you'd never been born. Look at verse 3 and 4. It says there, may the day perish in which I was born, and the night in which it was said, a male child is conceived. May that day be darkness. May God above not seek it, nor the light shine upon it. So it's interesting that God said, let there be light. And Job is saying, let there be darkness. What Job is saying is, you know, I just wish the day I was born didn't exist. I never came from my mother's womb. I wish that I didn't exist. Because if I didn't exist, I wouldn't be feeling this pain. And so I don't want to exist. And I can't kill myself. I don't believe I should kill myself. But what if I just didn't exist at all? What if I never came into being? Job was, again, remember who he was. He was the most godly man on the planet. He was blameless. He was upright. A man who ran to God and shunned evil, stood for righteousness, a man of godly character. And that man is now in a position where he's suffering to the point that he wishes he had never been born. It would have been better if I was never born than to endure this present catastrophe of affliction. And he says, and the night in which it was said, a male child is conceived. The book of Job is, a lot of it's written kind of in like poetic. And this is kind of poetry that he's writing. But I want you to notice, he goes back to the night he was conceived. He says, I rue the day I was born. Let's go back 9 months earlier to the day I was conceived. I wish that hadn't happened. Notice where Job says life begins. It begins at conception. Can I get an amen to that? And he recognized that's when my life began when my father and mother came together and I was conceived. It was at his conception. He rued the day that he was conceived in his mother's womb. So heavy is his suffering and emotional grief and torment he was enduring, he wishes he had never existed. We know that's a lie of the enemy because God is the one who knits us together in our mother's womb. And God is the one who created you. And God created you as an eternal being. And he knew that you were going to be created before the foundation of the world. He knew that he was going to go to the cross for you. And he knew that he would draw you unto himself. And so here's Job, a man of God, who is losing sight of the fact that God is the one who created him. May that day be in darkness. Job is despising the day of his birth and is wishing it was wiped off the calendar. Job would not curse God as Satan wanted, but the depths of his pain and sorrow and suffering brought him to a place of such deep despair. He vents his feelings by wishing that the day he was born, he doesn't just want the day he was born, but he doesn't even want that day to be on the calendar anymore. You know, if I'm born on May 23rd, wipe off May 23rd off the calendar. I'm so disgusted by the fact that I'm even alive. And that's where Job had fallen to. And then he says there, may God above not seek it, nor let light shine upon it. Genesis 1:3 says, let there be light. And Job in his despair says, let there be darkness in regards to the day he was born. I don't like the dark. I don't. It was interesting, my son Mark, that was the thing he hated the most. He would turn every light on in the house all the time. And I'm not a big fan of the dark. I'm not afraid of the dark. I'm not worried about the dark. I just don't like the dark. I like to be able to see. I like to be able to have clarity of what I'm looking at, right? And you know what? I think the Bible kind of backs me up. Amen? Because darkness, who's the father of light? Who's the one who created light? Who spoken light was? The Lord did. And so when you're, you know, a lot of times when people are depressed, they sit in darkness. When people are in despair, they sit in darkness. By the way, if you go into a bar, is it pretty well lit up? No, yeah, exactly. Darkness. You know, it's like it's under the cover. It's like our we're in hiding. It's not being brought out into the light. And so now we're going to see Job is focused on darkness. What happened? Well, what happened is this man's in despair. This man's grieving. Can you imagine all those things happening to you in a matter of 2 days? Can you imagine losing everything so now you can't even feed anybody else? You can't minister to anybody else? You have no way to provide for yourself or your wife? Can you imagine losing all 10 of your children? And how are you going to grieve for 10 children? Digging up 10 graves to bury your 10 children? Having a service to remember your 10 children. And then the day after that, now you're covered head to toe in boils and you're in so much pain you can barely move. And you're sitting out in the city dump in an ash heap. No wonder Job is in the state that he's in. Notice what it says in verse 5 through 7. May darkness and the shadow of death claim it. Speaking of the day he was born. May a cloud settle on it. May the blackness of the day terrify it. As for that night, may darkness seize it. May it not rejoice among the days of the year. May it not come into the number of months. Oh, may that night be barren. May no joyful shout come into it. He's like, that day going forward, no one should be excited about it. No one should cheer about it. Nothing good should happen on that day. I disdain that day. I'm so angry that I was born. I hate that day. And I want no one to even remember it. Again, Job seems to be venting in the midst of his torturous pain, grief, and sorrow. And he cries out against the night he was conceived, but the very existence of the day itself. And darkness, no joy, have it removed from the calendar. No doubt some of us have come to some places of deep despair and pain and grief and suffering. I won't have you raise your hand, but I have an idea that most of us at some point there was some event that may have brought us to that place where we're in despair, where we're grieving over somebody we love. We're in a place of pain. And we can come to a place of unconsolable anguish. I mentioned this on Sunday, I think. With the funeral last Saturday, the mom of the 26-year-old boy who was hit by a car and killed, they live, like as I mentioned, they live in my old house. They pastor the church. Her husband pastors the church I used to pastor. We were all on staff together in San Jose, and now he's also lost his son like I have. And I was surprised when I saw the program. We got there and it was a pretty big crowd, and I saw that his mom was going to get up to share. And I was kind of surprised. And when she got up to share, she stood there and just started wailing. And I've never seen a group in unison just all weeping, because you're listening to a mom's broken heart. And she just stood there and cried for a long time. And then she got the words out and said, I have to do this. He's my son. And she talked about her son. And when you watch that, it's heartbreaking. When you see someone else who's grieving so deeply, it just breaks your heart. And Job was in a place of being inconsolable. And sometimes we may get there too. And again, there are times when we should just weep. It's okay. You know, and it's good to have someone who'll weep with you. When I called my buddy right after it happened, Matt, the first call I made to him, all I could do was cry on the phone. I just kept saying, I'm sorry, bro. And I just wept on the phone and I hung up. And he called, and the next text to me was, that really ministered to me. Guys, you know, when you come alongside somebody and weep with them, it can be a source of comfort. So, lashing out at the suffering, some even get angry with God when they're in that place of anguish. God, why would you do this? How dare you? We'll question God. We'll challenge God. We'll get mad at God. We might shake our fist at God. And again, I believe God can forgive us from it, but my prayer would be we wouldn't get to that point. That we would recognize that God is faithful. And it's easy to say that when our problems are small. But guys, we only have great problems if we have a small God. But we have a great God, so all of the problems we face are small in comparison to him. Amen? He's greater than anything you will ever face, and he is for you. Job falls short of cursing God, but is clearly distraught to the point of coming to the end of himself. You know, if this is the first time you're reading through, you're like, what is he going to do? What's coming next? I've heard people who don't like celebrating their birthday. Job has taken this to a whole new level. Take it out of the calendar. Don't ever talk about it again. Wipe it off the face of the earth. I don't ever want to see that day again. Don't talk to me about it. He's come to that place. And notice he says in verse 8, may those curse it who curse the day, and those who are ready to arouse the Leviathan. Now, Leviathan is a mystical snake dragon. And it was a sea creature. And what would happen is the sailors, when they would go out, they would curse the Leviathan so he wouldn't, you know, arrive or arise whenever they were out sailing. And so they would pronounce these curses on this, what could be was probably a mystical animal, not a real one, but it could be. But you know what's interesting? A serpent dragon. Who does that sound like? Sounds like Satan, doesn't it? You know, he's a serpent, and you know, and again, that dragon picture. And some also believe that this is a dinosaur of some type, right? And before they were wiped out, but who knows, or after the flood, maybe they survived for a while. But in this case, he's at a point where he's like, you know, he doesn't necessarily believe that curses work, but he's like, you know those guys that curse the Leviathan? I want them to curse the day I was born. Hey guys, when you're done cursing the dragon, you know, serpent that's in the ocean that you're afraid of, could you curse the day I was born? This guy's not messing around with the day he was born. He's so adamant about it. May you curse the day. We can say that he cursed the day, but not his God, as the devil wanted him to do. And giving the reins wholly to his grief, he roars and rages beyond reason. And again, if the Holy Spirit had not held him back, I'm sure he would have run headlong into blasphemy and desperation, which is what Satan wanted. You know what keeps us from going off the deep end? The Holy Spirit lives inside of us. Amen? It's when we're in those difficult times, just remember that you're not God, but God dwells in you, and he is with you in the midst of the greatest storm. And you can either listen to the enemy and, you know, I'm mad at God, so I'm going to go out and get drunk. I'm mad at God, so I'm going to go do something that I know is wrong and ungodly. Or when I'm struggling, I can run to the Lord and ask him to comfort me and for his help. So without endorsing the practices of these ancient sorcerers, Job still calls upon him to pronounce a curse upon the day he was born while they're cursing the Leviathan. We'll see more about the Leviathan when we get to chapter 41 again, but it may be some sort of sea monster, and some think, again, this is the sailors who are cursing this either mythological animal or whatever kind of serpent it may have been in the ocean, but it was something that this had the sailors afraid. So this is the first mention of this strange creature in the Bible, but it's mentioned prominently again beginning in Job 41. We'll see that in detail. So the name Leviathan means twisting one, and it was also in other interesting places in Scripture. In Psalm 74, it refers to the Leviathan as a sea serpent, and that God broke the head of the Leviathan long ago, perhaps at creation. In Psalm 104, it also refers to the Leviathan as a sea creature. In Isaiah 27:1, it speaks of the future defeat of the Leviathan, also associating it with a twisted serpent that lives in the sea. And in Job 26, it refers to God's piercing defeat of a fleeing serpent associated with the sea. And again, Satan is often somebody who is spoken of. Again, he began as a serpent as far as his time on the earth. So he's telling them, curse it. And if you're I don't care, you sorcerers, curse today. I want everyone to curse today. Again, we see that Job's got a one-track mind, and he's venting from a heart and a mind that are up or in play for the enemy to drag away. Notice what it says in verse 9, may the stars of its morning be dark, and may it look for light but have none, and not see the dawning of the day. Verse 10, because it did not shut up the doors of my mother's womb, nor hide sorrow from my eyes. Again, he's just so mad. He doesn't want there to be light at all. He doesn't want there to be stars in the sky. He doesn't want anything to take place because they did not keep him from being born. He wishes all these curses on the day he was born because nobody stopped his mother from giving birth. If his mother hadn't given birth to him, he wouldn't be in so much pain. If his mother hadn't given birth to him, he would have never known the Lord. If his mother hadn't given birth to him, he wouldn't be in heaven right now. And I'm sure he's very glad that God didn't listen to his venting. Amen? Some of us vent. Some of you may think back to a time when you vented or you were, you know, crying out to God in a way of making demands of him. And aren't you really glad he didn't listen? Amen? Aren't you glad he just, no, I'm not going to listen. He wishes he was never born. We got the Walk for Life on Saturday. People give the most interesting excuses for abortion, and they're always weak. Abortion is never acceptable under any circumstance, ever, because it's killing babies. Well, what if the woman was raped? That is horrible. It's unfortunate. Throw the father in jail and have the baby, because you don't kill the baby for the sins of the fathers. Amen? We don't kill children. We need to make a stand for children. But it's not, it's the world we live in that when you say children are of no value, then older people have no value and people are of no value. And then, you know, crime runs rampant and everybody thinks they came from, you know, monkeys, right? You know, they believe in evolution. And then what happens is there's no God and there's no accountability and there's no value to human life. And I don't care if people get mad at me, but the reality is, again, and I want to say this, if you've had an abortion in your past and you've asked God to forgive you, he's forgiven you. And you'll have a child to meet when you get to heaven. But going forward, and I'll make this statement right now, anybody here that if you get pregnant and you don't want the baby, my wife and I will adopt it. And I know that other people in this church will be standing in line to do the same. Can I get an amen to that? And we need to let people know that we stand for it. But what's interesting is, I read this illustration about a person who worked in a pregnancy clinic, and these families came in. Imagine if you worked in a pregnancy clinic and these were the questions they asked you. One was a preacher's wife with 14 kids. Now she finds out she's pregnant with a 15th. That's like the campers and then some. Amen? They're living in tremendous poverty, and they're asking the lady, should we have an abortion? Now, again, the pastor, thankfully, didn't have the abortion because that 15th kid was John Wesley. who is a man who was used mighty by God, one of the greatest evangelists of the 19th century. A mother and father come in. The father is sick. The mother has tuberculosis. They have four children. The first child they had was blind because of her tuberculosis. The second one was stillborn. The third one was deaf. The fourth one had tuberculosis. And she finds out she's pregnant again. She kept the baby. The baby's name was Beethoven. The mother is 13 years old. She's been raped by a man, and she's now pregnant. What should she do with the baby? Well, it was a woman by the name of Ethel Waters, who is one of the greatest gospel singers of all time. A teenage girl is pregnant. She's not married. Your fiancé is not the father of the baby. He's very upset. Should we keep that baby? That's Jesus, by the way. Amen. Amen. Satan seeks to steal, kill, and destroy. Abortion is murder. It's demonic. And we need to be unashamed to stand for the lives of babies. Amen. We're knit together in our mother's womb. Jesus came that we might have life and life more abundant.
4: This has been Faith Comes by Hearing, a ministry of Calvary Chapel, Conejo Valley in Thousand Oaks, California. 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Do you know someone, or maybe you are someone, who lives with adversity, suffering, or trials? This life is not easy. And even though it sounds cliche, you are not made for this world. Jesus has a plan and purpose for your life. And ultimately, it ends with Him in heaven. What a promise that is. He saved everyone who believes in Him and has given them a seat at the bridal table in God's kingdom. 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
7: 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If you didn't, who did? 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The Apostle Paul was speaking to a group of intellectual scholars when he said that God has determined the boundaries of the nations. There are no accidents in our world. 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
16: Good afternoon. I'm Dr. Todd Binkley, board-certified doctor of non-force chiropractic and practitioner of functional medicine. The purpose of this show is to arm you with information you can use to take better care of yourself and hopefully share with your friends. Most of the time I talk about some aspect of functional medicine, meaning using diagnostic tests, mainly blood tests, but some other tests, to identify conditions that other doctors miss, like the true cause of autoimmune conditions like rheumatoid arthritis, multiple sclerosis, Hashimoto's thyroiditis, lupus. Most of these things start in your gut. 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So if you have any questions about that, email me at drbinkley@binkleyhealingcenter.com. If you're interested in more information about the practice, text my assistant, Victoria, at 805-612-5531 to find out what's possible for you. Basically, if you can walk, if you don't need hospitalization, then there's a very good chance that there is a safe, effective, natural solution for whatever is ailing you or someone you love. So most of the time we talk about functional medicine on this show, but today I'm going to be talking about non-force chiropractic for headaches and neck pain. So a lot of people know that chiropractors treat neck pain. Some people know that chiropractors treat neck pain or headaches as well. But what I do is unlike what most other chiropractors do. I don't do any standard manipulation. No snapping, no cracking, no popping. Well, how is that even possible, you might ask? How is it possible to do chiropractic without any force? Well, chiropractic means done by hand. It doesn't mean snapping the neck or twisting the back. It means relieving pressure from the nervous system by hand with some form of contact. And in this case, in the case of non-force chiropractic, it's really a form of neurofeedback. There is a membrane around the brain and the spinal cord called the meninges. This is what they remove the fluid from to check the fluid in when they do a spinal tap. That is checking the cerebrospinal fluid in this membrane that cushions your brain and your spinal cord. And that membrane is attached to both ends of your spine, the base of the skull, this hole that the spinal cord comes through in the base of the skull, and your tailbone all the way at the other end. Tension of any kind can build up on that membrane and irritate the nerves that are exiting the spine at any point from your neck all the way down to your tailbone, and therefore affect the nerve, the intended effect of any nerve communication between your body and between your brain and any other part of your body. So the nerves to your fingers and your entire arm exit, start out in the brain, come down through the spinal cord, exit through openings in the bones of your neck and go all the way down your arm to your fingertips. The nerves to your feet start out in the brain, come down through the spinal cord, exit the spine in your low back and base of the spine area, the sacrum above the tailbone, and go all the way down your leg to your toes. The nerves to the major organs and the diaphragm and the heart and the lungs and the muscles of your mid-back start out in the brain, come down through your spinal cord, and exit the spine through openings on each side to those major organs in the middle of your body. And surrounding all of that tissue, the brain and the spinal cord, the central nervous system, is this membrane called the meninges. Tension can build up on that membrane and cause, among other things, migraine headaches. So who do you know who's had migraine headaches for years and has been to several doctors, tried drugs, tried different types of therapy? Often people notice that there's a throbbing sensation when they have a migraine. Not always, but oftentimes, and that is because the brain itself doesn't have any pain sensors. When you're having a headache, your brain, it isn't your brain that's hurting. It's the muscles attached to your head and sometimes nerves in different parts of your head. But this membrane that surrounds the brain and the spinal cord has blood vessels on its surface. And so when it becomes tense, then it reflects that throbbing in the blood vessels nearby, and you feel that throbbing. The blood vessels are always pulsing, but you don't feel them pulsing unless the membrane that they're sitting, resting against, is tighter, and now they're transmitting that throbbing. So I have seen hundreds of patients with migraines over the past 35 years. I started practice in 1989, and I don't think I've ever seen, out of all the hundreds of people who have headaches and migraines especially, every single one of them got a result, got a positive result. Usually the result is complete elimination of the headaches and doing some, I show them to do some stretches at home to release the tension from the muscles that are driving the tension on that membrane around the brain that are that is causing the migraines. There are ways to release that tension and ways that you can do some very specific types of stretches at home. So when I say stretches, sometimes people say, oh yeah, no, I've tried stretches, or I'm still stretching and it hasn't made any difference. Well, there's lots of different kinds of stretches. And in general, all the stretches that I'm referring to in this show are stretches that you're not doing unless you've been, well, some of them I've developed myself and a lot of them I learned in an Iyengar alignment based type yoga courses over many, many years. And I see people who tell me all the time, oh, I'm doing some stretches. I learned them from my trainer, or I learned them in physical therapy, or I got a handout, or I saw a video on YouTube. There's lots of stretches out there, and some of them are really useful, and some of them are not very useful. There are some basic stretches. When you get a proper physical exam and identify the specific muscles in your neck or your back or anywhere in your body that's putting tension on the nervous system, on this membrane that surrounds the brain and the spinal cord, there are specific muscles that are doing that, and when you stretch those in a very specific way, the results are profound. And you immediately want to do these stretches over and over and over again whenever you need to, because you get immediate relief when you do it that you can feel. So very specific types of stretches, and the stretches you might need to do to keep a lasting result are different. You are as different on the inside as you are on the outside. So that's why I don't have any handouts. Sometimes people say, oh, do you have a handout with the stretches I should do? No, because the stretches you should do are different from the stretches the next person should do. So what I do is I identify the muscles that need stretching the most in very specific ways. I show you how to do that stretch, and then I take pictures or a video explaining how to do the stretch and text that to you so you have that and you can remember how to do it. As you progress, the way you should do different stretches changes. As you get looser, and you lengthen the muscles that have become shortened over time, the way you do the stretch looks differently. So I'm going to come back to some examples of that, but the point is there is no set single way that everyone should do any particular stretch. It changes. It depends on how tight you are, where you're holding the most tension. And that is one of the most commonly overlooked causes of any pain in the body, any musculoskeletal pain, especially including migraine headaches. And any other kind of headache. If you have pain in your head, there are tight muscles somewhere, irritating nerves that are causing that pain. So sometimes it's just tension on the membrane along the entire spinal cord and around the brain that can cause a migraine. The nerves, most of the nerves to your body come down from the brainstem through the spinal cord, exit the spine on openings on each side, and travel everywhere to the rest of your body. But there are 12 pairs of nerves that start out off on the base of the brain and then exit the cranial vault, the cavity in your skull that holds the brain, through little holes to your eyes, ears, nose, and throat. These are the cranial nerves. One of them exits the skull, called the vagus nerve, and goes down to exert a calming effect. It's part of the sympathetic nervous system, the major nerve of the parasympathetic, rest and digest, calming nerve that calms all of your organs to digest your food and go to sleep. And so these cranial nerves have to get from the brain to wherever they're heading through little openings in the skull and a corresponding opening through this membrane. So imagine a water balloon up in the skull filled with a jello-like brain. The brain is very delicate. It's about the consistency of jello. And this membrane is full of fluid, surrounding like a water balloon full of fluid with the jello brain inside, a little bit of fluid around it. And some of the nerves have to go through that membrane and through the corresponding hole in the skull to get to your eyes. Another pair have to come out on the sides to get to your ears. Some other ones go down to innervate the muscles of your tongue and your throat and your mouth. Some innervate the sensations on your face. The trigeminal nerve, for example, innervate. There's a facial nerve and trigeminal nerve. The facial and trigeminal nerves both innervate muscles and pain sensors in your face. And the vagus nerve exits the skull along with the spinal cord, goes down all the way to all of your major organs. So tension on that membrane underlies and is what is causing a lot of pain and headaches. And there are ways to identify the specific muscles that have become short and tight over time from stress that can relieve that pain. I'm Dr. Todd Binkley. You're listening to Safe, Effective, Natural Solutions to Almost Any Health Challenge. Today we're talking about relief for headaches, and we're probably going to get to neck pain as well, without any snapping, cracking, or popping, no massage, no acupressure or acupuncture, something completely different than all of those other things, non-force chiropractic methods. No snapping, no cracking, no popping, is basically a set of techniques to provide neurofeedback to your brain, to enable your brain that controls all of your muscles to realize when muscles have become tight and short. I say tight and short because if I say tight, you immediately think, no, I don't feel tight. Well, sometimes you do. But if you don't feel tight, you're convinced that you don't have any tight muscles. That's never true. Think of range of motion. If you can't turn your head all the way 90 degrees to the right and all the way 90 degrees to the left and look over your shoulder, and if you look in the mirror and try and tilt your ear towards your shoulder on both sides, and that's not going anywhere near your shoulder, that is a limited range of motion, a loss of full range of motion, a loss of length in the muscles of your neck that is preventing that full range of motion, and that the tension in those muscles that results when you've had that loss of range of motion for months and years can irritate the nerves, cause patterns of tension that create neck pain. And so if you get a traditional chiropractic adjustment, when you have tight muscles in your neck, and what muscles am I talking about? Well, there's the muscles along the back of the neck that are pretty easy to feel. If you bend your head forward and then bend it back and kind of pull on the back of your neck, you can feel some muscles on the back of your neck. You can see them in most people bulging on the back of your neck a little bit. There's another muscle and that's on the front and sides of the neck called the SCM. It attaches to the sternum, the breastbone, and the clavicle at the bottom and goes up the side of your neck to the base of the skull and a point just behind your ear called the mastoid. So on the bottom, it attaches to the sternum and the clavicle. And on the top, it attaches to the mastoid on the base of your skull behind the ear. So that's why it's called the SCM, sternum, clavicle, mastoid. This is a very powerful muscle that helps bend your head and especially rotate your head. So if you turn your head all the way to the right and then push on the front of the left side of your neck, the opposite side, you'll feel that muscle bulging out. And you can do it on either side. And that muscle is often tight when people have headaches. It can also reflect up and contribute to tension in the muscles of the jaw, causing TMJ, temporomandibular joint syndrome. The TMJ joint is just in front of your ear. It's right where your jawbone attaches to the rest of your skull. You can press your finger in on that joint right in front of the opening of your ear and feel that moving. And the muscles that most of the big muscles that control your jaw for chewing are on the sides of your head, straight up above that. So tension in the SCM on the sides of your neck can often increase tension in the chewing muscles that are on the sides of your head, kind of nearby, and cause TMJ. And conversely, tension in the temporomandibular joint, TMJ, can also increase the likelihood of you having tension in your neck. They kind of go together. So how do we release that tension? Well, you can do a massage to release the tension. And massage is great. Most people have so much tension from the things they do all day. Tension in the neck, particularly from driving, from sitting in front of computers, from reading, from looking at screens, looking at your phone all day, and all of those activities, you'll notice, cause your shoulders to creep up and forward. And when your shoulder muscles creep up and forward, they tend to get stuck that way. They become shorter and tighter, even if they don't feel tight. If they're shorter, they're tight because they reduce the range of motion that you have in those muscles, eventually causing neck pain. So you can get a massage to release the tension. That's a good idea. Everyone, if they can have the budget for it, I think should get a massage at least once a month to deal with the normal stress that's causing tension to build up in your muscles. But you'll also find that if you've got a long-standing condition that's been there for years, then a massage is really just temporary relief. It's not going to make the muscles longer. It's not going to create a long-term lasting relief from that pattern of tension that's built up over months, years, even decades. A lot of times when someone comes in, there's a way to examine the spine and feel how much tension is in the joints. When you have tension in these muscles for years, eventually the joints in your neck tighten up. And that's why it can be helpful to get a traditional chiropractic adjustment to release the tension in that joint. But I don't do that because the tension in the joints is a result of tension in the muscles. And I find it works better to release the tension in the muscles by helping your brain figure out how to release the tension on its own, which is trying to do all the time. If you have tension in these muscles, it's a waste of energy. They're using energy to maintain that tension. And the brain would like to not waste energy. Your brain is constantly monitoring the level of tension in every muscle in your body. And if it notices that a muscle sitting there contracting for no reason, then it will release it, which is how the non-force techniques work. When you provide, you use a certain type of contact, basically a form of neurofeedback, contacting different points on the body to send a message to your brain so that it can realize, hey, this muscle right here is sitting here contracting, wasting energy for no reason. Well, at some point, there was a good reason for that muscle to tighten up, to protect you from some kind of injury, or to let you know that you're in a bad posture for too long, and if you keep that up, you're going to have problems. You have pain signals to send to your brain to help it figure out when it's doing something that's going to cause a problem down the road. But when you combine that with stress and lousy posture and crappy beds and chairs and staring at screens and letting your shoulders come up and forward, then that creates a pattern of tension that your brain slowly just loses the ability to figure out how to release anymore. Part of the reason it can't figure out how to release that tension anymore is because the tension in those muscles irritates the nerves that carry the messages to the brain. So you've got these tight muscles in your neck holding your neck and shoulder muscle, your shoulders up and up towards your ears and forward, scrunched up around your ears. And those muscles have sensors in them that send messages from those muscles over the nerves through your spinal cord up to your brain to help your brain realize that these muscles are too tight, holding tension, wasting energy for no reason. Your brain sends the message back down those same nerves, well, different nerves nearby, similar nerves, to the muscles to say, hey, it's okay, now you can relax. Why doesn't that happen all the time? Well, before there's a pattern of tension that's been there for a long time, that does happen all the time automatically, and that's how you stay loose. But when tension builds up and stays there for months and years, the tension in those muscles themselves interfere with the communication over those nerves. They irritate, rub on, do and have physical contact, and compress the nerves that communicate between your brain and those muscles. So your brain loses the ability to realize that muscles are sitting there tense for no reason and wasting energy. But every fiber of every muscle in your body is still hardwired to the brain. So even if you think, oh, I've always been tight here. Since I was a little kid, I've never been able to touch my toes, or I've never been able to turn my head all the way to one side or tilt my head, you know, reasonably close to my shoulder on one side. The other side's okay, but one side I've never been able. Well, that's because tension has been in your muscles for a long time, but the muscles are hardwired to your brain. There is always a way to get those messages through again and help it figure out that there's no reason for those muscles to still be tight. And you can slowly, gradually release and lengthen them again. You can get the length back and these muscles that have become short over time. And when you do that, magic happens. Pain goes away and stays away. And so sometimes people say it's a miracle. He barely even did anything. He barely touched me and the pain is gone. How is that possible? Well, your brain is trying to do that all the time. When you have tension in your neck, your brain is automatically trying to release that tension. But if there's so much tension that the messages can't get through that it uses to release that tension, then it can't do it and things just get stuck. And you add in lousy posture and stress and staring at screens and it just becomes a circle of increasing tension and it gets stuck that way and gets more and more stuck over time. But there is a way to identify and interrupt that cycle of increased tightening over and over, to interrupt that cycle, help your brain figure out how to relax that muscle. And it doesn't require any force. It just requires the right type of feedback in the right spot at the right time to help your brain realize it's okay to let that muscle go. It's okay to let that muscle relax. Tight muscles are kind of like scared children. If a child is afraid and you shout at him to stop crying, or shout at him to not be afraid, try to force him or her, a child who's afraid. You can't force him to not be afraid. You have to convince them that it's okay. You have to use calming language and calming methods. You know, you have to convince them that it's safe. You got to help them feel safe. Same thing with muscles. It works much better long term if you coax them to calm down, coax them into relaxing and releasing, convince them that it's safe to completely let go. And when you gently help your brain figure out how to specifically release the muscles that need attention the most, to relax and let go on their own, the brain remembers how to do that the next time they start to tighten up again. You come in, what it looks like is you come in, you lie down on a table, I find some specific spots on your neck or elsewhere that need to get a new message through to your brain. Your brain responds by relaxing whatever muscles it can to release that tension from those muscles and from that membrane that surrounds the entire brain and spinal cord. And each time we do that, your brain has to figure out what muscles to relax. I'm just doing a gentle contact that you can barely feel, but your brain responds to that by figuring out what muscles it needs to use to relax the tension that I've just pointed out. Hey, there's tension here. Notice that. Your brain has to figure out what muscles to use to shift and release that tension. This all happens in real time while you're lying on the table. You get up and wonder how it feels any different at all because I barely touched you. That's why it doesn't require any force. Your brain has control over all your muscles. You don't need to force the muscles to release. It's much better to coax them into releasing, to teach them how to release on their own, because it learns something each time we do that, and then it becomes a lasting solution. Your brain learns how to relax the muscles that need relaxing the most, and over time it learns how to then first release all the tension that's there that doesn't belong there anymore. But then eventually it learns how to stop tightening up over and over again, even when you're in stressful positions, even when you're under a certain amount of strain, even when you're looking at screens all day. If you're willing to spend a little bit of time doing some very specific stretches that you haven't seen before that I will show you that are specific to you, you combine that with a few weeks, few sessions, depend, everybody's different. Sometimes it takes a few weeks, sometimes a few months. Depends if you had a problem for 30 years. The good news is it doesn't take 30 years to undo it, but it might take a few months to undo it. If it's only been there for a couple of years, then it probably takes a couple of weeks. It's about much shorter time that it takes to release a problem, reverse it, than it took to get there in the first place. So it does take some time, but it's well worth it because we're creating a lasting solution that you can maintain forever. What I mean by forever, it does require some maintenance. After we do a few weeks or a few months of work on the table, you have to do some stretches at home to maintain that release, to deal with the stress that you have every day. Then getting a massage is profound. Getting your monthly massage actually has a more lasting effect, a deeper release, And that also works if you don't use too much force. Gentle massage works amazingly well when all the communication between your muscles and your brain is restored and working again. And most importantly, you have new things, new tools in your toolbox that you can use at home, some very specific movements that you can do to release the normal tension that accumulates from working, sitting in chairs, driving, incurring any kind of stress in your life. You have control now. You have something you can do to immediately release that tension that just tends to build up from normal daily activities. And most people, I recommend, come in once a month. Most people find that what works well long-term is then getting

0: 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You can email me directly. 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Reserve your seat by texting my assistant Victoria at 805-612-5531. 805-612-5531. 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
4: In 1783, the Revolutionary War was nearly over, but America's future remained uncertain. Officers in the Continental Army were angry. Congress had failed to provide promised pay, and some considered using the Army's power to force the government's hand. George Washington understood their frustration, but he also knew the liberty they had fought to win could be destroyed by the very army that secured it. Washington confronted his officers and urged them to choose honor, patience, and loyalty to the Republic over rebellion. He could have used their anger to increase his own power. Instead, he used his influence to restrain it. Power asks what it can take. Character asks what duty requires. Washington's lesson still stands. Freedom survives when leaders place principle above ambition and remain faithful to God, country, and the people they serve.
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6: So my mom and I were finally starting to connect. Our relationship was getting so much better. And then, just 3 months later, she had a stroke.
7: After a great spiritual breakthrough, God's people often find themselves facing a new trial. For example, the book of Exodus tells us about the children of Israel at a place called Rephidim. That's where God told Moses to strike a rock and water came out. The people had witnessed a miracle. And then, almost the very next verse, they were off to the desert of Sinai. God led them into that desert, and He was with them there. He's with us, too, when we face dry times spiritually. That's why your desert can actually become a place of blessing. There are aspects of God's character, His heart, and His ways that we can't see anywhere else but in the desert. So the next time you head into a difficult situation, remember, God will never abandon you. With Seeking Him, I'm Nancy DeMoss Wagamuth.
8: I once read about a letter written to God by a little boy named Norman. Dear God, Norman wrote, on the map of the world, did you draw the lines around the countries? If you didn't, who did? Well, that's a fair question, whether from a child or an adult. Fortunately, the Bible gives us the answer. The Apostle Paul was speaking to a group of intellectual scholars when he said that God has determined the boundaries of the nations. There are no accidents in our world. God's hand is clearly evident, shaping and guiding everything in the world, whether large or small. This is David Jeremiah, encouraging you to get on the road.

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17: And so, if you are very observant, you will see that the church has a lot of failures that are built into the church of today, the church of Jesus' time, and the synagogues and leadership from the very beginning when Moses led the children of Israel out of Egypt. Because as we said before, Satan is alive and well and very, very established in every church. And so the word declares in 1 Corinthians chapter 11 that there must be differences among you as to how to obey the word of God, because God wants to show who has his favor. And so if we examine the church of the Bible, then you will see that even Peter and Paul came into a great conflict in the church. Galatians chapter 2 says, that Paul had to rebuke Peter for being prejudiced in front of everyone in the church and in front of the Jewish believers. And so if Paul and Peter had the great wrestling match, do you think we are not having great wrestling matches in our churches? And when I say our churches, we are wrestling within American churches. American churches tend to think that we are all that in the bag of chips compared to God's universal church. And even in that aspect, there are great differences. And so there will be differences. There will be Satan's effect. There will be the things that the enemy is attempting to divide us because he's been very successful at it. If you don't know about the history of the Protestant versus the Catholic Church, who killed each other mercifully, even in the Muslim churches, they have a very hard time, as their number one enemy is not the great Satan USA, which, of course, that title fits a lot of our, what we do, but their greatest enemy is within the Muslim faith. And so Jesus called Peter, and he addressed him as, "Get behind me, Satan," found in Matthew chapter 16 and Mark chapter 8. And so why did Jesus call Peter Satan? Well, it was because Peter was concerned about the things of man and not about the things of God. And so how many times have we seen great ministries fall? Usually it's because some of these reasons, financial, as the ministers get greedy pertaining to the things of this world, lust, as they have multiple lovers outside of the marriage bed, which causes them to do great sins against God and the people of God. Or it is pride. And so when you attend a ministry where the main teacher is full of pride, then you will be in trouble, because sooner or later, when there's pride, lust, greed, all of the greatest tricks of the enemy that are used by the leaders of the church that you love so much, by the leaders who you love so much, by the congregation that has brought you to salvation, then what's a poor Christian to do? And so in my walk with Jesus, I have had to abandon and in some cases rebuke leaders for abandoning the truth of God to serve themselves. And sometimes they have done abominable sins. And so I'm not telling you this that we would condemn the leaders. However, we must walk away from such ministries if there is no correction. And so how does the Bible say that we should correct them? Well, Jesus, in the Word of God, tells us that we must rebuke those errant leaders in front of them all. In 3 John, John tells us about a church leader by the name of Diotrephes, who was the leader of the church. And says the scriptures declare in 3 John chapter 9 that he loved to be first. And so this leader had a problem with pride. The scriptures record he refused to welcome traveling believers and actually expelled those people from the church who tried to show John any kind of hospitality. The Apostle John, that is. And so in our churches, we will find various leaders who have been seduced into the satanic realms. And so 1 Timothy chapter 5, do not entertain accusation against an elder unless it is brought by two or three witnesses. And for the most part, the church of today, we are very hesitant to entertain an accusation against our superstar leaders. And you love them, I love them. They have done great things. And for in my lifetime, some of them have even been responsible for teaching me and leading me into the holiness of God. But like King David, who was seduced into seeing a woman bathing on her rooftop late at night, and who quickly lusted after her, had relationships with her, created a child through their lust, and then led to David, who had written many parts of the Bible, a whole bunch more of the Bible than I have written. But he sinned before God when he had the woman, he lusted after her, and then forth had to have her husband murdered. You know, what kind of man is this? Well, the Bible declares King David was a man after God's own heart. And so I would have said, God, let's not put this in the Bible. We don't need to have the world see the failure of the man after God's own heart. But such was the case that our holy and righteous God is not afraid to expose the wickedness in the church. And you can watch on the latest worldwide evening news. When a minister goes astray and enters into the foolishness of the devil, either through greed, lust, pride, and the subsidiaries of those sins. And so you and I must be careful to know the word of God. Because I can almost guarantee you, if you take the percentage of holy, righteous men who have failed to be holy and righteous in some part of their ministry, and I would probably guess it has been roughly 95% of the men who taught me have failed to always live up to the teachings that they teach. And I would say 95% is a huge number of failed ministers. Not that they failed for eternity. King David happened to bounce back nicely, even though his punishment was very severe. And if you don't know the curse that God put on King David, then you need to read this story in the Bible about that life and curse. And if you really don't understand, the end of the curse said that David would not fail to have his offspring die at an early age. And if you follow that curse into its ultimate foundation, that same curse that fell upon David ended up ending in the death of his son Jesus. His physical son, of course, that is. And so you see that our God is the principal reason why ministries that fail are on the front page of your newspaper, because that is the type of God we serve. Holy, righteous, just, and loving. And so what happened to King David? Well, the scriptures record that he will be forever recognized for the things he did in his 70 plus or minus years. And so a great God that we serve will allow you and I to commit great sins, as some of these other great ministries have committed, and yet be forgiven. And so we don't serve a human God who thinks the way you and I think. We serve a God who will restore those whose heart is righteous and turned towards him, versus those whose heart is turned into finances, bigger house, bigger yachts, bigger airplanes. In other words, if a minister is focused on things that made out of the earth, then he will not focus on the things of heaven. You cannot serve two masters. You could only serve the heavenly or the earthly. And so when we get down to the brass tacks, what type of person should you be? Maybe you're the preacher, maybe you're the janitor, or maybe you just happen to go because you always go to a dead church every weekend. And so today, we find a great number of persons doing a great number of things, and most of those persons think they have eternal life, but their heart, which is the key to your eternal destination, does not support eternal life. Whether you're the pastor whose main concern is the offering, or maybe you're the janitor whose main concern is saving the lost. And so God is not a respecter of persons. Peter versus Paul, the conflict in Antioch in Galatians chapter 2, which reflected at that particular place, time, and moment, Peter, who is mentioned his role in eternal life, Paul, who we consider one of the greatest teachers and apostles of all time, was pretty much a nobody and kind of looked down upon by many of the established religious leaders. And so Paul was greatly emboldened to rebuke Peter, who Jesus called the rock, in front of everybody, because Peter was acting with prejudice, preferring the Jews who had turned to Messiah Jews. In other words, they believed in Jesus, and Peter was following the laws in trying to impress them. And so Paul, who was basically a nobody, stood up in front of the entire meeting of both the Jews and the Gentiles to rebuke Peter in front of everybody. Again, you read it in Galatians chapter 2, and so you would be very, very shocked. But which one had the following of a holy, righteous, loving, unprejudiced God? Well, it was the nobody, Paul, who we quickly see him rising up into being the apostle to the Gentiles, but probably not at that particular time. And so we need to obey. We need to watch out for these great men and women of God who have left, as Revelation says, their first love. And I believe you can find that in Revelation chapter 3 or chapter 4. And so how do you leave your first love? And Revelation also tells us that our holy, righteous, and loving God would rather have us on fire for him or cold towards him. And so who are the ones who he rebukes the most? Well, the scripture reports those who are lukewarm. And so if you ask me, I would rather prefer the hot and the lukewarm, but that's not what Jesus tells us in Revelations. He said in Revelations, I would rather you were hot or cold, but because you are lukewarm, I will spit you out of my mouth. And so, brothers and sisters, what type of saint should you be? We've already concluded that you are not perfect. We already concluded that King David failed, that Peter was called Satan. And so where does that leave me and you? Well, first off, as we have already said, if you are a forgiver, that leaves you eligible to receive forgiveness. And if you are not a forgiver, then the gift of forgiveness does not flow to those who do not forgive their brothers and sisters. And so the bottom line is, love God with all your heart, mind, soul, and spirit. And this number two is love your neighbor as you love yourself, as it is written in the book of Matthew. And so you and I must keep our eyes open continually. We must not automatically trust in those who we trusted before. We must follow after the teachings of a holy, righteous, and just God. And we must give place to Satan, who is very, very effective in leading many angels astray. And between you and I can't believe that even one angel fall for the old okey-doke, but there are probably millions, if not hundreds of millions, depending on how many angels there are, that fell for the okey-doke. And so our enemy doesn't make you sin. Do you realize that you never have to sin again if you say and control your heart? And so how many times have you and I been deceived? Well, many. How many times has Jesus forgiven us of our sins? Well, many. And so where sin abounds, grace does so much more abound. And when the enemy comes in like a flood, God releases his power to counteract the enemy's overwhelming flood. And so many Christians have been killed by other Christians because they are Christians, chinos, I call them. And a chino is a Christian in name only. And so where do you stand? You must know the word of God. We must be filled with the love of God. We cannot do what is common sense, because common sense teaches us that look out for number one. And so we have a God who teaches us to love others like we love ourselves. And if you do the common sense worldly things, then you will receive the common sense worldly rewards. And that goes in everything you do, in business, in politics, in family members, in sports. Everything you do, you should remember that your God has transformed you from the citizens of the earth into the heavenly kingdom, and they are not the same. Well, my name is Minister Greg Bynum. It has been a pleasure sharing the word of God with you. If you will see me in eternity, please remember that it is not because of your righteousness, it is because of God's holiness that a sinner like you and I will see him forever in his kingdom that Jesus said he goes to prepare for you and for me. In Jesus' name, amen.

praise for another great day that he has made. And so by my accounting, he has made every single day very outstanding. And so you and I need to look to the heavens from which cometh our strength. And so today we want to talk about what is something real and dear to all of us, because all of us share the same enemy, and his name is Lucifer. So why don't we go through today so that we would all have a good understanding of who we're fighting, how we're fighting, and what are his greatest moves. And so when I played football and I wrestled in my younger years, the coach would always tell me about the opponent. And so we would spend all week practicing to counter the best moves of our opponent. And we had championship football teams, and I had went on to be a championship wrestler. And so I had learned at an early age that if you do not take a look at what your opponent is doing, then you will probably fall into the greatest traps. And so our opponent is very, very good at what he does. And let me start off by telling you that he was able to convince probably about one third of the angels that God was not their best friend. And so the same trick that he used in the Garden of Eden against Adam and Eve was probably the same one he used in the heavenly realms. And so you and I should be very, very understanding that if Satan can convince one third of the angels, if there are a million angels, and I have no idea if there's a million, thousands upon thousands, billions upon billions. However, if he was able to convince one third of them, angels who saw God, which you and I have never done, angels who walked with God, angels who were in the throne room of God, one third of them, if you say a million, then that's a lot of angels, hundreds of thousands of angels. And so you can go on from there. And so what chance do you and I have who have never seen God face to face? Not only we have not seen God, but we have not had the opportunity to walk around heaven and see the glories that are awaiting us. And so we need to understand that our enemy is very, very good. The best politician of all times, and he is coming after you and me, and he is using some mighty powerful forces, the most powerful, of course, being our body and our spirit. And I know you thought your body was on your side. Actually, your body works against you. And so the flesh versus the spirit is a great internal battle that either one or the other will win. And so your soul could be extremely poor and malnourished while your body is obese. And of course, vice versa, your body could be poor and malnourished, as happened to a lot of the saints of the Most High, and your soul could be fat and very healthy. And so today
we're going to talk about some of the great tricks of the enemy. And so, number one, God is not good or loving. And so Satan is convinced many, many people, and probably the angels too, that God is not on your side. And so if you don't know the word of God, then you will probably fall into that deception. Because when things are not going well in your life, then you tend to blame it on God. And so, obviously, we all would say, well, God, it's your problem because you were able to fix it. You could have gave us the money we needed. You could have healed our bodies. You could have kept my loved one from being in that accident. And so Satan is very, very charming, and he's very good at what he does. And a side note, Satan does not wear horns or a tail. The Bible records that Satan can come as an angel of light. And so if you are looking for a physical manifestation of some kind of spiritual being, then Satan has the answer to deceive. If you are looking for a physical manifestation, then Satan has the answer. If you are looking for common sense, Satan has the answer. If you are looking for flesh and blood, Satan has the answer. So the first one, God is not good or loving, is a pretty powerful lie that comes from the enemy. Of course, what does scripture say? Or what is the scripture to counteract that God is not good or loving? Well, Romans chapter 5, verse 8 tells us that God sacrificed his own son so that we could receive salvation. And of course, 5:8 is a very, very unusual activity for God to put his own son on the cross. And of course, we have John chapter 3, verse 23, for God so loved the world that he gave his only begotten son. And so if you say God is not good or loving, what God would sacrifice his only begotten son for your sins and my sins? And so Satan is woefully off track, but unfortunately, many people do not know the word. And if you do not know the word, then you are open to be deceived by the greatest politician of all times. So let's move on. What is another one? Well, the devil is very good in saying God is holding out on you. In other words, Satan has put planet in many of mine. Well, where do you think God comes from? And so whatever God did to become God, you can do the same thing. And so Adam and Eve fell for the old okey-doke. As long as they're purported one-third of the angels who wanted to do an increase, so they thought they could take God's place, and so they thought they could rebel against the holy, righteous, and loving God. And so they fell for the lie, and so therefore they are condemned for eternal life. And so if one-third of the angels, again, that kind of curls my hair when I think of thousands upon thousands of earthly beings being deceived by the author, the father of all lies.
And so continuing on with our understanding of the enemies, another real powerful deception is that there are many ways to God. And of course, wouldn't that be dandy if we would believe in the Egyptians who had hundreds of gods, in Hindu, which has hundreds and thousands of God. And so you could see that that would be logical to a lot of people because there seems to be various authorities over various things. And so if you do not realize that there is one God who provides over all the other things that we encounter, then you would be subject to praying to rocks and to stones, to plants and to animals, just like the other religions teach us to hold in godly esteem. And I think that's the one that Satan gets the biggest kick out of when he sees people praying to rocks or stones. Or you can pray to any animal. I think the Egyptians loved the cats and the frogs. And so we can go out into our backyard and find something and make it our God. The Bible laughs at such thoughts when it says you go out and you chop down a piece of wood and half of it you burn in the fire and the other half you make a God. And so God has the habit of really making great fun out of humans who fall for that okey-doke. And what about number four? As we continue on, you are too bad to be saved. And in the 80s, of course, bad meant good and good meant bad. I don't know if you can follow that line if you're that age. But bad meaning bad. That's how I explained it now. So are you the worst of the worst? And if I was to show you without qualification, the answer would be yes. And you say, well, I'm not that bad a person. Well, all have sinned and fallen short of the glory of God. And the very result of sin is death, as it says in Romans. And so you already should acknowledge that the only thing you really deserve is to pay for your sins. And on a side note of that, for those of you who love justice, you better start learning the new word, and it is called mercy. God have mercy on me, a sinner. And I know many of us would pray that prayer and say, okay, and then walk away and forget that that prayer only is satisfied by those who show, yep, you got it, those who show mercy. And so Jesus gave us the parable of the man who was forgiven of a great debt that he owed by the master. And that same man, after he begged for mercy, which happens to be you and me, went out to a fellow servant who owed him just a fraction of the amount that was forgiven. And so when his fellow servant begged for mercy, the man said, there is no mercy. You must pay me all of what you owe. And so the fellow servants went and told the main master what had happened. The man that he had forgiven a great amount of money went out and took the man who owed him a fraction of that amount. And the master said, okay, since you don't show mercy, I will not give you mercy. And so there we are. That's what Jesus taught us. And we should pay keen attention, especially if you are like me,
who happens to be a need of a great deal of mercy, then you must practice. And I'll give you a hint. If you can't remember the last time you forgave somebody, or maybe you could remember vividly that you hate somebody because of what they've done, then you had better be living a perfect life and not in need for God to show you forgiveness of sins. And of course, I'm being making a joke there, because as we said just a few minutes ago, all have sinned and fallen short of the glory of God. And so there it is. You need to be a great forgiver of whatever people have trespassed against you, because God will not read my lips. I know there's a lot of different teachings, but God will not forgive those who do not forgive. And so there's the operative word. Search your heart. Find out the hidden anger, the hidden pain, the hidden unforgiveness in your heart. And when you find it, work very, very hard to defeat it. And it may take you to go and give that person a gift. It may take a great amount of just saying, oh, God, help me to forgive. And I've been on both sides of that street, the forgiver and the forgiven. And so I will tell you, God has a great deal of joy in the forgiver. But it's going to take some practice. It's going to take you not doing the normal thing. Just like we have an unusual God, we also need to have unusual saints following our unusual God. Amen. And so the devil's greatest lies continue. There are many ways to God. And so in 1 John 1:9, And so the enemy's also greatest lies is there are many ways to God. And so John 14:6 tells us there is only one way, and he is the truth, the life, and he is God Almighty. And so the devil has so many things to distract and confuse us. And so if he can't get you thinking you're too good, which is one of his greatest things, well, I don't need God. That's only for the weak. And to that, I say a handy hallelujah, that I am in need of a holy and righteous God to take away the weakness that I have in my flesh. So weak that I would deny God in favor of entertainment, in favor of temptation. And if you don't agree, then you might want to take a look, because your greatest enemy, as we said before, is your own flesh and blood. And if you were to take away the desires of your flesh and blood, you would get rid of the majority of your sins. And that's why this flesh is not going to heaven. It has been cursed. When God cursed the ground after Adam and Eve sinned, and your flesh happens to be 99.9% earth. And of course, the other part is Holy Spirit. And so we need to focus on the Holy Spirit. And remember, when you look in the mirror,
you could plainly say, you know, flesh, we've been along for a long time, but we're not going to be forever. That's right. Your flesh and blood will pass away. And so if the devil can't think, fool you by into thinking you are too good for God, then he will say you are too bad to be saved. He plays both sides of that horse. So you are so bad that God can never save you because of what you've done. Maybe you're a murderer. Maybe you're some of the vilest persons on earth, child molester. Maybe you kill babies, or maybe you just do lies, and maybe it's just whatever Satan happens to magnify in your sinful life. And it doesn't take much, because we are all sinners constantly sinning, either acting out our sins or to a holy and righteous God, even to thinking our sins. And so I can remind you that everyone who commits adultery even before the physical act. Jesus said, whoever looks upon a woman or a man lustfully has already committed adultery in his heart. And if you understand how Lord God Almighty is able to understand and decipher the most wicked or the most holiest heart. And so you and I need to strive very, very forcefully to make sure our heart is clean before a holy, righteous, and loving God. And on that same boat, the devil would say, well, if you sell your soul to me, then I will give you whatever temporary thing you want. Because the devil's supermarket only possesses things that will soon pass away. Money will soon pass away. Fame will soon pass away. Fortune will soon pass away. Health will soon pass away. So whatever thing there is in this earthly generation will soon pass away. And so many would say, well, I sold my soul to the devil. Well, I have good news and bad news. The good news is you do not own your soul. God breathed the breath of life into you through our ancestors, Adam and Eve, and he created a living soul. The outside shell made of flesh that will return back to dust will return back to death. So the good news is you cannot sell your soul. The bad news is, if you believe the lies of the devil, then you will perish in eternal flames. And so shake, shake, shake the devil off. You can call him a liar to his face. That is his middle name, Lucifer, liar, Satan. I just gave him that name because he is the father of lies. He is the father of the lies, that same deception that he put to the angels in heaven. He lied to them up and down. There's the same lies he put to Adam and Eve. He lied to them up and down. And he likes it so much, it is the same lies that he tells you and me every single day. And so know your God, know your word, and if you obey what you know from your heart, God is not deceived by actors. He may watch the movie,
but he understands that it's just a movie. All the actors who act like they're so in love with each other oftentimes hate each other. All the bold people who are good with the gun and tough guys and all that stuff are usually complete opposite of the character they play. And so are you acting when you say you love God? In the most part, the answer comes back, yes. And how would I know you're acting? Because there's two parts of the command. Love God with all your heart, mind, soul, and spirit, and love your neighbor as you love yourself. And so those passages in Luke are amazing, and it is the principal bedrock of my guiding light. I can love God with everything, at least I think I can, until somebody takes it away. And I have a very hard time

0: tricks of the enemy. And so if any of what we talked about today is a surprise to you, well, guess what? God has written it all out. In other words, God has challenged you and I to understand that we are the main group of his love. And even the angels want to understand what is this thing called forgiveness, because the angels who sin cannot be forgiven. And so what should a holy and righteous person do? Well, we should seek after a holy, righteous, and loving God. And so where do we find all this great stuff? Well, we find it in the Word of God. And so we have been given the greatest opportunity to find out about a holy and righteous God. Now let us reason together in Micah, the book of Micah, chapter 6, in the Old Testament, M-I-C-A-H, for those of you who are going to be looking for this, 5 and 8, when the Lord did everything he could to teach us. And so, if you reason together, what more could God do to bring you into his love and understanding?
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4: So my mom and I were finally starting to connect. Our relationship was getting so much better. And then, just 3 months later, she had a stroke.
5: After a great spiritual breakthrough, God's people often find themselves facing a new trial. For example, the book of Exodus tells us about the children of Israel at a place called Rephidim. That's where God told Moses to strike a rock and water came out. The people had witnessed a miracle. And then, almost the very next verse, they were off to the desert of Sinai. God led them into that desert, and he was with them there. He's with us, too, when we face dry times spiritually. That's why your desert can actually become a place of blessing. There are aspects of God's character, his heart, and his ways that we can't see anywhere else but in the desert. So the next time you head into a difficult situation, remember, God will never abandon you. With Seeking Him, I'm Nancy DeMoss Wagamuth.
6: I once read about a letter written to God by a little boy named Norman. Dear God, Norman wrote, on the map of the world, did you draw the lines around the countries? If you didn't, who did? Well, that's a fair question, whether from a child or an adult. Fortunately, the Bible gives us the answer. The Apostle Paul was speaking to a group of intellectual scholars when he said that God has determined the boundaries of the nations. There are no accidents in our world. God's hand is clearly evident, shaping and guiding everything in the world, whether large or small. 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